0: block deportation. I'm Mose Bouchel in Austin.
1: The Trump administration ban on about $1 billion worth of Canadian goods took effect today. Dan Karpinchuk reports.
2: The main items include some alcoholic beverages, dairy, and motorcycles. President Trump's decision to go ahead with the ban will likely ratchet up trade tensions even further, as the White House punishes Ottawa for retaliating earlier this month to previous additional tariffs against Canada. Analysts say the ban isn't economically significant in the nearly $1 trillion worth of trade between the two countries. Trump has already expressed confidence that his latest moves would force Ottawa to come back to the negotiating table with an apology, and a trade deal would come in 3 to 4 weeks. Canada has not indicated yet whether there would be further retaliation, and the trade standoff could continue for months. For NPR News, I'm Dan Karpinchuk in Toronto.
1: President Trump says the government won't limit the development of AI, even as top tech executives have called for delays. AI executives had lunch with Trump at the White House today. Trump says the leaders signed a voluntary accord calling on them to self-police the technology. This is NPR News.
3: It's 5:04 with CAP Radio News. I'm Devin Yamanaka. Water agencies in California will hopefully have an easier time fighting the invasive golden mussel under new legislation signed by Governor Gavin Newsom. The Golden Mussel Response Act aims to streamline the cleanup process by expediting permits to remove the freshwater mollusks, which can encrust pipes, screens, and other key flood control infrastructure, including Stockton's Smith Canal floodgate. It comes ahead of what's predicted to be a historic El Nino. San Joaquin County Supervisor Mario Guardia.
4: If that floodgate is not operational, we're exposing, you know, a large area of Stockton to the possibility of flooding. That's just one portion, but, you know, our storm drain systems are another thing. You know, we got to have the ability to exhaust the water out of the streets and into the delta to make sure that we're in a position that we're not having any type of localized flooding.
3: Since the legislation was passed as an urgency measure, it goes into effect immediately. Democratic Congressman Josh Harder has also introduced federal legislation to curb the infestations. San Joaquin, Sacramento, and Kern counties have all previously declared a state of emergency due to golden mussels. Federal food inspectors say certain frozen pork products sold in California and Nevada are being recalled due to possible contamination. Illinois-based Fontanini Foods is recalling over 2,300 pounds of raw frozen pork breakfast sausage that may contain bits of plastic. The sausage was produced on June 23rd and shipped to distributors in California, Nevada, Michigan, and Florida. The USDA says two customers reported finding plastic in their sausage, but there are no confirmed injuries or adverse reactions tied to the meat. More news at capradio.org.
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3: Still ahead on All Things Considered, get a behind-the-scenes tour of a New York City biotech startup that's trying to prove it'd be safe to create babies from genetically modified human embryos. We'll have that story coming up in about 15 minutes.
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7: It's All Things Considered from NPR News. I'm Sasha Pfeiffer.
8: And I'm Juana Summers. When I heard a woman's allegations that she was drugged and gang raped at a Cornell University fraternity house in 2024, the story felt familiar to me. It's not because the story was well known before this weekend. It's because so many of the details she alleges, a campus party, a fraternity, drugs, alcohol, and sexual assault, echo so many of the stories we've heard from numerous college campuses for years.
7: The alleged assault at Cornell happened in 2024. Campus police investigated, but no criminal charges were ever filed. Cornell defends its handling of the case. Now, the woman, identified as Jane Doe, has brought a civil case against the university and the seven male students she says assaulted her. That has prompted prosecutors to reopen the case. And the details of these allegations have sparked national outrage.
8: To unpack all of this, I called up someone earlier today who's been pushing for years for legislation to address the handling of campus sexual assault crimes, New York Democratic Senator Kirsten Gillibrand. And I started by asking her for her reaction to these allegations, as well as the decision to reopen the case.
9: Well, I'm certainly grateful that the DA is reopening the investigation. I've just seen the public reports, and obviously these allegations are extremely serious and horrific. And as a parent with a kid in college, this is probably something that every parent in America wants addressed.
8: Matthew Van Houten, who's the Tompkins County District Attorney, said on Monday that Jane Doe's original statement 2 years ago, and I'm going to quote him here, did not allege that she was drugged against her will or gang raped. Now, in light of the new details provided in that civil suit, he says he would now let a grand jury decide. Her lawyer told CNN that the new report was not materially different from what was contained in the original complaint. What questions would you want answered about how investigators handled that initial report?
9: So one of the things that I found over the years of working in this space is that the people who do the interviews initially or ask questions initially have to be highly trained. Mm-hmm. They have to be experts in this kind of trauma. They have to be experts on what happens when someone has lived through this kind of trauma. You need a trauma-informed counselor to do that first interview. And a lot of our lawyers, a lot of our district attorneys, a lot of law enforcement are not trained in that way. We studied cases where law enforcement groups were trained appropriately, and it exponentially increased the number of people who reported rapes. It increased the number of people whose cases actually went to adjudication, and it increased the number of convictions.
8: I mean, you have been working on these issues for such a long time. I think it was more than a decade ago that I was talking to you covering the bipartisan push that you and other lawmakers made to address this issue, to curb the rates of sexual assaults on campuses. You've come back to this legislation over and over again. And yet I have to say, Senator, it doesn't feel like much has changed. Is that your view?
9: No, I think very little has changed. I do imagine that many campuses have put in place much better policies than they had a decade ago. But Congress hasn't done its part. And we just spent 2 weeks talking about college sports. Congress should spend at least that time talking about how to make campuses safe for all students.
8: What would you like to see Congress do? What's an appropriate step here?
9: Well, I'd like to have hearings on the piece of legislation that Senator Grassley and I have authored, CASA. And then we should be able to get a vote, just simply get a vote so that we can hold campuses and communities of responsibility, hold them accountable for whether they are protecting all students or not. And that is literally not happening today on many, many college campuses.
8: Senator Gillibrand, I've covered you for a long time on and off the Hill, so I want to ask you a question, not as a senator, but just as a mom. And I understand that you have at least one son who's college age. How do you talk to your sons? How do we talk to young men about situations and allegations like these? Because these instances, they keep happening year after year from college campus to college campus.
9: Well, as a mom, I, of course, worry about the safety and well-being of my children. And I try to make sure that they understand the risks they have every day. I also read the story about a bunch of kids who died on campus because they did some drug that's not fentanyl, but worse than fentanyl. Mm. So when I hear stories like this, I just talk to my children about what happened on these campuses, what happened to these children, and ask them, like, do you ever see yourself in this situation? What would you do in this situation? Who would you ask for help? You know, would you save someone? Would you stick up for someone? Would you prevent someone from taking a risk that's very scary, like taking drugs? I think a lot of campuses have some sexual assault prevention training. I don't know if all campuses have them, but I know that my sons have had those trainings on their campuses. So I it's very hard, and you just want your children and their friends and their whole community to be safe.
8: I mean, just taking a step away from the specifics of these allegations at Cornell University, I just know so many women, myself included, who have had stories of experiencing unwanted sexual contact, assault, or rape on their campuses, who then seek help from systems that were ostensibly built to keep them safe, and yet feel let down or betrayed, and it keeps happening. So I guess the question I have is, what makes it stop? What's the tipping point?
9: What you've heard from many survivors, and this is the through line, is that when they felt they could report what happened, they were not received openly. They were received with disbelief. They were received with blame. They were received with, well, that's what you were wearing, or you were drinking that, or you were doing drugs. What do you expect? Like, sometimes the first person they talk to is so uninformed and so poorly trained. They say all the wrong things. Mm-hmm. And the things that they say in those instances often will leave a survivor to drop the case or to blame him or herself and unwilling to tell his or her story. That does not set a campus up for safety or for success. You need to have a system that works for everyone, that is 100% transparent.
10: We've been speaking with Democratic Senator Kirsten Gillibrand of New York. Thank you so much.
9: Thank you.
11: At the White House today, President Trump hosted top artificial intelligence leaders amid an ongoing debate over the safety of this technology that is advancing at a head-spinning pace. For weeks, AI executives have been issuing dire warnings about the catastrophic risks of their products and stories of AI agents going rogue. Now the Trump administration wants to change that conversation. President Trump brushed off those warnings at the launch of a new AI-powered government website. He also promised that the technology will usher in a new age of prosperity.
12: We do not surrender to fears about what technologies will do to us. We decide that those technologies will do for us some very, very incredible things.
11: NPR's Huo Jingnan covers AI, and she's here to walk us through the latest. Hi.
13: Hello.
11: This meeting today at the White House with AI leaders, what do we know about what happened at it?
13: So we know that the guests include leadership of most major tech companies in this country. That includes Google, Meta, OpenAI, and Anthropic. And Trump described, quote, a lot of commonality in the room. But actually, the industry is divided. That the executives here have a wide range of views on AI safety. For example, OpenAI and Anthropic have been more outspoken about safety concerns. They have called for a coordinated slowdown in the development of the most advanced AI systems. But others, including NVIDIA and Meta, have argued against excessive regulation and did not support a coordinated industry slowdown. So despite what the president says, there is not a common vision on what should be done about the potential risks of AI, even though the president himself says self-regulation was the most appropriate approach.
11: This meeting today was not the only meeting the president had related to AI. Give us a sense of what other AI meetings have been on his schedule.
13: So Trump has had dinner with Anthropic CEO Dario Amodei on Sunday, which is interesting because Anthropic has disagreed with the White House about a range of things, including regulation and how much AI companies can restrict the use of their products. And this morning, Trump and many of these tech executives at the luncheon were at a public launch of a new AI-powered website called America.gov that's supposed to be a more accessible portal to all kinds of government services. They are promising that you'll be able to use it for anything from getting a passport to booking a campsite. And Trump also says he's renaming AI to, quote, superintelligence.
11: Superintelligence. How is he defining that?
13: Well, President Trump says artificial intelligence has a branding problem. So he said that the word artificial isn't helpful and that this sounds fake. So he's dropping the word. And he's, you know, already used the new term superintelligence in his latest executive order today about the launch of the AI-powered website. You just don't see the word AI on there, just superintelligence. You know, overall, Trump seems to be trying to convince the public that AI is good for them, even as people are increasingly worried about losing jobs to AI, the impact of data centers, and the safety risks the tech poses.
11: So two things are happening simultaneously. The White House is powering ahead on AI, but yet we hear this drumbeat of alarming safety incidents. Recap some of the things that people are concerned about.
13: Right. So this week, OpenAI actually canceled the release of its most advanced model, and it also paused training last week after its models gained improper access to the internet. And this comes after we learned last week about even more incidents in the past few months of OpenAI systems doing things autonomously that people wouldn't expect them to. And that includes hacking into an Australian government website and using other people's credentials to access publicly accessible U.S. Census data. But look, part of the resistance here from Trump and some AI executives is that they want to make sure that the U.S. stays ahead of China when it comes to AI development. And many in the AI safety field are hoping that the two countries will move towards a deal to collaborate on AI safety. There have been some talks between the two countries about AI in the past couple of weeks, but there has been no agreement so far. So bottom line is that there's a lot of calls from the AI safety field for U.S. government to regulate the industry and set up and enforce some standards. But as today showed, there's currently little sign that this White House is interested in that.
11: That is NPR's Huo Jingnan. Thanks.
13: Thanks so much.
11: And we want to note that the AI company Anthropic is a financial supporter of NPR.

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1: 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Still ahead on All Things Considered, the FBI says it's aggressively investigating a massive data breach, but some personnel are still trying to get answers to how much sensitive information was compromised. That story is coming up in 15 minutes. From the Cap Radio newsroom, if you've ever thought of surfing in the Sacramento region, a new resort could scratch that itch. The Placer County Planning Commission recently approved plans for the Alchemy Surf Resort within the Placer One development. The project focuses on a 5-acre surf lagoon and wave pool, along with a hotel and dining spaces. The project is proposed by the Inland Surf Company and aims to break ground next spring. In Sacramento area traffic, downtown to Folsom, that will take you about 40 minutes. Downtown to Roseville is also about 40 minutes right now. And from Stockton down to Modesto, that will take you around an hour on Highway 99.
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3: For the November midterm, voters will be deciding on more than a dozen propositions that could change state law, affecting the lives of Californians. And one targets the smallest and richest group in the state in the form of a one-time tax on billionaires. We'll dive into the debate surrounding Prop 40 and why opponents include the governor and Planned Parenthood. I'm Vicki Gonzalez. 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
6: 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I'm Sasha Pfeiffer.
0: And I'm Juana Summers. It is illegal in the United States to try to create babies using genetically modified human embryos, but at least two U.S. startups are hoping to change the law. NPR health correspondent Rob Stein got exclusive access to tour the labs of one of these controversial companies.
7: I can't reveal the exact location of this new embryo editing lab. The company asked NPR to keep that secret for security reasons. But I can say I took the train north from Washington, D.C. to New York's Penn Station and made my way to Origin Genomics.
8: Hi, it's Kathy from Origin Genomics.
7: Nice to meet you.
8: Thanks for coming.
7: Kathy Tai started Origin Genomics earlier this year to do something audacious. Prove that it would be safe to genetically modify human embryos for reproduction.
8: I'm just grabbing the lab coats and we're going to head over to the lab.
7: After slipping into our lab coats, the first thing Ty shows me is where Origin keeps donated human embryos being used for the company's research. Ty pulls on a pair of rubber gloves.
8: This is a cryogenic storage unit that has liquid nitrogen inside, which is where our embryos are stored.
7: The gray metal unit looks like a big thermos. Ty twists open the black lid. As whiffs of white fog from the liquid nitrogen swirl out, Ty gently pulls out a long metal rod cradling frosted glass tubes.
8: So as you can see, there's four tubes in here. Each tube can contain up to 10 embryos.
7: So these are human embryos?
8: Yes.
7: Frozen human embryos?
8: Yeah.
7: Oh, wow. These embryos were donated by couples whose families have been plagued by life-threatening genetic disorders. Origin scientists extract stem cells from the embryos to test which of the company's gene editors might safely correct the defects.
8: hundreds of millions of people around the world have these diseases. Huntington's, cystic fibrosis, hereditary cancers, Tay-Sachs. What we're proposing is something completely revolutionary. It's apply this amazing precision genome editing to embryos that have a mutation before they're born. That allows the next generation to not be born with these diseases.
7: How big a deal would that be?
8: That would be amazing. I mean, not just for their children, but also for their children and their children. Changes the entire paradigm of medicine as we know it.
7: Origins also testing gene editors on other kinds of cells from people who inherited disease-causing mutations. Ty leads me into another room to show me cells carrying a mutation that causes breast cancer that Origin wants to correct. She gently places a clear plastic tray holding cells that have been injected with one of Origin's gene editors under a microscope.
8: What you see here is the gene editor actually going into the cells.
7: The cells look like fluorescent green blobs.
9: So if they're lit up like that, glowing like a lighter color green, that's the marker that the gene editor is actually in there, got into the cell.
8: Yes.
7: Wow. Now, it's very early days for Origin and another U.S. startup doing this sort of thing, but this is all very controversial. A Chinese scientist was imprisoned after he announced in 2018 that he had created the first gene-edited babies from genetically modified embryos. But gene editing has become more precise, so some scientists think it might one day be ethical to use it to prevent some devastating genetic diseases. But even they worry about Origin Genomics. Robin Lovell Badge is a biologist at the Francis Crick Institute in London.
10: It's giving people false hope. I am concerned that they are rushing ahead too fast and making some mistake, which would then set back the field and the hope that people may have that these techniques could eventually help them will be lost.
7: Others argue embryo editing is unnecessary. Many couples can screen their embryos to find healthy ones or use donated eggs or embryos or adopt. And some say even if embryo editing proves safe, modifying embryos for any reason could open the door to designer babies. Katie Hassan runs the Center for Genetics and Society, a watchdog group.
11: I'm very concerned about where this could be headed. Some of the Silicon Valley investors behind these companies are very open about their vision for the future. It's a vision of mass-produced, genetically engineered humans that's horrifying.
7: Ty draws extra skittishness because she was involved in a personal relationship with the notorious Chinese scientist after he was released from prison. For her part, Ty says the rogue scientist has nothing to do with Origin Genomics. She's moving very carefully to make sure embryo editing would be safe and just wants to help people have healthy babies.
8: I think that if you have a technology that can be proven to be safe and you can help hundreds of millions of people that suffer from these diseases, it is unethical to not pursue this research.
7: So Ty hopes to eventually produce enough evidence to convince Congress to lift a ban on the Food and Drug Administration even considering experiments involving gene-edited human embryos. Ty suggests I meet with one of the families she's working with. So I head to a towering apartment building in Midtown Manhattan.
12: Going up?
7: Where I take the high-speed elevator to a penthouse on the 65th floor.
9: Hi, nice to meet you. Rob Stein from NPR.
13: Nice to meet you, Nicole.
14: Hi, Asaf Ezra. Nice to meet you.
7: To meet Nicole and Asaf Ezra and their toy spaniels. Nicole's 38 and originally from the UK. Asaf's Israeli. He's 37. They'd love to have three kids.
13: I've always wanted physically my blood and flesh children. I want to see a little me or him running around and be like, yep, that's my kid.
7: But the couple's been struggling to have children for years because Nicole comes from a family that's been plagued for generations by a rare genetic condition known as familial adenomatous polyposis. A genetic mutation causes growths called polyps in the digestive system, growths that can become cancerous.
13: When I found out we had it, I was petrified. Like, it was a slam in the face. It was very hard.
7: Nicole had to have most of her large intestine removed when she was 13, regularly undergoes procedures to remove polyps, and lives in fear she'll get cancer, like her grandfather, her mother, and so many other relatives.
13: It's horrible.
7: So Nicole has gone through round after round of IVF to try to produce embryos that haven't inherited the mutation. The couple did finally get one healthy embryo, but lost that pregnancy in a miscarriage. While they kept trying, Asaf heard about Origin Genomics.
14: We just don't want to pass on cancer to our kids. Like, who would want that, right?
7: So Nicole and Asaf invested in Origin Genomics and donated three of their affected embryos for the company's research.
13: The amount of women this would help would be amazing. Okay, sorry. I know I'm crying now because I'm thinking about it, but it's really tears of joy for people with the chance that they'll get. Sorry. Because it will do so much good for the world, and there's so many women that won't get the trauma that I've had.
7: IVF initially sparked similar fears, the couple says, and they argue society just needs to regulate this technology to make sure gene editing of human embryos is done only for the right reasons. Rob Stein, NPR News, New York.

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1: It's 529. 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Still ahead on All Things Considered, when Governor Gavin Newsom took office, he issued a moratorium on capital punishment. As he prepares to leave office, advocates are calling for the governor to commute the remaining death sentences. 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
4: Live from NPR News in Culver City, California, I'm Dwayne Brown. The Supreme Court is allowing the Trump administration to resume, for now, deportations of migrants to countries other than their birthplaces. NPR's Sergio Martinez Beltran has more.
5: The justices' brief order stayed a lower court order that blocked the third country deportations. The court's three liberal justices objected. The administration has said that a country's assurance that it will not engage in persecution or torture should be enough to deport a non-citizen to a country that's not their own. Solicitor General John Sauer told the justices third country deportations is, quote, an essential tool to remove certain aliens, including some of the worst criminal aliens. The policy has been used to deport tens of thousands of non-citizens to countries in Africa and Latin America, where their attorneys say the migrants face significant harms. Sergio Martinez Beltran, NPR News, Austin, Texas.
4: With just 5 weeks to go before the crucial midterm elections, former special counsel Jack Smith once again defended his investigations into President Trump's election interference in 2020, as well as his handling of classified documents.
6: The special counsel's office followed Justice Department policy, observed legal requirements, and took actions based on the facts and the law. I stand by my decisions as special counsel, including my decision to bring charges against President Trump.
4: Smith pushed back on Republican efforts to paint him and his team as partisan political operators, while Democrats on the committee criticized the administration's firing of prosecutors involved in the investigations. Smith secured two indictments against Trump and said they had found proof beyond a doubt that Trump engaged in serious crimes. On Wall Street, stocks finished lower today. The Dow lost 131 points. This is NPR.
1: It's 5:32. With CAP Radio News, I'm Devin Yamanaka. A West Sacramento lawmaker's bill to overhaul California's fireworks regulations has been signed into law by Governor Gavin Newsom. State Senator Christopher Cabaldon introduced the legislation last year, months after a massive explosion at a fireworks facility in Esparto killed seven people and started a wildfire. Cabaldon says the Esparto facility was part of a larger international fireworks trafficking operation, and the new law makes many small but critical changes to crack down on these illegal activities.
7: When you put them all together, it's the only way to make sure that we're able to catch the whole system and not simply rely on a local fire district or a single deputy sheriff to catch illegal behavior.
1: Cabaldon says lawmakers still need to work with key stakeholders to address more fireworks issues next legislative session.
7: We have scratched the surface on several topics within fireworks and explosive protection and interdicting some of these interstate rings. But there are issues that folks disagree about vehemently that are going to have to be tackled next year as well.
1: The law goes into effect in January. Eight people have been indicted in connection to the blast. SAC International is one step closer to getting a new air traffic control tower. Federal officials have awarded a construction contract to Walsh Federal. Work is scheduled to begin next summer on the airport's north campus. The current tower has been in use for nearly 60 years and suffers from space and accessibility limits. The new tower is expected to open by 2030. 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
1: 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That's coming up in 15 minutes. 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
1: 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I'm Juana Summers.
2: And I'm Sasha Pfeiffer. A group of cyber criminals has stolen reams of data from one of the key agencies tasked with investigating cybercrime, the FBI. NPR cybersecurity correspondent Jenna McLaughlin has been reporting on the ongoing investigation of this theft, and she's with us in the studio. Hi, Jenna.
3: Hey.
2: Hacks are sadly common these days, but for the FBI to be hacked sounds quite concerning. How alarmed should we be?
3: Yeah, it's not great. But in all seriousness, it's most concerning if you're a current or former FBI employee. The target in this case was the FBI jobs portal. So it's not the entire FBI. It's not confidential informants or ongoing operations or confidential information.
2: Do we know what was stolen?
3: We do. So I'm hearing that there were several terabytes of text files that were stolen. It's a lot of data on FBI personnel. It's not just job applications, but it's also promotions data. Those files include sensitive details about previous postings, medical information, family names. One of the last times we saw something like this happen was the 2015 breach of the Office of Personnel Management. The U.S. government has attributed that to the Chinese government stealing millions of sensitive records, from security clearance details to fingerprints, in espionage efforts. But this is different because these are cyber criminals and they have a reputation for extorting and leaking stolen files. They say now that they don't have a plan on publishing this information, that their goal was to get the FBI to correct the record on public statements they've made about these hackers. But they've already given parts of it to reporters, and the FBI sources that I talk to are pretty much assuming that the data's out there and that the bad guys around the world will be committed to stealing it from shiny hunters.
2: And then based on the conversations you've been having with people at the FBI, how are they feeling about knowing that's out there?
3: Not great. I've been talking to current and former FBI sources since last week. They, of course, aren't authorized to speak on the record about this, and the mood's grim. I'd say that there's more anger and frustration than panic because these people are used to dealing with emergencies. It's kind of what they do. There's some dark humor they've been passing around, memes, but I think the frustration is mostly directed right now at the leadership of the FBI, at Director Kash Patel. They feel like there hasn't been a lot of communication about how the Bureau is going to protect current and former employees. A few people have been notified that their data might have been stolen, but many are still out there wondering. There's actually a community of former employees who are sort of banding together, figuring out how they can help each other if this data gets out. Publicly, the FBI said they're aggressively investigating the point of the breach and mitigating the damage. The Dutch police actually arrested a member of this group in Amsterdam earlier in September, though they just publicly announced it. The FBI posted this kind of unusual video on social media about working with the Dutch, where Brett Leatherman, the FBI assistant director for the cyber division, he's kind of taunting this group, the Shiny Hunters, in a bid to get them to come forward with information. Take a listen.
4: You know how to find us, and we know how to find you. I suggest you reach out first while the choice is still yours.
2: So if the FBI has already been hit, is there a concern that other government agencies are vulnerable too?
3: Absolutely. So in this case, the FBI is not the only one that's vulnerable. There are other bad guys out there besides Shiny Hunters who are looking to exploit a specific vulnerability that was potentially used to access this system. According to new research from Google, there appears to be a widespread compromise of third-party software called PeopleSoft. It's a company that was acquired by the tech giant Oracle in 2005. Their clients are all the big names. Big retailers, government agencies, you name it. Long story short, it was first targeted over the summer. The company put in place some protections. They didn't fully fix the problem. Now the bad guys are hitting dozens of systems all over the world.
2: Thanks for covering this. That is NPR's Jenna McLaughlin.
3: Thank you.
1: In a new documentary, two dozen Israeli soldiers involved in the war in Gaza describe what they say is the systematic killing of Palestinian civilians by the Israeli military. The film, Naza, was directed by two Israeli filmmakers, and it's received tremendous international acclaim. But in Israel, this film has sparked intense pushback, despite the fact that very few people there have actually seen it. NPR's Kat Lonsdorf reports from Tel Aviv.
5: When Naza debuted at the Venice Film Festival earlier this month, its two directors, Oscar-winning Israeli filmmakers Yuval Evrahem and Rachel Shore, received a standing ovation for nearly 25 minutes. a new record for the festival. The film's title refers to the euphemistic acronym used by the Israeli military for the Hebrew term or collateral damage, the number of civilians killed in a military attack. In the trailer recently shared online by The Guardian, which also produced the film, Israeli soldiers are interviewed anonymously on rooftops in Tel Aviv under the cover of darkness. The soldiers describe in detail how it became Israeli military policy to accept high levels of civilian casualties in Gaza, and that AI was often used in its targeting. Gaza became like a factory, one says, a factory of targets. The Israeli military has rejected the film's claims and says it makes every effort to, quote, mitigate harm to civilians. Palestinian health officials say more than 74,000 Palestinians have been killed by Israel, most of them civilians, throughout the war, which began after the Hamas-led attack on Israel in 2023. Speaking after the film's debut, co-director Yuval Avraham explained part of the thinking behind such a film, made by Israelis interviewing other Israelis.
6: We believe that the denial of a crime is what helps it persist. And that's why it's really, really especially important for us that Israelis watch this film.
5: The film is not widely available yet, including in Israel. Even so, it has rocked the country. Israel's culture minister accused the filmmakers, who haven't been back to Israel since the premiere, of, quote, treason against the state. Protesters have gathered outside co-director Shor's parents' house, chanting death to traitors. And Israeli Prime Minister Benjamin Netanyahu introduced legislation to revoke their citizenship. They have no place among us, he said. In the southern Israeli city of Ashdod, graffiti artist Dudi Shaval remembers watching a video of that standing ovation after the NASA premieres. He says it made him so angry, he grabbed his spray paint and found a wall near a busy road. He painted directors Avraham and Shor as prisoners, with the word traitor across it in Hebrew. A video he posted online got hundreds of thousands of views and thousands of encouraging comments. Later, someone came and painted the word heroes over top. Shaval then covered that with a new painting altogether, which is what we're standing in front of now as we talk. He says he viewed that exchange as a kind of conversation between two artists.
7: You use this art as your form of free speech, right?
8: Yeah.
7: What about, you know, Netanyahu is saying maybe he'll take the citizenship away from the two filmmakers?
8: Because I think...
7: Do they have the same free speech
8: I
7: as you?
8: They cross the line. They up against our people, you know?
9: It's easier for the Israeli Jewish society to cancel the filmmakers and to cancel their film instead of watching the film.
5: Barak Heyman is an Israeli documentary filmmaker and one of more than 2,000 Israelis who have signed a petition in support of Avraham and Shor. Heyman says Israelis generally don't have to face what's happening in Gaza. The Israeli mainstream media largely hasn't covered the Palestinian suffering there.
9: We believe that people should face the reality.
5: Heyman hasn't seen the film yet, but he says,
9: I don't need to watch NASA in order to defend the right of its filmmakers to show it to the world.
5: The film opens in U.S. theaters this week, and Avraham announced on social media that NASA will be released online in November for free, allowing anyone to watch it. He said he's hopeful that the film has broken through what he referred to as a, quote, wall of indifference in Israel, backlash and all. It's a positive thing, he wrote. It's healthy. And he says he plans to return to Israel. Kat Lonsdorf, NPR News, Tel Aviv.
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11: It's 5:44 with CAP Radio News. I'm Devin Yamanaka. California carried out its last execution in January of 2006, and when Governor Gavin Newsom took office, he issued a moratorium on capital punishment, but more than 500 people have been sentenced to death and could face execution under a future governor. As Newsom prepares to leave office, advocates are calling for the governor to commute the remaining sentences. Maurice Chama and Jill Castellano are journalists with the Marshall Project, a national nonprofit focused on the criminal justice system. They sat down with Insight host Vicky Gonzalez to explain the political weight this decision could hold.
12: Going back to 2019 when the governor issued that moratorium, I mean, how significant was that executive order, like looking back at California history and even comparing it to other states across the country?
13: A lot of states have a kind of informal moratorium on executions. And I think even before 2019, California did as well. The last execution there was in 2006. And you just have a lot of states, California being by far the biggest, where there are red counties and very kind of aggressive, frequently Republican district attorneys who seek the death penalty. And then the juries say, yes, send this person to death row. And then people just sit there because the attorneys general, the governors, the people with the decision-making power at the top about whether executions happen just have no political will. And in the case of someone like Newsom, are actively against executions.
12: And this moratorium did not dissuade prosecutors from seeking the death penalty. There are still death penalty sentences since 2019, correct? Right, Jill?
14: That's right. Yes, there's been at least 25 death sentences since the moratorium in 2019. And if we go back to 2006, 20 years ago, since the last execution, more than 200 people have been sentenced in California to an execution.
12: You know, Maurice, if someone's listening to this and they're wondering, like, why should the general public care about whether the governor will commute death penalty sentences?
13: First of all, the death penalty system in California is very, very expensive. It costs upwards of $100 million a year. You have this massive backlog of appeals because there's a shortage of attorneys who are willing to take on death row appeals. But to actually fix this situation and either, you know, bring these cases to resolution, discover maybe if people are innocent and sitting on death row and don't deserve to be, or bring them, if you're supportive of the death penalty, bring these cases to an actual execution, it could cost well over $500 million by some estimates. So it's a very expensive proposition, sort of in either direction. I would also just say one more thing that we haven't talked about much when it comes to the data, which is the racial disparities, which are significant across the country, but they are more significant, I think, in California. And if somebody who is Black or Latino is far more likely to receive the death penalty. If the victim of a crime is white, the person is more likely to receive the death penalty. A lot of advocacy groups have argued that this is a violation of like the Equal Protection Clause of the California Constitution and just kind of a moral catastrophe.
12: How does the process work if he decides to issue widespread commutations? Can he just kind of do that all with his authority as governor?
13: He cannot. So California actually has this particular sort of stopgap measure where the California Supreme Court would have to approve commutations. And it is unclear how long that would take. It's also unclear if, say, Newsom makes the request but then leaves office, can the next governor rescind those requests? Like, it could get very messy and complicated because of the kind of legal bureaucracy around it in California. But for, I know, more than 100 of those cases, Newsom could act unilaterally and just grant clemency.
11: That was Maurice Shema and Jill Castellano discussing the current state of condemned inmates in California with Insight's Vicky Gonzalez. You can hear the full conversation at capradio.org/insight. It's 5:48. This is member-supported Cap Radio News. Still ahead on All Things Considered, a former Cornell University student has filed a lawsuit alleging the school didn't do enough to protect her after she says she was sexually assaulted at a fraternity house. That story is coming up in about 20 minutes. From the Cap Radio newsroom, Governor Gavin Newsom has announced an early fuel switchover to curb high gas prices. Newsom says California's seasonal summer blend gasoline requirement has been suspended. The state will immediately allow

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1: Capradio.org. In Sacramento area traffic, downtown to Davis will take you about half an hour. Pretty slow going on the causeway. Out to Folsom, it's 35 minutes. And Sacramento to Stockton will take around 55 minutes right now.
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5: 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I'm Sasha Pfeiffer.
6: And I'm Juana Summers. What is a Proverbs 31 wife? If you grew up in the church, like author Disha Filyaw and I did, this might sound familiar to you.
7: The Proverbs 31 woman has always been held up as the epitome of Christian womanhood. She's basically a virtuous workhorse.
6: Filyaw is the author of the new novel, The True Confessions of First Lady Freeman. And First Lady Freeman, or Charisse, is not your typical pastor's wife. She's married to the leader of a fictional Black megachurch in Georgia, but Charisse is profane. She revels in sex and pleasure, and she's also grappling with a deeply buried secret about her family. And when I talked with Disha Filyaw, I wanted to know so much more about Char and her position as a first lady.
7: She's a bit of a savant.
6: Yeah,
7: so,
6: for sure.
7: You know, she stepped into that role, and she's a good Girl Scout. So she learned to kind of go through the paces, but she has her own questions about faith that she keeps to herself. And so the optics are what she really leans into until a scandal breaks and it forces her hand, so to speak. And so I wanted to write about the Black church in particular, but I think it's true for a lot of us that sometimes we're performing our lives.
6: Yeah.
7: We're performing a certain role and ultimately trying to get free of these performances and these hoops we're jumping through is it comes at a cost. But I hope that people take away that whatever it costs to get free and to be true to yourself, it's worth it.
6: Now, from learning more about your background, I realize that you and I have something in common. We were both raised by our mothers and grandmothers, both raised in the church. How did that experience shape the story?
7: I grew up watching women inside the church and outside of the church because my mother and my grandmother, they sent me to church, but they didn't go themselves.
6: Uh-huh.
7: So that was the beginning of these kind of conflicting messages about who I could become or who I should become, how I should live as a Black girl and later as a Black woman under sort of the cloak of the church's very binary, very controlling restrictions around specifically for women, the hypocrisies and all of those things. So for a kid, I was very curious and also very confused about how to be in the world. I wanted to be good. I didn't want to go to hell. And that's how it was portrayed.
6: Right,
7: that, you know, you're good or bad, Madonna, whore, heaven or hell. And it looked like the women outside of the church were having a lot more fun, but they were going to go to hell. So what did that mean for me? And of course, I grew into more mature thinking about that. But as I got older and married and had my own family and still wasn't happy, I did everything right according to the church and I wasn't happy. And so I first explored that dissatisfaction in fiction. I wasn't bold enough to write nonfiction about that. So I gave those fears and those concerns to my women characters who were a lot like the women that I grew up watching in church.
6: I have to say, I'm no longer consider myself religious, but I've spent a lot of time thinking about the ways in which the church still impacts my life, especially like the ways I think about marriage, interpersonal relationships, family. How does that still show up

0: for you all these years later?
1: I'm obsessed with it in my fiction because it's exactly what you said. You can leave the church. But as I joke sometimes, you know, the pastor and your mama are still in your bedroom.
0: Oh, man.
1: Right? And so it wasn't very hard for me. I'm very grateful. I know a lot of women who struggle a lot more trying to, folks are calling it now, deconstruct religion, whether they actually walk away from the church or not, but really understanding how we were so young when this sort of indoctrination happened, telling us, you know, who we could be and teaching us not to trust our bodies and to think that pleasure was wrong. Everything we learned about sex was upside down and inside out. And so for me personally, it's I love through my fiction trying to reclaim some of that and tell stories and imagining what it's like for different women and different girls to decide that they want to shake free of that. And what does that require? Or conversely, if they try to follow the church and stay bound by the fear and the guilt and the shame that the church has used as measures of control, what does it cost them to stay mired in that? I'm endlessly curious about that.
0: I don't want to give away any spoilers, but we see Char get pulled in so many different directions in this book to do what one might say is the right thing, but she seems to be the most compelled to do right by her daughter, and that seems to be sort of her guiding light. Can you talk about that relationship?
1: Yes. One of the changes that happened as this character and as this book evolved, it was initially very centered on her marriage. And as I got older and as I evolved, I realized, you know, that's a mistake to center men, to center romantic relationships over our other relationships. And so I wanted to revise the direction of the book so that the primary relationships, in addition to Char being in alignment with herself, is with her best friend, Petra, and her daughter, Gabrielle. And so Gabrielle is looking at Char the way I said I was looking at church women, like, well, who am I going to become? And asking really hard questions of her mother. And Char has to contend with, you know, even if she wants to lie to herself, she can't lie to her daughter. And so as this scandal is playing out, she has to make certain decisions. And her daughter is there sort of like her conscience calling her out when she knows that the things that her mother is doing and saying are not right, even if she's trying to do them for the right, what she thinks are the right reasons.
0: I have to say, one of the biggest things I took away from this book when I was reading it is that marriage is just really, really messy. What were you trying to say about marriage with this book, and particularly marriage and its relationship to religion?
1: Yes. So I've been divorced twice, so I could just end the answer there, but I won't. But, you know, the church sets marriage up as the only structure in which sex is allowed, heterosexual marriage. And so it's this very elevated institution. But we know that, again, that's just patriarchy. That's not necessarily of God. And so even though I wanted to decenter the marriage in Char's life, so it's not the most important institution, I did want to address how we often believe, because we've been taught, that marriage is the thing that's going to save us, or marriage is the thing that's going to complete us. But instead, as you observed, it's something else to grapple with. It's potentially another set of problems when you're seeking to combine your life with someone else's who perhaps doesn't always have your best interest in mind.
0: Disha Filyawa is the author of The True Confessions of First Lady Freeman. Thanks so much.
1: Thank you.

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6: I don't know how, like, a whole gang rape can be swept under the rug with essays. They should be, like, in jail, not just expelled.
0: New York's governor wants an investigation into how Cornell handled a sex assault allegation in 2024.
7: Today is Tuesday, September 29th, and this is All Things Considered from NPR News.
0: I'm Sasha Pfeiffer.
7: And I'm Juana Summers. Also this hour, how the Trump administration's effort to fight domestic terrorism and political violence is playing out in the courts.
8: They damaged a van, set off fireworks. Those were the kinds of things for which you were landing up with 30-year sentences.
0: Plus, the first solo rock album by Tom Morello, the co-founder of Rage Against the Machine.
9: I really wanted to make a record that's trying to make one guitar sound like an entire revolution, though I do fear this may be the last record I make before they throw us all in jail.
7: And how last weekend East Coast storm uncovered an old shipwreck on Nantucket Island.
0: Those stories and more coming up after this news.
10: Live from NPR News in Washington, I'm Ryland Barton. The Supreme Court will allow the Trump administration to continue deporting people to countries other than their own for now, while the justices consider whether the policy is legal. The order lifts an appeals court ruling. Federal attorneys say that forced the cancellation of a deportation flight with about 70 people aboard. The Trump administration says it's revoking visas for 27 Latin American officials and their families. As NPR's Carrie Kahn reports, some say they're being targeted because of their ties to former leftist governments.
11: The officials and their families whose U.S. visas were canceled are all from nations with right-leaning presidents. The leaders aligned with the Trump administration say those banned are officials from former left-wing governments that are hindering anti-drug trafficking efforts. The U.S. State Department has increasingly used visa revocation as a tool to pressure foreign officials, from South African leaders it says discriminate against white people to Palestinians banned from attending U.N. events. Bolivia's attorney general, who is accused of corruption and bribery, condemned his U.S. travel ban, insinuating President Trump was trying to pressure him from his prosecution of an Argentine consultant with ties to the MAGA movement. Carrie Kahn, NPR News, Sao Paulo.
10: President Trump says the government won't limit AI development, even as top tech executives have called for delays.
12: We have a very big lead, and we're going to keep our lead. And it's a very positive thing. It's an amazing industry. There are those that say it's bigger than the Industrial Revolution. Now, I don't know if that's so, but Everyone seems to think it is, and it could be substantially bigger.
10: AI executives had lunch with Trump at the White House today. Trump says that the leaders signed a voluntary accord calling on them to self-police the technology. Trump also launched AI-powered America.gov today to answer questions about the government. Initially, the site provided answers that contradict Trump. When asked about the 2020 election, the site first stated that official sources showed no widespread fraud. Later, it stated it didn't answer political questions. The Education Department extended the enrollment period today for student loan borrowers to lower their interest rates. NPR's Sequoia Carrillo has more.
13: Nearly 2 million federal student loan borrowers have already enrolled in AutoPay and reduced their interest rate for the next 2 years. The initiative, announced by the Department of Education this summer, aims to get more borrowers back to regular repayment after the COVID-19 payment freeze. The department said borrower participation in AutoPay dropped from 83% in 2019 to just 40% in 2025. Borrowers now have until the end of the calendar year, December 31st, to enroll in AutoPay. Those already enrolled in the program do not need to take any action to receive the benefit. Sequoia Carrillo, NPR News.
10: Stocks drifted lower on Wall Street today. The S&P 500 fell nearly 0.2%. This is NPR News.
14: It's 6:04 with Cap Radio News. I'm Devin Yamanaka. Governor Gavin Newsom has signed a bill banning the use of electric shock gloves by law enforcement agencies. San Diego Democratic Assemblywoman Lashae Sharp Collins authored the bill after ICE announced plans to purchase the gloves.
15: It cannot be used on our children. It cannot be used on our communities, our business owners. It cannot be used on anyone. Why? Because we all deserve to have the right to be here. We have the right to have quality of life.
14: Newsom signed the bill despite pushback from law enforcement groups and leaders, including Sacramento Sheriff Jim Cooper. Cooper is a former state lawmaker and called the gloves a very useful de-escalation tool.
16: The voltage is lower than a taser, so it's very effective. And what's interesting, agencies in California have been using it for quite some time now. I want everybody going home safe. This is one tool that allows that.
14: The ban on shock gloves will take effect next year and remain in place until 2030. Federal prosecutors have said the state doesn't have the authority to dictate what tools federal law enforcement can and cannot use. The Woodland Joint Unified School District has redrawn its maps for the 2027-28 school year. It comes as district enrollment decreases and some schools face unbalanced numbers of students. One new map would decrease the number of students attending Tafoya Elementary while boosting the number going to Dingle and Gibson Elementary schools. Another would see attendance at Douglas and Lee Middle schools increase and rebalance attendance between Pioneer and Woodland High schools. 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
14: Still ahead on All Things Considered, a judge heard statements today on several motions, including one to dismiss the case of Lindsay Clancy after her recent trial ended in mistrial. That story's coming up in 15 minutes.
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19: 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I'm Juana Summers.
20: And I'm Sasha Pfeiffer. There's growing outrage in New York over Cornell University's handling of the alleged sexual assault of a female student in 2024. The mayor of Ithaca, where Cornell is located, has condemned the school's response, and New York Governor Kathy Hochul is calling for an independent investigation. NPR's Brian Mann is in Ithaca, and he was on campus today. And listeners should know there are depictions of sexual assault here. Hi, Brian.
21: Hi there, Sasha.
20: Brian, what are critics saying went wrong, or if something went wrong, 2 years ago after this incident?
21: Yeah, we now know there were grave concerns at the time of this incident on campus about a possible gang rape involving 7 men. At least some campus officials were aware that the alleged victim said alcohol and drugs, including ketamine, were involved. There was a Snapchat communication where members of the Chi Phi fraternity invited other men to join in. That's according to a civil suit filed this month. Despite the gravity of all that, it was only investigated by campus police. Ithaca City Police say they were never notified and no criminal charges were filed. So now Ithaca's mayor, Robert Cantelmo, has issued a statement accusing the school of widespread failures in its handling of the incident. This is a miscarriage of justice, he wrote. And now Governor Hochul has issued a statement today saying there are serious questions about Cornell's response and about the safety of campus culture. Hochul has called for an outside counsel to review the university's response.
20: Brian, since you were on campus today, I assume you were able to talk with some students. What are you hearing from them?
21: Yeah, it was a busy fall day on campus, students heading to class, but Amoya Imosili stopped long enough to talk with me, and she said she was furious when she learned that some of the men involved were allowed by Cornell University to write essays in order to reduce disciplinary action, and that's outlined the lawsuit.
6: I feel, like, really disappointed in, I guess, Cornell. I don't know how, like, a whole gang rape can be swept under the rug with essays. They should be, like, in jail, not just expelled.
21: And, Sasha, those essays have really become a kind of symbol of what many students say was an inadequate response by Cornell University.
20: Brian, I understand you were also able to talk to a lawyer for one of the male students accused of taking part in this assault. What did that attorney say?
21: Yeah, I spoke with Jeremy Saland, who represents Scott Kretschmar, who's accused in the civil lawsuit of snorting drugs off this woman's body while she was incapacitated. Saland confirms that Kretschmar was there and did take part in that crudely sexual Snapchat exchange.
1: Scott, I think, would say that responding to that snap thread, which people have seen, is regrettable and ugly and terrible.
21: But Saland says Kretschmar did not assault the woman or use drugs around her. Saland describes Kretschmar's time in the room where the woman says she was raped this way.
1: He introduced himself. Not something you do when you're about to rape somebody, if true. And she was fine. He was in the room. He left within a matter of minutes.
21: So now this is all facing a new review by the local prosecutor, who has said that in 2024, the woman involved gave a statement where she described some of what happened at that party as consensual. We'll have to see what, if any, criminal charges are filed against any of these seven men.
20: And Brian, in your time on campus today, you also tried to talk to Cornell University officials. If they spoke with you, what are they saying?
21: Well, they've declined NPR's repeated request for an interview. Asked about this criticism that keeps growing over the university's actions, a campus spokesperson did send statements saying they are committed to addressing campus culture issues. The school said some students were suspended or expelled as part of their disciplinary actions, but the school hasn't provided specifics, and there's no word yet on whether Cornell will agree to an independent investigation.
20: That is NPR's Brian Mann in Ithaca, New York. Brian, thank you.
21: Thank you.
7: The MacArthur Foundation has just announced its latest batch of fellows, artists and academics who each receive $800,000 over 5 years. No strings attached. The recipients include a bioengineer creating nanotechnologies to improve drug delivery, a climate researcher examining polar sea ice, and as NPR's Ari Daniel reports, two that work at the intersection of science and justice.
3: In 2012, Elmer Esau Barahona, a young man from El Salvador, fled his country when a gang was pressuring him to join its ranks. Kate Spradley is a forensic anthropologist at Texas State University.
22: He and a number of individuals paid a coyote, who is the person who guides them across the border.
3: Barahona and his cohort were part of a surge of Central American migrants crossing into Texas that year. It's a treacherous journey. When Barahona's family stopped hearing from him, they realized something was wrong.
22: The coyote phoned Elmer's aunt and said, "Hey, we left your nephew behind. There's a brown plaid shirt tied around his knee."
3: Barahona died there, and officials buried him in a local cemetery. Spradley was based nearby, so she and her team agreed to exhume the body to facilitate a DNA test and return Barahona's remains to his family. But when the researchers approached the funeral home,
22: they said, "Well, we don't know where he's buried."
3: It wasn't just Barahona. Over 100 migrants died that year.
22: It was just too much for the county to handle, and they started just burying them.
3: Without keeping records of who was interred where, Spradley says the practice is illegal.
22: Everyone should have dignity in death. And that's when we all recognized we are going to have to exhume this entire cemetery.
3: Spradley created a group called Operation Identification,
22: where we try to turn numbers into names.
3: The search for bodies now extends across multiple cemeteries, sometimes by using ground-penetrating radar. Examining skeletal remains and even fingerprints can provide answers for families and some measure of peace. Another MacArthur winner this year examines how people who've survived trauma may create peace for themselves. Felipe de Brigard is a philosopher and cognitive neuroscientist at Duke University, rethinking what memory is.
2: I have been interested in memory for as long as I can remember.
3: Memory was long thought of as archival, where experiences are stored untainted until we retrieve them. Instead, he's part of what he says is a growing consensus that memory is reconstructive.
2: What the memory is doing at the time of retrieval is piecing together bits of information that got stored, not only from the original event, but also from other events.
3: In this view, memory is a cobbling together of experiences and assumptions, meaning memory is often flawed and malleable. De Brigard currently works with people back home in Colombia who were once victims of paramilitary and guerrilla violence.
2: There were massacres, kidnappings. We're talking perhaps 100,000 people.
3: De Brigard and his colleagues have been interviewing these victims, taking their vitals, and recording brain data. And they've found that forgiveness in the present can dilute the potency of traumatic memories. In other words,
2: memory is in part modifiable because that modification helps us to carry the burden of our past.
3: Memory, turns out, is also quite relevant to Kate Spradley's work with the migrants who've perished in Texas.
22: When you lose someone and you don't know what happened, you know, all you have is memories.
3: Spradley's team has managed to ID some 300 individuals, including one through DNA, after an unmistakable garment showed up in the lab, a brown plaid shirt.
22: And I thought, oh my gosh, this could be Elmer.
3: The young man from El Salvador.
22: That really provided proof that what we were doing is a good thing and the right thing.
3: It's work, she says, that she plans on doing for the rest of her life. Ari Daniel, NPR News.
19: And a note that the MacArthur Foundation is among NPR's financial supporters. You know how sometimes a storm blows through and when it's over, you're left cleaning up broken branches?
20: Or picking up your trash cans?
19: I do. Well, on Nantucket, the nor'easter that ripped through over the weekend uncovered, get this, a shipwreck.
20: The editor of the Nantucket Current, Jason Graziadei, was covering the storm when an intriguing message came in.
4: Got a tip from a reader, David DeHart, who said, you know, I think I've come across what looks like a shipwreck on the South Shore. We traded some messages and he told me.
20: So he went down to the beach.
4: And sure enough, it was right there where David said it was.
20: A pretty large piece of wood, which to Graziadei definitely looked like a ship.
4: You could see the fastenings and, you know, sort of the curved wood and very clear to me that it was a shipwreck fragment.
19: So he was sure it was a shipwreck, but what ship was it and when was it from?
20: That's part of the mystery. Graziadei had a theory, though, that it could be from the Warren Sawyer, a schooner that wrecked on Nantucket in 1884.
5: Well, it's clearly a portion of a vessel. It's not the entire wreck.
19: That's David Robinson. He's the director of Massachusetts Board of Underwater Archaeological Resources. Part of the Warren Sawyer wreck was exposed back in 2022, and based on what he's seen in photos and on video, he says the new Nantucket wreckage could be more of that schooner. Keywords there, could be.
5: Well, I can, with 100% confidence, tell you that I wouldn't be 100% confident. And that's because the way that the Warren Sawyer was built, lots of ships were built like that. But the Warren Sawyer was kind of like the 19th century version of an 18-wheeler. And the waterways were like the highways that those 18-wheelers travel on today.
20: That means there were a lot of ships like the Warren Sawyer.
19: And many of them sailed the seas around Nantucket.
4: The island does have a long history with shipwrecks. Its sort of nickname is the Graveyard of the Atlantic. It's got as many as 700 shipwrecks all around the island.
20: So this isn't exactly an unexpected thing to find there.
19: Although I gotta say, it's probably still pretty special to head to the beach and find a 19th century ship sticking out of the sand.
4: Over the past few days, as the storm sort of subsided, we've seen dozens of people going to visit this shipwreck. You know, we took a video by drone the other day of, you know, people walking all around it, dogs. We said it's a shipwreck party.
20: A shipwreck party on a stretch of beach already known for good times.
4: Where the shipwreck became exposed is right at the area where you drive on with your car. So all summer, people had been literally driving over this spot where the shipwreck became exposed.
19: So if you find yourself lucky enough to be on the beach in Nantucket, keep your eyes peeled for more of the Warren Sawyer or other casualties of the graveyard of the Atlantic.

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1: 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I'm Devin Yamanaka. Ahead on Marketplace, if you're looking for a job, hiring hasn't really picked up in a while, so it might be kind of tough. Coming up in 10 minutes, a look at what higher interest rates might do to the labor market. From the CAP Radio Newsroom, it may not feel like hockey weather, but the NHL season gets underway tonight. The reigning Stanley Cup champion Carolina Hurricanes host the Florida Panthers, who won the Cup the previous 2 years. The Sharks open their season in San Jose on Thursday night against those Florida Panthers. The NBA season starts October 20th. The Kings preseason opener is next Monday at Golden 1 Center against the Lakers. They open the regular season on Wednesday, October 21st in Los Angeles against the Clippers. 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In Sacramento area traffic, downtown to Davis is still about half an hour or so. It's particularly slow getting into the causeway. Downtown to Sac International is about 20 minutes, and from Sacramento to Modesto, that will take around an hour and 20 minutes.
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3: For the November midterm, voters will be deciding on more than a dozen propositions that could change state law, affecting the lives of Californians. And one targets the smallest and richest group in the state in the form of a one-time tax on billionaires. We'll dive into the debate surrounding Prop 40 and why opponents include the governor and Planned Parenthood. I'm Vicky Gonzalez. 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
0: From NPR News, this is All Things Considered. I'm Sasha Pfeiffer.
6: And I'm Juana Summers. Lindsay Clancy appeared in court in Massachusetts today for the first time since a mistrial was declared in her case earlier this month. Jurors could not reach a verdict on whether she should be held criminally responsible for killing her three children in 2023. A judge is considering how to proceed with the possibility of a new trial for Clancy. Deborah Becker from member station WBUR was at today's hearing. Hi there.
7: Hi.
6: Deb, what did we hear in court today?
7: Well, the biggest argument was Clancy's attorney asking the judge to issue a finding of not guilty. He said prosecutors didn't have enough evidence to convict. Attorney Kevin Reddington had argued during the trial that Clancy was in a state of psychosis and was not criminally responsible. He said prosecutors did not even prove that Clancy killed the children, let alone that she was mentally competent to face charges.
8: Why would this woman, who the evidence shows did nothing wrong in her life, why would she kill those three children?
7: But prosecutor Shannon Buckingham said there was a lot of evidence.
9: I'd suggest to you that the entire record is voluminous as to the information supporting the fact that she did this.
7: Now, this motion for a not guilty finding, it's fairly common in criminal cases, but it's rarely successful.
6: Mm-hmm. Now, and Deb, this case has gotten so much media attention, particularly on that one holdout juror who is said to have prevented a unanimous verdict. Did that come up today?
7: It did. The prosecution filed a motion saying that Attorney Reddington's comments to the media during and after the trial could prejudice the case if there is another trial. And they asked that the defense be barred from making some comments, especially about jurors. But after the hearing, Reddington said he doesn't need any, quote, gag orders, and he has not targeted the holdout juror.
10: I am really tired of reading that I am attacking this juror. I am ripping the juror. I am shredding the juror. I'm not doing anything with the juror.
6: And Deb, last thing, I just wanted to see if you can paint a picture for us. What was the scene like at the courthouse? Were there a lot of people there?
7: dozens of people, many wearing pink to signify support for Clancy. They lined up early at the courthouse and they promised they're going to return to future hearings to continue to bring attention to postpartum mental health care.
11: That is reporter Deborah Becker from member station WBUR. Thank you so much.
7: You're welcome.
0: It's been 1 year since President Trump issued a presidential memorandum aimed at fighting domestic terrorism and political violence, something many Americans would consider a worthy goal. But critics say the terms used to define domestic terrorism are vague, sweeping, and aimed at left-leaning activities and organizations.
12: It identifies views as being under the umbrella of anti-fascism, which are anti-Americanism, anti-capitalism, extremism on race, migration, and gender, anti-Christianity, and a whole bunch of other very broad ideologies that are probably shared in one way or another by very many people in this country.
0: That's Faiza Patel, Senior Director of the Liberty and National Security Program at the Brennan Center. It's a nonprofit group that works to strengthen American democracy. I asked her how this memo called National Security Presidential Memorandum 7, or NSPM 7, differs from past administrations' attempts to criminalize certain political action or ideology.
12: If you look at what the administration is trying to do with NSPM 7, I think the closest parallel really is the McCarthy era, where there was this concerted effort to go after people who were called communists, regardless of whether or not they were communist, and to really turn all the mechanisms and tools that the federal government has available against this set of people.
0: I want to give a specific example. This was the Prairie Land case. This was in North Texas. There was an ICE detention facility where there was a protest happening outside. A police officer was shot at, I believe, by a protester. Many people who attended that protest ended up being swept up, and some got 30-year, I think. Sometimes the range was 30, 50, 70-year sentences, sometimes for simply largely having been there. How do you think that this memorandum played out in a skewed way, in your view, at this ICE protest in Texas?
12: So the Prairie Land case actually started in the summer of 2025. And it was charged as a normal criminal case because somebody was shot. But what was interesting was that, you know, shortly after NSPM 7 was released, those charges were modified to include charges of material support for terrorism. And they called them the North Texas Antifa cell. By bringing material support of terrorism into the picture, what the government is able to do was to take what I would think of as low-level crimes, right, like vandalism, which would normally be charged as a misdemeanor, and turn them not only into a felony, but one of the most serious felonies we have in the books, which is material support for terrorism. You know, they damaged a van, set off fireworks. Those were the kinds of things for which you were landing up with 30-year sentences.
0: If there is overreach, as you believe there is there any accountability oversight mechanism, any way to check that power?
12: Well, I think, you know, the main way is the appeals which are being filed and whether or not those convictions and those sentences are sustained on appeal. So that's one way. The other way, and we've seen this a lot, is that oftentimes grand juries don't indict. The other thing that we've seen is that the government's cases collapse or they withdraw them because they are consistently overcharging people for conduct during protests.
0: You know, as you just said, sometimes these prosecutions are being thrown out, which is telling us that this memorandum is problematic. So in a sense, is the system self-correcting?
12: I think the system is, to an extent, self-correcting vis-a-vis the individual defendants, right? But I think there's a broader impact over here, which is the chilling effect that these prosecutions have on people who want to exercise their First Amendment rights and attend a protest. You know, the right to protest is enshrined in our Constitution. And so when we're policing protesters, we have to be careful and we have to be proportionate. So if somebody is breaking the law at a protest, then they may be arrested and they may be prosecuted. What is not appropriate is to target people precisely because of their ideology rather than because of the crimes that they have committed or may have committed.
0: That is Faiza Patel of the Brennan Center. Thank you for your time.
12: Thanks for having me.

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5: In Los Angeles, I'm Kai Rizdahl. It is Tuesday, today, 29 September. Good, as it always is, to have you along, everybody. I know. I said yesterday the big through line this week was the labor market. Well, that and bonds, but we are going to give bonds a break today. And we are going to get to the labor market, but we are going to start instead with a different A-list economic indicator, gross domestic product. Tomorrow morning, the Bureau of Economic Analysis is going to tell us how much the economy grew in the second quarter. This will be the Bureau's third and final estimate of that number. It already reported the economy grew at an annualized rate of 1.5% April through June. So we are just going to get ahead of the news and have a look at what we know about how much the economy is growing right now. Marketplace's Justin Ho gets us going.
6: GDP is a measure of how much output the economy is producing, and the BEA tallies it by looking at who's buying all that output.
7: So is it consumers? You've got consumer spending. Is it businesses doing investments? So that's investment spending.
6: That's David Kelly with JP Morgan Asset Management. GDP also includes government spending and net exports. But Kelly says the first part of that list, consumer spending, has been resilient lately, partly because of the bigger tax refunds people got this year.
7: And then there's also just this wealth effect. We're just coming up on the fourth year anniversary of a massive bull market in stocks, and that has generated a lot of wealth, making for a very resilient consumer.
6: Then there's investment spending. Bernard Yaros with Oxford Economics says businesses have been investing a lot in inventories.
8: When you look at a lot of the survey data, businesses are saying that their inventories are quite low, which means that they need to restock.
6: Yaros says there's also been plenty of investment in AI, spending on data centers and all of the equipment that goes into them. But he says a lot of that spending is boosting GDP more in Taiwan and Korea and other countries that make that equipment.
8: I just think we have to be careful not to overstate the benefits to growth in the economy, because a lot of the AI spending by businesses is imported from abroad.
6: A lot of the factors that are powering growth right now also might not last. Matthew Miskin with Manulife John Hancock Investments says consumers might not keep spending the way they have been.
9: The tax cuts are going to be hard to replicate. Consumers are dealing with higher oil prices and higher mortgage rates at the same time.
6: And consumer spending depends on a strong labor market. Miskin says for GDP to keep growing at a steady pace,
9: I think you need to see broadening of the job gains. I think you need people that are moving up the job corporate ladder. I think that's really hard right now still.
6: Iskin says he expects GDP to pick up in the third quarter and slow down in the fourth. I'm Justin Ho for Marketplace.
5: Okay, as promised, and as the end of Justin's piece there sort of alluded to, the labor market, about which we got the first of the week's big reports this morning. The job openings and labor turnover survey, say it with me now, JOLTS. It was pretty steady, low hire, low fire, if you will. The number of people hired last month was up just a touch. The number of people who quit their jobs or were laid off was pretty much flat. Marketplace's Stephanie Hughes has more.
0: There are optimistic words to describe hiring right now, like stable, and more pessimistic ones, like stuck. Economist Leah Brooks' description is somewhere in the middle.
10: I'd characterize it as meh.
0: Brooks, who's with George Washington University, says the reason hiring isn't budging is that businesses are afraid to budge.
10: I think if I'm a business, I want to hire somebody new. If somebody leaves, or if I have the expectation of being able to sell more.
0: But people aren't really leaving their jobs right now. And before businesses amp up to sell more, they want to be certain there's going to be demand.
10: And I don't think there's a lot of certainty in the U.S. market right now.
0: You can blame the usual suspects for that. Tariffs, geopolitical uncertainty, whatever happens with AI. Now there's a new factor. The Fed just raised interest rates for the first time in 3 years. ZipRecruiter labor economist Nicole Bichot points out more are expected.
11: As we see these employers facing these higher rates, that makes it more difficult to borrow capital, to expand their business, and to hire more people.
0: Which is leaving job seekers in the lurch.
11: Unemployment is becoming a lot more of a sticky issue in this market, meaning if you find yourself unemployed, it might take 6+ months to find something.
0: Another complicating factor, says George Washington's Leah Brooks, interest rates on government debt are pretty high right now. So investors might be more inclined to put their money into low-risk government bonds than lend it to a higher-risk new business.
10: And it just sucks money out of the productive private investment part of the economy.
0: Which means less money for businesses who are then more likely to feel meh about hiring. I'm Stephanie Hughes for Marketplace.
5: Wall Street on this Tuesday. I know I said we were giving bonds a break, but do not sleep on those rising yields. Equity traders were kind of blah today. We will have the details when we do the numbers.

0: Here's one from the Marketplace desk of Lather, Rinse, Repeat. We got fresh data today on how consumers are feeling, and as we have been telling you all summer, we ain't feeling great. The Conference Board shows consumer confidence fell in September, fell again, I should say, to the lowest level in more than 12 years. Consumers are less optimistic across the board about the current economy and the future economy and household finances and the labor market. Marketplace's Kelly Wells has more on how all those worsening vibes could affect actual behavior.
1: As any economist will tell you, Yelena Shuletyeva with the Conference Board says 1 month of data could be an anomaly and should be taken with a grain of salt.
2: But the problem is that it's not just 1 month of data.
1: Confidence has been trending downward for years. This month, it just fell more sharply.
2: Consumers are really worried. They are planning to spend less, particularly on discretionary items.
1: Consumers have been saying they plan to spend less for a while, and yet spending remains defiantly resilient. Jonathan Ernest is an economics professor at Case Western Reserve University. He says that continued spending is less good than it sounds.
3: We've seen savings rates drop, where people aren't putting away as much for future rainy days. They're kind of treating this like the rainy day.
1: Ernest says that's because the cost of necessities keeps going up. We're spending more on gas and food, not because we can, but because we have to eat and get to work.
3: You know, I have young kids who I'm, you know, paying for schooling and care, and I'm also buying lots of groceries and chicken nuggets and things like that.
1: Then there's the new trend that economics professor Paul Shea of Bates College says raises some eyebrows. The upper middle class, or household incomes in the $125,000 to $150,000 range, saw the sharpest decline in confidence.
4: So far, the deterioration in consumer confidence has been concentrated among low to middle income households.
1: Which is why consumer spending has stayed resilient. Spending from wealthier families has masked cuts from lower income families.
4: And so if this is a sign that the higher income households, who account for more of the consumption, of course, are starting to lose a little bit of faith, that could be a real red flag going forward.
1: Shea says he's waiting to see whether the jobs market data on Friday spells more bad news before he gets too worried. I'm Kaylee Wells for Marketplace.

0: Kristen Schwab did a story for us back in January about what's euphemistically come to be called personalized pricing. She and her husband stood on the same street corner, opened to their Uber apps at the same time, asked for the exact same ride, for which Kristen was charged a buck more than her husband was. A buck is just a buck, and of course you do have to take the cheaper ride. But you extrapolate that experience across the trillions of transactions that happen across this economy, and pretty soon you are talking real money. It's also a really good, if disconcerting, example of how companies are leveraging what they know about us to set individually specific prices. That gets me to a book out today from Lindsay Owen. She's the president and the CEO of the Groundwork Collaborative. That's a progressive think tank. And the title of her book is Gouged, The End of a Fair Price and What It Means for Your Wallet. Lindsay, it's good to have you on.
1: Thanks so much for having me, Kai.
2: Can we get to the subtitle of this book first, The Idea of a Fair Price? What does that actually mean? Because I always thought a fair price was what you were willing to pay.
1: I think a fair price is a posted price. A fair price is a predictable price. And a fair price is a price that is set based on the product and not you, the consumer.
2: And therein is the crux of this book, right? Because what is happening, as you point out, is that companies are increasingly using the data that they have on us, all kinds of data, to change the prices, basically, depending on who you are.
1: Yeah, it's very retro. You know, thousands of years ago, we went to the souk and the merchant set a price based on what he thought we might be willing to fork over. If we had a nice tunic on, we probably paid a little more. But about 150 years ago in this country, we dispensed with haggling. It was the Quakers who said, the Puritans are kind of greedy. I don't really like what they're up to. And then it was John Wanamaker in Philadelphia, Pennsylvania, who said, you know, I'm going to stick a price tag on my items in my store, but both because he was inspired by this, but also he was a businessman. And it's a little time consuming to haggle for every item in your cart. But right now, I think the price tag is a bit of an endangered species. And companies are now increasingly collecting data on us to get a better sense of how much they think they can get away with charging us as individuals.
2: You all did an experiment. You and Consumer Reports, I guess, did an experiment involving Instacart. Tell us about that, would you?
1: Yeah, Groundwork teamed up with More Perfect Union and Consumer Reports, and we ran an experiment that exposed a massive experiment that Instacart was running on millions of Americans while they shopped for groceries. We recruited 400 secret shoppers, picked the same pickup location, a Safeway grocery store in Seattle, Washington, pick up the same basket of groceries. For about 75% of items in that basket of groceries, different people in the experiment were offered different prices. Across all of the baskets in the study, about a 7% variation. So we took Instacart's own estimate of how much a household of four spends on groceries in a year and calculated that it could be as much as $1,200, the result of this sort of Instacart experiment tax for shoppers.
2: Okay, so look, on the face of it, and speaking as a consumer, that's outrageous. But speaking as a person who runs a business or a large company, why is that bad?
1: Yeah, there were definitely, you know, critics of the study who said, look, there's nothing to see here. This is classic A-B testing. But I don't think most Americans, when they shop for groceries, realize that they are guinea pigs so that the company can calibrate exactly how much they can get away with charging you. I think this is ultimately why, you know, within 2 weeks of releasing our study, Instacart reversed course, effectively promising to shut down the lab. But this was a big part of Instacart's business model. They acquired the AI pricing giant Eversight in 2021, and Eversight promised to help companies run these pricing experiments without consumers' knowledge. This was a big part of what they sold retailers.
2: When you, Lindsay Owens, are out in this economy as a consumer, what do you do to keep yourself on guard, as it were? Because it's got to be exhausting.
1: Yeah. I mean, I run a think tank, but I'm also a shopper.
2: Right, right.
1: I'm also a consumer. I'm the mom of a toddler. I'm tired. I don't want to spend my evenings comparison shopping online. The truth is, from the bottom of my heart, I do not believe it should be every consumer's job to duck and dodge and bob and weave. The budget shopper is the mechanism by which prices are disciplined in this economy. And when the budget shopper can't do their work because they can't comparison shop or because they're being picked off by a company who knows they need a good deal, that undermines healthy competition in the market writ large.
2: It's a book called Gouged by Lindsay Owens. She runs the Groundwork Collaborative in Washington. Lindsay, thanks a bunch. I appreciate your time.
1: Thanks so much for having me.

0: Coming up.
1: Everything hit us at once.
0: When it rains, it does kind of pour, you know. First, though, let's do the numbers. Dow Industrial's down 131 points. That's 0.25%, 51,349. The NASDAQ down 22 points. That's about 0.1%, 26,797. S&P 500 gave back 12 points, about 0.2%, 76.70. Withering consumer confidence has not stopped some of us from spending money on travel. Cruise operator Carnival raised its annual forecast today, saying 2027 is already half booked. 2028 bookings off to a, quote, excellent start. Shares in Carnival Corporation up 13.4% on the day. Royal Caribbean up 7.4%. On the front page of the New York Times 110 years ago, John D. Rockefeller, Standard Oil, was crowned a billionaire, the world's first, in fact, 5 years after the government took apart his monopoly. Parts of Standard Oil eventually became ExxonMobil and Chevron. ExxonMobil down 0.7% on the day. Chevron gave up 0.9%. Bond prices went down. When that happens, the yield goes up. The yield on the 10-year Treasury note rose to 5.24%. The 30-year at 5.566%. 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
4: 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They reveal how Israel's military targets Palestinians in Gaza. The film's called Naza.
5: It's the words that Israeli intelligence officers use when describing the number of civilians that they know or they expect are going to be killed in an airstrike.
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0: This is Marketplace. I'm Kai Rizdal. It's more likely than not that when you head toward the back of your local Piggly Wiggly, toward the freezers, and you reach in to grab a bag of shrimp, it's odds

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1: And a diesel into your considerations, too. Marketplace's Elizabeth Trovall has our story.
2: A large white and blue fishing boat is docked here at the Brownsville Fishing Harbor on the Gulf where Texas meets Mexico. But local fishermen aren't preparing to go fish. They're just sitting around. I ask one of them, Juan Mendez, why?
3: El precio del camarón está bajo y el combustible está alto.
2: Shrimp prices are low, he says, while diesel prices are high. It's just not profitable to take the boat out to fish shrimp that are only going for $4 or so a pound, he tells me. So I ask how many times he's been out fishing so far this season.
4: ¿Cuántas veces ha salido?
3: Una vez.
2: Just one time, he says. Mendez lives in Nicaragua, but shrimps here on a visa. He's done it for nearly a decade. But now he says shrimpers like him are thinking about going back home. There's no money here. Near the docks is Texas Gulf Trawling, a shrimping company here in Brownsville with 14 boats. Most are just sitting around, says manager Greg Laundry. And the boats that are out to sea?
5: They're working on old fuel because we just can't afford the diesel price. The current diesel price coinciding with the current price of shrimp.
2: He says diesel is the single largest expense to the boat. Filling up once could cost around $85,000. But conditions were tough even before diesel prices went up roughly 70% because of the war in Iran and attacks on Russian refineries.
6: It's a long-standing problem, and it's just getting worse.
2: That's Christopher Liza, an economist with the National Oceanic and Atmospheric Administration. He says even though Americans eat a ton of shrimp, most of it is imported for cheap from abroad.
6: 95% of the shrimp consumed is imported, and the other is, 5% is local caught.
2: It's a bad year for an industry that's been shrinking.
6: When a crisis hits and fuel prices go up or the shrimp price collapses, then that's when people actually have to leave the industry, right? They just can't keep going.
2: But third-generation shrimper Kyle Kimball is still bringing home some catches this season. He's based in Port Arthur, where Texas meets Louisiana.
7: I worked with my grandfather when I was like five, and I can remember picking and driving and everything.
2: He loves it out on the water. He's had his own vessel for about 45 years. He's been able to shrimp some this season because his boat uses less diesel per hour than a lot of other shrimpers.
7: I'm one of the cheapest boats to operate at 11 gallons an hour.
2: But that's still $65 an hour or so for just fuel. High diesel prices only add to his worries about the future of the Gulf shrimp industry that's shrinking and aging.
7: Young man don't have a chance.
2: His wife, Tricia Kimball, with the Port Arthur Area Shrimpers Association, says it's hard to recruit young people into an industry in decline.
8: They're just not going to do that if you're making negative money. That's not a real enticement.
2: But for now, Kyle, who's in his 60s, is hanging on.
7: The wear and tear from 63 on up is really bad. But I don't know. It gets in your blood. It's hard to explain that you can't just quit.
2: He loves his job, he says. Diesel and shrimp prices be damned. He's just not ready to give it up. I'm Elizabeth Trovall for Marketplace.

0: You know, I worked in project management and with creatives for 10 years and had a pretty good career. I would say I was good at what I did, but I wasn't super excited about going to work every day. I was kind of jealous of the creatives that I was managing their projects. There was a 6-week period where everything hit us at once. I got accepted to graduate school for architecture. I found out I was pregnant, and then I quit the job I had been at for 6 years. You know, my husband makes enough to support our household, so we're very lucky to be in that situation. But adding a baby, daycare, and just like the general increase in the cost of living, cost of groceries, and everything else, it has made the fact that I'm not earning an income feel a lot more tangible. I do get frustrated sometimes. I want to go out to dinner. I want to take the vacation. I want to feel like we have disposable income again. But I have to remind myself that this is all a short-term sacrifice for my future self. I'm also trying to figure out if I want to get a part-time job and go to school. It means it would probably take me longer to finish my degree, but I am trying to weigh the pros and cons of that decision. I am really enjoying school. I'm really enjoying what I'm learning. It's been really validating. Like, I feel like I'm on the right path and that I'm making the right choice right now. And like, honestly, becoming a mom too has made this even more meaningful. I hope it's something she learns from watching me. And you don't have to have everything figured out. You don't have to take the easiest path. Sometimes you have to be resilient, make sacrifices, and be willing to change direction, even if that's scary, to build the life that you want.
1: You definitely do not need to have everything figured out. Not at all. Samantha Rafferty, Lake Charles, Louisiana. If you've got a story of being out of the labor force or maybe about trying to get back in, tell us about it, would you? Marketplace.org/clockedout.

0: Here's a labor market term we haven't heard in a little while. The Great Resignation. Back 5 years ago, just after the peak of the pandemic, when people were quitting their jobs right and left, confident that there would be something else out there for them. That brings me to today's installment of our series, Clocked Out.
1: I'm Samantha Rafferty. I'm based in Lake Charles, Louisiana. 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
1: This final note on the way out today, in which, you know, sometimes it really does pay to read the fine print in those corporate regulatory filings. Anthropic is planning to go public later this year. I think you knew that. It will be the first of the pure-play artificial intelligence companies to do so. It's looking for a valuation somewhere around $2 trillion. But I am burying the lead. Reuters reported this morning that Anthropic's IPO prospectus, which Reuters says it has seen, warns that its AI models pose, and this is a quote, catastrophic or existential risks to humanity. Now, as always, consult your own financial advisor. But I don't know. I think that's quite a thing to say about the technology that you want people to invest in. No? Right? I mean, what do you even say? Anyway, gotta go. Jordan Manges and Anil Maharaj, Janet Wynn, Olga Oxman, and Virginia K. Smith are the digital team. I'm Kai Rizdahl. We will see you tomorrow, everybody. This is APM.
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5: Welcome to Insight, live at noon with a rebroadcast at 7 p.m. A civil lawsuit has been filed against Elk Grove Police following the death of an unarmed man detained by officers. Ahead on Insight, we'll talk with the Sacramento Bee reporter who reviewed body cam footage of the incident. Also, there are more than 100 federally recognized tribes in California, but dozens more are fighting for acknowledgement. We'll learn about the decades-long crisis of non-recognized tribes. Finally, a city's worth of music fans are descending on Aftershock this weekend. We'll hook you up with a CAP Radio curated festival guide from our Sacramento newsletter team. I'm Vicki Gonzalez. That's all coming up today on Insight. First, here's the news.
6: Live from NPR News in Washington, I'm Ryland Barton. Officials at Cornell University face growing criticism over their handling of an alleged rape case in 2024. New York Governor Kathy Hochul has called for an outside counsel to conduct an independent investigation. NPR's Brian Mann reports.
7: Hochul called a woman's account of being drugged and gang raped at Cornell in 2024 horrifying. She says there are serious questions and is calling for a transparent, independent review of the university's response. A local prosecutor says the alleged alleged victim described parts of the incident as consensual at the time, but potential evidence of violence by seven male students was only investigated by campus police, not by city police. Ithaca's mayor Robert Cantelmo has also blasted Cornell's response. In a statement to NPR, Cornell University says it will work with elected officials to address safety concerns. They didn't say whether they will approve an independent investigation. Ryan Mann, NPR News, Ithaca, New York.
6: Former Justice Department Special Counsel Jack Smith was on Capitol Hill today, testifying before lawmakers. Smith defended his investigations of President Trump and said he would not be intimidated by threats of prosecution, as NPR's Ryan Lucas reports.
8: In his appearance before the Senate Judiciary Committee, Jack Smith said he stands by his decision to bring charges against President Trump and that politics played no role in the investigation.
9: The charges against President Trump were the result of the evidence.
8: Evidence of election interference, obstruction, and the mishandling of classified documents. Republicans repeatedly went after Smith, accusing him of conducting a partisan investigation to get Trump and Republicans more broadly. Some echoed Trump's calls for Smith himself to be prosecuted, to which Smith replied,
9: I will not be silenced by continued threats of prosecution from the president or others.
8: The more than four-hour hearing ended where it began, with a bitter partisan divide. Ryan Lucas, NPR News, Washington.
6: OpenAI has launched an AI-enabled bot that its ChatGPT users can now access. The bot called Dots debuts amid spiraling safety concerns after the company reported similar AI bots hacked websites and did other things they weren't supposed to during training runs. NPR's John Ruich reports.
10: OpenAI's new agent will be able to do a range of tasks for users, from managing email to fixing computer code. The release fell on the same day that industry leaders met with President Trump in Washington after a chorus of calls for an AI development slowdown to make sure humans don't lose control of the technology. OpenAI President Greg Brockman went to Washington so CEO Sam Altman could be in San Francisco for the launch of Dots at the company's developer conference. Altman says he hopes the AI industry can forge a sensible middle path between those pushing development at all costs and those calling for an end to the technology. John Ruich, NPR News.
6: Stocks drifted lower on Wall Street today. The S&P 500 fell nearly 0.2%. This is NPR. The Department of Homeland Security has tapped $20 million to pay for campaign-style ads promoting President Trump. The ads have drawn widespread criticism from Republicans and Democrats, who call them a blatant misuse of taxpayer dollars and likely illegal. Democrats say Trump's budget director moved the money from Homeland Security to the ad campaign earlier this month. Several defendants in the alleged cocaine trafficking ring at Penn State University say they plan to plead not guilty. Sidney Roach of member station WPSU has more on the latest developments.
11: Five of the people named in the investigation, including the alleged ringleaders, were originally scheduled for formal arraignments on Wednesday. But court officials say those defendants have waived formal arraignments. They'll be back in court in November, and both of the alleged ringleaders are requesting a jury trial. 13 former Penn State students and one of their parents were arrested last month before the start of the current fall semester. Pennsylvania's attorney general says cocaine packaging and sales allegedly happened at two off-campus fraternity houses from 2023 to 2024. For NPR News, I'm Sydney Roach in State College, Pennsylvania.
6: Chicago native Pope Leo XIV sent a letter of encouragement to the Chicago White Sox today as they began their postseason series against the Houston Astros. The letter acknowledged a game on August 11th where the team gave out Pope hats to a sold-out crowd. Leo is a Sox fan, but the Chicago Cubs have also made it to the playoffs. It's only the fourth time in history both teams are in the postseason. This is NPR News from Washington.
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5: From CAP Radio in Sacramento, this is Insight, I'm your host, Vicky Gonzalez. It was just a few years ago that a series of high-profile deaths of civilians at the hands of law enforcement heightened public scrutiny over policing and the use of certain restraints. Momentum for state reforms led to the enactment of several laws here in California, including one that requires police departments to release body cam footage in the event of a death when officers are involved. In Elk Grove, an unarmed man died after police placed him in a restraining device with a hood over his head. This happened last year. But the department refused to release video of the incident, arguing it didn't fall under state transparency laws. On Monday, the Sacramento Bee obtained the video from the family's attorney and published it. Teresa Clift is a regional watchdog reporter with the Bee, and she reviewed the footage and joins us now with her reporting. Welcome.
13: Thanks, Vicki.
5: So how did you initially learn about this incident?
13: I learned about this incident initially. To be honest, I kind of missed it the first time around when the police released the press release about it. It just seems like there's so many incidents that police departments release press releases about, and it's hard to really know it's hard to keep track of everything. But recently I was speaking with Mark Marin, who is a longtime civil rights attorney in this area. And I was speaking with him and I asked him which cases does he currently have regarding folks who died during police incidents? Which cases does he currently have where he has video footage that the police department did not release that he is allowed to release? And this incident was at the top of that list for him. It came to the top of his mind first.
5: Okay. And this reporting centers on Scott Saturn. Tell us about him.
13: Yeah, unfortunately, I don't know a lot about Mr. Saturn. His parents are the ones that filed the lawsuit, and they did not want to speak with me, and that's totally understandable. They're going through a real tragic loss in their family. I know that he was a father and that he lived in the Elk Grove area.
5: How did he end up in police custody or detained by officers in Elk Grove?
13: Mr. Saturn was at a gas station in Elk Grove in June of last year, of June 2025. And he went into the gas station while his car was parked at the gas pump and approached the employee and said that someone was trying to break into his car. And so the employee watched the security footage and showed Mr. Saturn that no one was trying to break into his car. And Mr. Saturn said, yes, there is. I see it right there on the screen. And the employee said, that's you. And so he was very confused. He was in an apparent severe mental health crisis. He continued to ask the gas station employees if they could help him with this break-in situation. And at some point, someone called the police. It seems that it was probably a customer because it wasn't the employees, they said. But someone called the police. And when the police arrived, they spoke with Mr. Saturn. He told the police that there was someone trying to break into his car and that there was blood in the backseat of the car. And so the officer checked the backseat of his car and told him they did not see any blood. And at that point, Mr. Saturn tried to re-enter the gas station, and the police detained him in handcuffs, and four additional officers arrived on scene to assist in that effort.
5: Yeah, and in addition to the handcuffs, he was placed in a wrap restraint that officers can use. I mean, for a lot of people might not know what that is. Help us visualize what this is.
13: Sure. A wrap restraint, which are... there are devices that police departments can purchase, and they are supposed to help when there is a person who is handcuffed who is still kicking or waving arms or not arms, but is still kicking and is still unable to be like detained and controlled properly. They can place them in a wrap restraint, which basically goes from the neck down past the feet and has like straps on the inside. And then it has a piece of material on the outside.
5: OK, so it restricts your movement. And then there was also material that was placed over his head, too, correct?
13: Correct. A spit hood was placed over his head.
14: And so from that moment, I mean, Saturn, he passed away. What happened between that detainment and him passing away?
13: Yeah. So Mr. Saturn, the police placed him in the back of the patrol car after they got him in the wrap restraint. They placed him in the back of the patrol car laying on his back. And he shouted out for help and shouted out an expletive. And so a few seconds after they placed him in the back, an officer can be seen opening the door and putting a spit hood on him, which is meant for if a person is spitting, which he may have been, and then closed the door again. And throughout the next 10 minutes, he can be seen on the video footage, which is actually, it's like the fleet car footage from the inside of the vehicle that shows the whole backseat. He can be heard on that footage throughout the next 10 minutes yelling for help, yelling that he's thirsty, saying some things that didn't make sense, like call the police, or also saying unlawful detainment, saying some things about they lied, I have footage, I can prove it, things like that. And then as the minutes go on, his speech gets softer and more garbled. And then eventually around 8 minutes in, he stops moving and speaking. And then at 10 minutes in, an officer opens the back door to check on him, calls over another officer. They check his pulse, find no pulse, pull him out, and call the fire department. He died the next day, technically, but he never regained consciousness after that.
14: So, I mean, as I just led with at the top, there are laws where police departments need to release body cam footage. You requested it. You didn't get it from the department. You got it from the civil rights attorney. What was the reasoning behind why the police department felt that they did not have to release the body cam footage?
13: The police department did not have to release the body cam footage. I spoke with an expert in transparency laws in California, and the police did not have to release the footage on this one because the autopsy from the coroner's report found that the official cause of death was cocaine toxicity, with a significant condition being listed as cardiac arrest. And it's the autopsy report specifically had a line in it that said that this death was not caused by law enforcement, which is what Elk Grove Police pointed out when we contacted them. And so the way that the transparency laws statewide are currently written is that it either has to be a shooting, or if it's another kind of death from a police incident such as this one, which may be called like a compression death or an asphyxia death in some cases from a wrap restraint or from officers so-called dogpiling or piling onto someone with their bodies. In order for those types of deaths to have to be fall under the transparency laws, the coroner and the autopsy report would have to rule that that was the official cause. Related to that.
14: Okay. And we did reach out to Elk Grove Police. They sent us the same statement that they provided you. It was essentially a call log providing timestamps of the actions and concluding what the coroner's office listed, which was the cause of death as cocaine toxicity. And the forensic pathologist specifically found, quote, no evidence of life-threatening injury or impairment inflicted by law enforcement. When you talk to experts, law enforcement experts, about the wrap restraint, what the best practices are in a situation like this when someone is going through a mental health episode, what did you learn?
13: Yeah, I spoke with Ed Obayashi, who is a police expert and also is a sheriff's deputy himself in Modoc County, and he teaches departments across the country specifically about the dangers of compression. And he said that the wrap restraint as well as the spit hood both have clear policies that they are not to be used unless the person is being actively monitored.
14: And he was unattended for about 10 minutes.
13: Yes, yes. He Yes. So this expert reviewed some of the footage and he believed that the officers, it appeared, did not follow the policies regarding these tools because of the length of time that they appeared to have left him unattended.
14: When you actually got your hands on the video and you could watch it, how did it differ from the statements and the information that you had before you could actually see what was unfolding?
13: The press release from Elk Grove Police Department, which went out a couple days after the incident, went through the event and described it. But they said that officers were checking on Mr. Saturn during that time that he was in the back of the car. It didn't say how long he was in the back of the car by himself. It didn't say that it was 10 minutes. It didn't say he was on his back. The other thing from the policy is that they're supposed to be sitting upright as well as being monitored.
14: And he was laying down?
13: Yeah, on his back, yes. And so those are pretty important details, according to the expert. The police spokesperson did say that they have their own footage that wasn't in the footage that I have that showed an officer standing on the outside of the car and looking through the window periodically to see that Mr. Saturn looked like he was breathing, I should note. But those backseat doors didn't open for 10 minutes.
14: You also spoke with a psychologist. I mean, what did you learn about what potentially could have been going on with Saturn, his behavior at the time, and what the best response should be from first responders?
13: Yeah, I spoke with a psychologist who's also served on several of the county's boards and commissions regarding mental health. And I shared with her some of the statements that Mr. Saturn had made, such as that saying, call the police. Well, police were touching him already, and saying that the security footage looked like it was someone breaking into his car, but it was actually him, things like that. And she said that those appear to be consistent with signs of someone who's maybe in psychosis and is maybe paranoid. And that those are conditions that may or may not be caused by drugs.
14: And aren't there other types of first responders who can respond?
13: Yes, there are. She pointed out that since Elk Grove is in the county of Sacramento, there is a community wellness response team that is essentially a team that can respond, that is trained in mental health and is not police, or they can come help the police, etc. I asked Elk Grove Police if they called the community wellness response team, and they did not answer that question. But there is an agreement in place where they contract with that team for exact instances such as this, according to the psychologist.
14: You're listening to Insight here on CAP Radio. And if you're just joining us, we're talking with the Sacramento Bee's regional watchdog reporter, Teresa Clift, about her reporting on an unarmed man in Elk Grove, Scott Saturn, who was placed in a constraint device by Elk Grove Police Department last year and died following being detained. As I mentioned, the coroner's office listed the cause of death as cocaine toxicity. What have Elk Grove officials said in response to your reporting?
13: Yeah, and I did want to point out as well that it's true that the official coroner's, Sacramento County coroner's report does list cocaine toxicity as the cause of death. That the deputy I talked to, who's also the police expert, pointed out that often when there's lawsuits, families get other autopsies and other professionals who find a different cause of death. So that's not necessarily...
14: Right. You can do an independent autopsy.
13: Right. And that happened, for example, with George Floyd. So I wanted to point that out. As far as impact, I've reached out to all of the Elk Grove City Council members and the mayor last week and still have not heard anything. I was wanting to know if they want to push for getting the disciplinary records released, because I have the footage from a lawyer, but the other piece that the lawyer can't give me that would be covered if it was covered under the state law is disciplinary records to see if the officers were disciplined at all or terminated.
14: Mm.
13: So, yeah, I did not hear back from them. And then I reached out to several lawmakers today to see if they were interested in pursuing any legislation that would add compression deaths into the law along with shootings.
14: And there has been a wrongful death lawsuit that has been filed. What is the status of that?
13: The lawsuit is still active.
14: And it came from Saturn's family?
13: His parents, yes.
14: And then that's how, and then they have retained Mark Maron, the civil rights attorney.
13: Correct.
14: You know, finally, Teresa, I mean, what do you want people to take away from this reporting and what happened?
13: I think that as a country and as a city, there's a few high profile deaths that happen in police related to police incidents, death in custodies or police involved shootings, etc., that people really call for a bunch of changes and protests, etc. And that is actually part of how we got the state law 1421 that I've been referencing today. It passed in 2018 after the police death of Stephon Clark in Sacramento, and as well as several others during that time. There were also, you know, a lot of reforms after George Floyd in Minneapolis, but you know, it's an area that I think everyone would agree can always be improved, and it's an area that you know, it's important to keep an eye on all the time, not just every few years when one of these high profile ones seems to get attention.
14: Well, Teresa, thank you so much for sharing your reporting with us.
13: Thanks, Vicki.
14: Teresa Clift is a regional watchdog reporter for the Sacramento Bee, sharing her reporting on the death of an unarmed Elk Grove man who was detained by police last year. Up next, there are more than 100 federally recognized tribes in California, but dozens more are fighting for acknowledgement. We'll learn more about the decades-long crisis for non-recognized tribes. 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I'm Vicki Gonzalez.
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14: 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I'm your host, Vicky Gonzalez. There are more than 500 tribes federally recognized across the country, more than 100 of which are in California. But that's just a fraction of indigenous people in the United States. In our state, there are dozens of groups who have long sought and fought for acknowledgement so that their tribes can become a sovereign nation, which provides a range of benefits and protections. This disconnect traces back to a painful history, dating back to California statehood in the 1850s, only to be exacerbated by the gold rush, which further decimated Native populations. And there is a real fear among indigenous people today that their culture will be lost. We're going to spend some time learning about this issue from someone who is fighting to keep that history alive. Roman Raintree is an indigenous activist based in the Central Valley. He successfully led the charge to change the name of Squaw Valley to Yokuts Valley in Fresno County near Sequoia Kings National Park. Roman is holding a Dusk to Dawn fast to bring attention to the decades-long crisis of non-federally recognized tribes, culminating in a ceremony tonight at the Native American Monument at the state capitol at 6:30 p.m. And he joins us now. Welcome.
18: Thank you. Thank you for having me.
14: Thank you for taking the time. You do have local ties here. You're a graduate of Native American Studies at UC Davis. You just returned as a guest lecturer last night to speak with students. You've really just devoted your life to studying and also educating others on this. When did you become so passionate about this issue that has just been such a part of your life?
18: I think I was born into it. So being a small child and explaining to my adult teachers, why does my tribe not have any land? Why does my tribe not have access to building a casino or the right to a casino? Constantly having to give a history lesson to adult teachers while I was still in elementary school. So it's been something that has always been with me. It's part of my lived experience, and it's less more of an interest, but more something that I'm compelled to do now.
14: It's hard to get an accurate count on the number of unrecognized tribes in California. Do you have an idea of how many there could be?
18: Yeah. So if you look at Dr. Benjamin Madley's book, The American Genocide, The California Catastrophe, which was so instrumental in Governor Newsom's 2019 apology on behalf of the state of California, he documents that 18 treaties were made with no less than 134 tribes and bands. But in 2013, I was able to pull from the BIA's own records and count how many
14: tribes. That's the Bureau of Indian Affairs?
18: Yes, the Bureau of Indian Affairs. I was able to count how many tribes had pending applications at that time. And at that time, there were about 67 different California tribes seeking federal acknowledgement through their letters of intent to petition for federal acknowledgement.
14: For those who are just learning about this issue and weren't even aware that there are non-federally recognized tribes, what are the main challenges to getting acknowledgement and that recognition?
18: Ooh.
14: That's probably a loaded question.
18: Yes. So the main challenge is just educating the public and letting everyone know that there's two types of Native Americans in this country. There are those that are federally acknowledged and have their inherent sovereign rights. And then there's those that don't have these inherent sovereign rights and oftentimes are really not even considered lawfully Native American. And I say that if I were to travel out of country with my regalia, with my feathers, you know, customs is going to stop me. Customs is going to want to see the appropriate paperwork, which I don't have. It doesn't take away from the fact that I'm Native. It just doesn't work with the bureaucratic system that we have because of that lawful status. And so that's where the whole renaming to Yokuts Valley came into place, just to garner awareness and legislative support locally and then move from there to the state and then hopefully eventually federally acknowledgement.
14: And you led that push. I mean, what did that moment mean for you?
18: It was really nice. The S word was a horrible and just very demeaning, pejorative. So we had to kind of pivot. The reason why I even got involved in that is that that name used to denote our ancestral homeland. And now being named after the people, Yokuts Valley, it raised these different questions. But what got me into that engagement and that fight, if you will, was the fact that we're all non-federally acknowledged, and we, in that area, that locale, has the most populated tribes in all of America, let alone California, but all of America, that have had their treaties never ratified into law. And so that's all we're asking for. We're asking for, you guys got the land, so why not give us what you guaranteed us and promised us in our treaties that was never ratified in law at the request of early California legislators?
14: Yeah, and those treaties that you're talking about, that goes back to the 1850s, correct?
18: Absolutely, absolutely. And so that was part of the westward expansion. That was part of the 18 treaties that Dr. Manley mentions in his book. It's well known, but a lot of people don't want us to have this. They don't want us to have a land base, the sovereign right to build a casino. And many of us don't even want a casino. They want to stay away from a casino. We just want access to the land. After all, when you have a way of life and a culture and your epistemologies are directly rooted in the land that you steward, and you are denied access to that land, denied that relationship with that land, then your ways of life begin to suffer. Your culture begins to suffer. There's no accessibility to basket materials. There's no opportunity for the community to gather in a single place and rejoice and have these ceremonies and have these healing moments. Instead, many of us are relegated to landlocked cemeteries, in which we have to basically ask and rely on strong relationships to bury our loved ones or even visit our loved ones after they've been passed away.
14: Yeah, I mean, this land goes back millennia. There's a lot of history here, a lot of traditions that are at risk of becoming lost if you don't have access to that land to practice those traditions and pass them down to future generations.
18: Absolutely, absolutely. And that's what we're trying to say. You know, there has been a lot of legislation that acknowledges us, but it's very cause-specific legislation that acknowledges non-federally acknowledged tribes in California. There's 13 states in America that have a lawful process for tribal state acknowledgement. California is not one of them. We're asking that California become one of them. And in to get to that point, we're asking and calling upon the governor to convene a conversation with all these tribal leaders throughout the state that are non-federally acknowledged. Bring them together, preferably on Zoom, because we're the poorest tribes, and not just in California, but in all of America. And so just to get to the Capitol is a financial burden.
14: Mm-hmm. And just even bringing that up, on Friday, the governor declared it California Native American Day, and you traveled with elders from the Central Valley, from Fresno to Sacramento, and you mentioned that the travel is costly. I mean, not only with money, but also physically as well. I mean, what are you learning from your elders? I mean, it's so important for them to travel and to be here for those moments.
18: Oh, it was so wonderful just to see our elders. I mean, many of them had walkers and wheelchairs, just to see them be in community, in their tribal community statewide. So many people gathered. It's wonderful to see them. But the reason why we were trying to go was just to ask for a moment, just 10 minutes, 5 minutes of their time, just to address our own community and saying, we're still here. Too many of our people have passed, like my mother, like my grandfather, who said, if we ever gain federal acknowledgement or even state acknowledgement, it won't happen in my lifetime. No kind of acknowledgement will ever happen in my lifetime. And so pushing 50, I'm starting to feel that I'm going to be start saying those same words. And that's really the driving force now, that it shouldn't be an intergenerational problem that my children and my grandchildren are going to have to inherit.
14: Mm-hmm. I mean, and as you mentioned, you know, Governor Newsom, I mean, he apologized in 2019. There have been significant milestones under his two terms as governor for Native Americans in California. But as you illustrate, there's a difference between Indigenous people who are part of a federally recognized tribe versus, you know, those who are not federally recognized. When you talk to state officials about wanting this progress and wanting this acknowledgement, I mean, how do those conversations go?
18: It's the elephant in the room in California Native American politics, to say the least. It's a very divisive issue, but we feel like the governor made his apology. We believe him. But we also have to acknowledge that at that apology, not one non-federally acknowledged California tribe was invited. And that's significant. It almost bears the burden that, do we really matter? Because you have to also acknowledge all the great strides he has done, the land backs to the Shasta tribe when the dams went down, the access to Yosemite for the Southern Sierra Miwok tribe. So there are a lot of instances where he is trying to work with non-federally acknowledged California tribes. And I think that has to be acknowledged, but at the same time, it's still very cause specific. It's not a blanket acknowledgement. And that's all we're asking for, is just for our home state to acknowledge us, that we're still here. And it goes so, it has so many more ramifications as far as opening up not just financial opportunities, but the fact that now legislatively the state would see us and no longer just look the other way or look right through us and as if we're invisible. And that's a lot of sentiments that I feel echoed when in my journeys I hear from my elders and from other communities that are also non-federally acknowledged.
14: Yeah, I mean, that's pain that transcends generations.
18: Absolutely. Intergenerational trauma, as I was telling you, my grandfather, my mother, they both have that sentiment. So do you think we'll ever be recognized in our lifetime? And my mother said, no, not in my lifetime. And so with her, as she would always say, you know, we send you to college to learn how to think like them, Roma, not act like them. So learn the process and now stay true to your roots. And that's really what tonight is all about. We're not protesting. We're not pointing the finger. We, if anything, we want to uplift and commend Governor Newsom for what he has done, commend Assemblymember James Ramos for what he has done. But at the same time, we need to have this hard conversation. The longer we go on, you are really going to face the reality that tribes are going to be non-existent or culturally extinct before they become non-existent. And that's really the plight of our community as non-federally acknowledged California tribes.
14: You're listening to Insight here on CAP Radio, and if you're just joining us, I'm talking with Roman Raintree, an Indigenous activist in Sacramento, to raise awareness to the decades-long crisis of non-federally recognized tribes. You know, leading up to the ceremony tonight, you went on a fast from dawn to dusk. What inspired this?
18: Well, that's the guidance of the elders saying We're not here to protest. We're not here to point the finger. We're not coming from a place of anger. We're coming from a place of love. And so coming from a place of love, what does that look like in this contemporary sense? We're trying to work with a legislative process that has never worked for us, has worked to exclude us. So the normal process of going to our local officials hasn't worked. It's failed us for generations. And so the elders are saying in our discussions, let's attack it from a more refreshing and more authentic way where we preserve ourselves. And that's moving from a place of prayer, calling on people. If you believe in the power of prayer, come pray with us. There is power in prayer. And I think that's really what my elders are saying. In the Western sense, there's organized people and organized money. But in our tribal community, it's all about ceremony. When was the last time you were in prayer? When was the last time you were in ceremony? Because that's the real power that we subscribe to. And that's how we try to maintain ourselves while trying to advocate for ourselves legislatively.
14: And those moments of or periods of hunger and thirst when you're fasting can be times to meditate and to gain clarity. I would think that you achieve that, you know, throughout your fast?
18: Absolutely. So I started it on Saturday after the California Native American Day. I felt like I needed to be healthy and responsible for my elders. So I started it the following day. But to your point, during the day, I do get hungry. During the day, it is painful. But it's minute in comparison to the people who gave their lives so that I could survive, so I can be here on the radio today. It's minute compared to the people that defended their languages and preserved it at all costs. It's a small sacrifice compared to what they've have given. And oftentimes, it's not just their livelihood, but sometimes in cases, it's their lives they've given. And so just to think about and honor that and move forward from a place of love and that they are with me. You know, as Native people, we always believe that the ancestors are with us. So moving forward with that, that they are with me, and I draw strength from that.
14: Yeah, at the ceremony tonight, a key part are cocoon rattles. What is the significance of cocoon rattles?
18: So in my community, the cocoon rattlers are only used in two primary times. You won't see them at a powwow. You won't see them at, you know, hand games. You only see them in times of healing and in times of celebrations of life, our funerals. And we have become so impacted by this that our funerals are now family reunions in my community. That's at least that's what they feel like to me, and I've heard echoed. But the cocoon rattlers were really just that. The caterpillar goes into the cocoon and then emerges as a butterfly or emerges as a moth, and that's what we use, the moth cocoons. And there's power in that, and that's why they're used exclusively in those two instances, in times of healing or in times to send you on to your next leg of life, the big journey that you are making now. And so that's really what we're saying. We're at an impasse. 2019, the governor gave his apology. We believe him to be very sincere about that. But at the same time, this is an opportunity for healing, or this is going to be an opportunity, again, for you just to look the other way, give us the cold shoulder, ignore us, not say anything. And if that's the case, then you're really signing our death warrant. You're really saying, I don't care if your tribe goes culturally extinct or extinct altogether. And if people don't feel like that, I've been imploring the Native American Heritage Commission, come down to the Central Valley, host a meeting. All your meetings have been in Northern and Southern California or at a federally acknowledged tribe. Come down to the Central Valley. Look and see what I'm talking about. Don't take my word for it. Talk to the elders about what genocide their bureaucracy looks like today.
14: So tonight, I mean, there's going to be lots of people walking around the state capitol. I mean, it's in Midtown, downtown. They could be seeing this ceremony, and that could, like, spark, oh, what is this about? What can people do to help? What do you hope listeners here and people walking by tonight take away from what you're very passionate about?
18: One, to move from a place of prayer. I think for all your listeners out there, send us your prayers. Send us your energy. We believe in that. We know that that has healing qualities. And moving from that place, first and foremost, that's how we're going to bring about change. It's not going to be about demanding. The truth is already on our side. History already tells us how we got here. And it's in our favor. So we need to move from a place of love. And then beyond that, the next step is to call upon the governor, call your local representative, because we as tribal people are only a small population, especially when we're non-federally acknowledged. We're even smaller. And so we're going to need everybody to help us out. It doesn't matter if you're Christian, Muslim, Jewish, Punjabi, Sikh. Come out and pray with us. Come out and share those prayers with us and show that solidarity in that way. And then if you want, take it a step further and advocate with your local official, your local state senator, your local assembly member, and the governor directly.
14: Roman, thank you so much for stopping by.
18: Yes, thank you. Thank you for having me.
14: Roman Raintree is an Indigenous activist based in Fresno, and he is in Sacramento to raise awareness of the decades-long crisis of non-federally recognized tribes. There will be a ceremony tonight at the Native American Monument at the state capitol. It's happening at 6:30 p.m. You're listening to Insight here on CAP Radio. I'm your host, Vicki Gonzalez. We're back in just a moment.

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1: On the next Fresh Air, how Ukrainian soldiers and civilians are coping with new and more deadly drone and missile attacks 4 years after Russia's invasion. We'll speak with Zanny Mitten-Beddoes, editor-in-chief of The Economist, who recently traveled to the region. We'll also discuss trade, tariffs, U.S.-Europe relations, and the economic impact of the war with Iran. 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
4: 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I'm your host, Vicky Gonzalez. A sea of rock, punk, and metal fans are descending on Sacramento for the largest festival of its kind on the West Coast, Aftershock.

0: With more than 140 bands performing on 5 stages across 4 days, there will be an abundance of things to do this weekend at Discovery Park. Here to help us sort through it all with a guide to Aftershock is Cap Radio's communities reporter and music festival veteran, Keyshawn Davis. Hey, Key.
1: Hey, Vicky.
0: So Aftershock has been going strong for 14 years now. It has grown considerably in that time. What does the festival mean to the region?
1: Yeah, absolutely. Well, like you mentioned, Vicky, this is the biggest rock, punk, and heavy metal festival on the West Coast. Mike Testa, the CEO and president of Visit Sacramento, told me Aftershock brings thousands of people to our city, generating more than $39 million in economic impact. Over 160,000 people attended the festival just last year.
0: Yeah, that is definitely like a big city descending on Discovery Park. And you have been there for a couple years now. You get to enjoy and of course, work, report on Aftershock. For someone who's never been, maybe this is their first time this weekend. What's it like?
1: Aftershock is such an amazing atmosphere. There's a lot of people just wanting to have fun and enjoy the music that they love. There are huge crowds. There are a bunch of people dressed up. Like, for instance, I've seen so many people wearing costumes or face paint. There's a lot of mosh pits and crowd surfing. It's everything that you expect at a rock show, but on a bigger scale.
0: Okay, so what have been some of your favorite performances over the years? There's some big headliners.
1: Yeah, absolutely. I've had the pleasure of seeing a lot of amazing artists. I'm obviously working while I'm there. But some of my favorite performances I've seen were the Deftones and Turnstile last year. Both bands were amazing. And Insane Clown Posse 2 years ago was an experience. I had no idea that they were going to throw Faygo soda on the crowd while I watched, but it was fun.
0: All right, it was fun. Yeah, Deftones, of course, like a local band as well with local roots. You know, I had like serious FOMO when System of a Down was headlining Aftershock. But before we dive to the in-depth guide, because there's some great headliners and also smaller acts and local acts as well too this weekend, let's just start off with the top. Who is headlining this year?
1: Yes, the headliners for this year are My Chemical Romance, Limp Bizkit, Tool, and Pierce the Veil.
0: Are you excited for one over the others?
1: Yeah, absolutely. I think I'm most excited to see My Chemical Romance. This is the second time they've headlined the festival. They were set to headline the festival in 2020, but of course, COVID happened. Then their makeup performance in 2021 got exposed. But this year they're celebrating.
0: Right?
1: Oh, postponed. I'm sorry. But this year they are celebrating 20 years since the release of their hit album, The Black Parade.
0: All right. Well, we're going to get a little taste, some nostalgia. Let's listen to the lead single from that album. When I-

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You grow up.

0: Ah, that takes me back, back to my youth. I love it. Okay, the first point of the guide, though, is pretty interesting. I mean, Aftershock, of course, you think of punk, you think of rock, you think of metal, but Friday is a little different, right?
1: Yeah, so when the lineup was first announced, you know, I looked at the lineup and then I noticed something interesting. I was like, hold on now, Friday lineup includes a lot of hip hop. So I believe Friday, I call it the hip hop day. They have artists Public Enemy, Wu-Tang Clan, 3-6 Mafia, Cypress Hill, Suicide Boys, and Insane Clown Posse, and more. I thought it was cool to incorporate hip hop and have a day dedicated to it.
0: Yeah, and of course, Public Enemy, a huge group, a hip hop group from the 80s, famous for their song Fight the Power, featured prominently in Spike Lee's Do the Right Thing. So for those who might be unfamiliar, here's a little taste.

0: I can see people moshing to this.
1: Right.
0: I can see someone crowd surfing to Public Enemy. It's probably going to happen. So, okay, we got a lot of performances. Of course, you have headliners and then and also other bands as well. I mean, there's like over 100, right? But there's always a lot of time in between sets at music festivals. And that doesn't mean you can't have fun. So what should people do while they wait?
1: Yes. So in between sets, I would highly recommend just walking around the festival grounds to see what's happening. One of the cool things that you can do is get a tattoo. Yes, okay. You heard that right. You can get a tattoo.
0: Aftershock 2026.
1: Right. From a mobile tattoo shop that is also offering piercings. There are also several bar experiences like the Jack Daniel's Karaoke Bar or their new Cantina del Diablo, which is serving Mexican cocktails. I would personally also recommend going to get merch. I would do that on the first day because their merch sells out pretty fast. And there's also a soda shop for the non-alcohol drinkers.
0: Okay, great. Something for everyone. Get merch on the first day because maybe that shirt or that hat you were eyeing, it could be long gone, you know, by the end of the festival.
1: Definitely.
0: So as I mentioned, there's also local bands playing this weekend. Who are some of these hometown heroes?
1: Yes, there's Oleander is an alternative rock band that's made its debut in 1995. Some of their most famous songs, I Walk Alone and Bruise, have been featured on American Pie 1 and 2. The other band from Sacramento is the post-hardcore band Dance Gavin Dance. Their music incorporates elements of post-hardcore and screamo with influences from 1970s funk and 1990s R&B. Drummer Matt Mingus told me in a text message that this will be their only Northern California performance for the entire year.
0: I love that you can just text, you know, text back and forth. Yeah, I've seen the mural of Dance Gavin Dance, you know, all over SAC in downtown, you know, by the freeway. Well, let's take a listen to their song, Son of Robot. Say you don't hate me.

0: entertainment fan, WWE, and I noticed that many of the bands that are performing this weekend have had their music featured as either a theme or for a wrestler or for a pay-per-view. For example, Limp Bizkit's song Rollin' Air Raid Vehicle was the theme music for The Undertaker when he switched his persona. 3-6 Mafia's Somebody's Gonna Get It was the theme song for Mark Henry, known as the strongest man in the world. And POD's Booyaka 619 is the entrance music for Rey Mysterio.
1: Man, Undertaker, that goes like way back.
0: Oh, yeah.
1: Yeah, that's like OG WWE. So for people who are going to be going this weekend, Discovery Park can be a little tricky, you know, especially when you're expecting 160,000 people over 4 days. So what's the transportation situation like?
0: Absolutely. There are a ton of ways to get to Aftershock. I would say the easiest way is to just Uber or Lyft to the festival, but it gets pretty pricey, especially if you're going all 4 days.
1: Yeah, surge pricing as well.
0: Exactly, especially right after. There are park and shuttle options that will take you from Cal Expo to the festival. Sacramento Regional Transit is also offering free rides on buses and light rails to festival goers, but you have to show your wristband. You can also bike, scoot, or skate to the festival as well. The Sacramento area bicycle advocates are offering complimentary valet.
1: I know that it hasn't happened yet, but are you already thinking about next year?
0: Yes. Well, as much as I love festivals, I think this is going to be my last Aftershock. Unless they decide to make a hologram of Freddie Mercury and have Queen headline next year, then I'll be coming back. But I don't think I will be returning. I will be attending Golden Sky next year, though, the country music festival when it returns. Officials have told me that the headliners next year are going to be great, but we'll have to wait to find out who that is.
1: Yeah, that's right. You have Aftershock one weekend, and then you have the country music festival Golden Sky the weekend after. Key, as always, thanks for the guide.
0: Thank you.
1: Keyshawn Davis is a communities reporter for Cap Radio. We've been talking about this weekend's Aftershock Festival. It's happening at Discovery Park in Sacramento. You can find Key's full guide to the festival on our website and in Thursday's edition of the Sacramento newsletter. That's Know, KNOW. 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Thank you to producers Andrew Garcia, Sarit Lashinsky, and editor Jen Picard. Insight's audio engineer is Evan Matzler. Our original show music is produced by Adrian Gilmore. I'm Vicki Gonzalez. Thanks for joining us. Have a great day. We'll catch you back here tomorrow. In the meantime, here's more of My Chemical Romance.

0: I've been a journalist for going on 40 years. 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
5: From WHYY in Philadelphia, this is Fresh Air. I'm Tanya Mosley in Los Angeles. Today, Mahmoud Khalil. He had a green card, no criminal record, and a wife 8 months pregnant when immigration agents took him from the lobby of his New York apartment building in March of last year and flew him to a detention center in rural Louisiana. He'd been the face of the pro-Palestinian protests at Columbia University, and the Trump administration wanted him out of the country.
6: Once you enter these detention centers, you see a very different reality about this country that supposedly champions human rights and liberty and justice. But once you cross into these prisons, you see the opposite side of what's actually happening in this country.
5: He writes about spending 104 days in detention and his new memoir, No Land to Stand On. First News.
7: Snyder. President Trump says major tech companies have agreed to come together and self-police their AI products. The voluntary agreement comes after about 30 executives from the biggest U.S. tech companies gathered at the White House. NPR's Emily Fang has more.
8: Asked whether this agreement was legally enforceable, Trump replied,
9: "I think it's morally binding, yeah."
8: He argued that private tech companies can be trusted to regulate themselves. The accord asks companies to monitor their AI products and set up internal controls to make sure they do not hack into other systems.
9: Their companies are at stake. If something goes wrong, their companies are at stake. They're not going to let that happen. This is going to be all for the good, and we're going to have it good, be nice and safe. And they're really going to be policing each other.
8: Those involved offered no details on how that would work. Emily Fang, NPR News, the White House.
7: Yeah, at least for now, the Supreme Court is letting the Trump administration resume deporting people to countries other than their own. The court Tuesday granted the Justice Department's emergency request to put on hold a Boston federal judge's ruling that the policy to remove migrants to third countries is unlawful. The Supreme Court is to hear arguments in the case in December. A former Cornell University student's lawsuit alleging she was raped by seven male students in 2024 is renewing questions about how colleges deal with sexual assault. Here's NPR's Alyssa Nadworny.
10: Title IX prohibits discrimination in schools based on sex. Under that law, the school's job is to make sure all students have a safe campus environment, equal access to an education. In the case of Cornell University, when the district attorney did not move forward with the criminal investigation back in 2024, the campus Title IX process got underway. In a statement, Cornell said its investigation took several months and led to expulsions and suspensions. The fraternity chapter was closed in 2024. Title IX has a lower burden of proof than a criminal case. But in recent years, there have been big changes. The Trump administration raised the burden of proof and also now requires schools to conduct, quote, live hearings with cross-examination. Alyssa Nadworny, NPR News.
7: Making a baby using gene-edited human embryos is effectively illegal in the United States, but at least two startups hoping to change that. NPR's Rob Stein has more.
11: Origin Genomics in New York City and Preventive Bio in San Francisco are trying to produce enough evidence to convince regulators that it would be safe to use modified embryos for reproduction. The companies say gene editing embryos could help millions of babies from being born with rare but devastating genetic disorders. Critics, however, warn it may never be safe and worry that allowing gene editing of human embryos for any reason could open the door to someone trying to go further and create designer babies. Rob Stein, NPR News.
7: And from Washington, this is NPR News. In Austin, Texas, a Venezuelan man who was shot in the back by immigration enforcement agents more than a week ago is facing assault charges. Federal prosecutors announced the charges today, alleging that 28-year-old Wilber Rafael Garces Perez tried to escape ICE officers who had pulled him over after a judge issued a final order of removal. If convicted, Garces Perez faces up to 20 years in prison. Much of the Southwest under a flood watch, thanks in large part to the remnants of Hurricane Polo. Polo came ashore in Mexico Tuesday and south central New Mexico. There have been evacuations in three small communities where there is concern about the potential failure of a dam. This year's MacArthur Fellows include 20 academics and artists based in the U.S. and Europe and Japan. NPR's Ari Daniel has more on some of the award winners.
12: The recipients include a bioengineer creating nanotechnologies to improve vaccines and drug delivery, a climate researcher examining polar sea ice and global change, and a public artist converting neglected spaces into visual work rooted in community. A couple of the winners sit at the intersection of science and justice, like Texas State University forensic anthropologist Kate Spradley. She's on a lifelong mission to help identify the buried remains of hundreds of migrants who've died after making the southern border crossing.
13: Everyone should have dignity in death.
12: Each MacArthur Fellow receives $800,000 over 5 years. No strings attached. For NPR News, I'm Ari Daniel.
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15: This is Fresh Air. I'm Tanya Mosley. On the night of March 8, 2025, my guest, Mahmoud Khalil, was walking into the lobby of his apartment building in New York with his wife, who was 8 months pregnant. A man in plain clothes slipped in behind them and within minutes put Khalil in handcuffs. Within 2 days, he was in an immigration jail in rural Louisiana, more than 1,000 miles from home. Khalil had a green card. He had no criminal record and had never been charged with a crime. But he had become one of the most visible faces of the pro-Palestinian protests at Columbia University, where he was a graduate student and the negotiator between the protesters and the administration. Secretary of State Marco Rubio declared that he should be deported, invoking a provision that had never been used against a permanent resident in this way. Khalil spent 104 days in detention. His son was born while he was inside. A federal judge ordered him released in June of last year, but the government is still trying to remove him. And Khalil is preparing to ask the Supreme Court to hear his case. This month, he sued Columbia, accusing the university of failing to protect him and other Palestinian students from harassment and of retaliating against them when they reported it. Khalil was born in a Palestinian refugee camp in Syria and fled the country at 18. His new memoir, drawn in part from the diary he kept in detention, is called No Land to Stand On. And Mahmoud Khalil, welcome to Fresh Air.
6: Thank you so much, Tanya. Thank you for having me.
15: I want to start with the night that you were arrested. Officers took you to 26 Federal Plaza in Manhattan in the middle of the night. They photographed you, they took your fingerprints, and then they took a DNA swab. And would you read what happened from there in the book?
6: I thought of all the other times I had sat at the same setup. Consulates, visa interviews, immigration offices, proving again and again that I had the right to exist in spaces that barely tolerated me. Each time, the same performance.
16: convince us that you are not a threat, that you have enough money and a compelling reason to travel or reside. Prove you won't get stuck in our country and will return home. But where was home? Syria, where I was born but couldn't return to? Germany, where my family lived but I had no right to stay? Algeria, where I had a passport but whose soil I barely knew? America, which had given me a green card and then snatched me off the street? Or Palestine, the only answer that ever felt true, the only place that ever made sense, even though I had never set foot there?
17: Mahmoud, thank you so much for reading that. Before that night, what did your green card mean to you?
16: You know, I was born and raised in a Palestinian refugee camp in Syria, holding temporary cards or ID cards. It was written on it, temporary ID card for Palestinian refugees. Then when I fled to Lebanon, the same happened when I had to renew my residency every year because it was a temporary residency. So to be in the United States and for the first time in my life having, you know, something written on it permanent, it meant to me stability. It meant to me that I finally would have a chance to actually plan for more than next year or next month. And I really felt safety with that, especially in a place where my wife, Noor, and I have always envisioned sort of living and building a life and building a family. So it's really like meant more than anything, safety and stability.
17: Take me back to a few weeks before that arrest. You and your wife, Noor, were living in New York. She was 8 months pregnant. You had just finished your degree. Mm-hmm. What did an ordinary night look like for the two of you?
16: I mean, at that time, I was waiting to start my new job, like on the 1st of April, basically. So I was basically doing, you know, all the house stuff because Noor would be working and would come home tired. She was pregnant. And we were just like looking for strollers and building our baby registry. And Noor is from Michigan, and we were debating whether she would give birth in Michigan or in New York. We ended up deciding that it should be New York because it would be closer. So it was literally just like any other couple expecting a baby.
17: You were also, though, reading those Know Your Rights guides before mm-hmm. you were arrested, because people had been calling at that moment for your deportation because of the demonstrations at Columbia. How seriously, before that moment, did you actually believe they might come for you?
16: For not one moment I felt like this is serious, because the most basic thing, I did not commit any crime. I did not do anything wrong, even within the civil disobedience that some students participated in at Columbia. I did not even participate in that. So to me, it was, you know, let me read Know Your Rights just in case. But I was in Mexico. We were doing, Noor and I, having one last trip, like a baby moon, they call it, mm-hmm. I learned. So I was in Mexico. We came back. Like, I did not really think a lot about these attacks online. And even, you know, when some students called me to come and negotiate when they were having a sit-in at Barnard University, I showed up because I was like, you know, the students trust me, the administration know me, they would talk to me, and I would be able to at least find a solution so that everyone is safe, everyone is happy. But I think that's where I miscalculated. At no point I felt that there is actually like a big risk. Even I was discussing it with my friends a day or two before my arrest. We were having like a big dinner or iftar at our house the night before. Like over 20 of our friends came over, and every one of them was really concerned like about seeing this smear campaign and doxing happening online. And I was downplaying it. That, you know, no, it's not gonna, nothing gonna happen. Like, I'm, at the end of the day, I'm a permanent resident and they committed no crime.
17: You mentioned being a negotiator at Barnard and at Columbia. So your role in the protests what's a little different from, say, someone leading chants with the bullhorn? You were actually the one sitting across the table from administrators at the university. Take me into one of those meetings. What were you negotiating and who were you speaking for?
16: During the encampment, the students mostly, they nominated me to be in this position for different reasons. One of them, my experience as, you know, working in diplomacy. I spent 5 years working for the British Embassy in Beirut, for the Foreign Office, doing diplomacy before that. Like, I came with very long experience working in such spaces, working in bureaucracy. I was, like, of course, older than most. So they trusted my judgment given that experience. And for the administration as well, it was that I'm someone who, you know, talks their language in terms of what should happen, how things should happen. But a lot of these conversations, to be honest, were, I would say, superficial from the point that Colombia dealt with us as a PR threat or a brand issue rather than
17: a public relations threat.
16: Exactly, public okay. relations threat. Or an issue to deal with rather than actually, like, students were grieving for what's happening in Palestine. Students were actually asking for change.
17: I remember a lot of the international students hid their faces during the protests because they were worried about their visas, mm-hmm. but you did not. Why was it important to you to be seen?
16: I think it was less than about being seen, more about I wasn't doing anything wrong. I was, you know, protesting. I was mediating between parties. Why would I hide my face?
17: If you're just joining us, my guest today is Mahmoud Khalil. He was a graduate student at Columbia and the student's negotiator during the pro-Palestinian protests there when he was arrested by immigration agents in March of last year and held for 104 days in Louisiana, even though he was a legal permanent resident and was never charged with a crime. The government is still trying to deport him. His new memoir is called No Land to Stand On, Notes from Detention. We'll continue our conversation after a short break. This is Fresh Air.
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17: This is Fresh Air, and today I am talking with Mahmoud Khalil, the Columbia graduate student who became the face of the pro-Palestinian protests there in 2024, and then the first of those protesters the Trump administration tried to deport. He spent 104 days in an immigration jail in Louisiana. His memoir is called No Land to Stand On. Mahmoud, I want to take us through you arriving at this detention center. So the next morning, after immigration agents booked and processed you in Manhattan, they put you on a plane and no one would tell you where that plane was going. And at one point, you write about this in the book that you thought maybe they're taking me to Algeria. And you write that your first feeling was, at least I'd be free. Mm-hmm. What was the second feeling?
16: The second feeling was really, And I would put it like as the first feeling is just the fear about Noor's safety, because the last thing I heard before being shoved into the unmarked car of ICE was them threatening Noor of arrest if she does not leave me.
17: Right,
16: and
17: mm-hmm.
16: and all these 2 days when I was basically left in you know, without any sort of communication with the outside world. I was like, what happened to Noor? Is she okay? Did they actually arrest her? Is the baby okay? And these were the most, I would say, difficult 2 days of my life, where you were expecting only to follow orders. No one would tell you anything. I would ask to call Noor, to call my lawyer. They wouldn't. They would say, like, later, later, later. And being taken from one place to another, being, you know, after I was served with the Rubio determination that I am somehow a foreign policy threat, that was shocking to me because I was like, does the government have anything against me that I don't know of? Are they making up something? You know, like every scenario in a place you are alone, you're only with officers, literally every scenario ran in my head. And that was terrifying these 2 days.
17: Remind us again what that determination was from Secretary of State Marco Rubio.
16: So the charge is that the foreign policy of the United States found my presence in the country to have adverse consequences to the foreign policy of the United States and threat to national security. And in it, we discovered later, because that was only one sentence on my charge, but later, a month later, when the government had to show the evidence, they only had the actual determination, which was like a short document saying that my activities in the United States, otherwise lawful, have created a hostile environment for Jewish students, and it goes against the United States' effort to combat anti-Semitism. And that was very cynical to me, and sort of I laughed when I saw this. I'm like, if I'm a threat to the foreign policy of the United States, like, what kind of foreign policy does the United States have?
17: I want to actually play a clip of President Trump in the days after Marco Rubio's determination, and he is at a press conference. A reporter asked him about you, and here's what he said. Let's listen.
19: And President Trump, there's this protest leader from Columbia University that the administration is moving to deport. And he said that his arrest is going to be the first of many. How many?
9: I think we ought to get them all out of the country. They're troublemakers. They're agitators. They don't love our country. We ought to get them the hell out. I think that guy, we ought to get him. I heard his statements, too. They were plenty bad. And I think we ought to get him the hell out of the country. I watched him. I watched tapes specifically. I watched tapes. And you can have him. Okay? You can have him.
17: That is President Donald Trump talking about my guest today, Mahmoud Khalil. Mahmoud, you heard him. He said, you don't love our country. You can have him. Presumably talking about deporting you. And you said this just a little bit earlier, but for a moment, you actually thought, you tried to rack your brain, like, what did I do? Mm-hmm. Did I do something fatal that I wasn't aware of? Tell me a little bit more about that moment when you realized that your name was being spoken by the president of the United States.
16: That was another one of the other shocking moments. But I think, like, at that moment, I literally thought that this is the end of my life in terms of my career, like, what's going to happen next? What do they do with someone who's a foreign policy threat? Do they just deport them, or, like, actually they would send them somewhere else? You know, my lawyers at that point were literally checking flights to Guantanamo, fearing that I would be taken there or to Sigot in El Salvador. So, you know, I mean, during his campaign, I mean, President Trump vowed to set the Palestine movement for freedom in the U.S. back 20 years. And he was hoping by targeting me that he would be able to achieve that. So I wasn't, like, really surprised by, you know, the language, but more of, like, the overreach in the law. Like, I'm a firm believer of the rule of law. I came to this country because I also, you know, like, of course, love the principles of this country. I you know, when I came here, like, only 3 years ago, it's a place where I found that I may have a great life here, like, that I would have potential in my career. But also it's a place where I want to raise my children here. And that what kept me fighting, just that this administration is trying to portray me as someone who is violent, someone who hates this country, someone who's working to undermine the principles of this country. Mm-hmm. It is the total opposite, actually, mm-hmm. Because I fled, you know, I fled Assad Syria because of the authoritarian regime there, because of the forced disappearance, because of the arbitrary detention there, because of the lack of respect to the rule of law. That's why I left that country. And the United States was actually, you know, supporting these, you know, like the Syrian people and their aspiration for freedom and justice and dignity.
17: You've also been called pro-Hamas, which Hamas is considered a terrorist organization by the U.S. and Israel. But I was just wondering, did anyone from the government ever sit across from you and ask you what you believe?
16: Never. And, you know, during the immigration process, when they had to show some evidence, they did not bring anything except for some articles from tabloids like the New York Post and these very, you know, like right-wing groups, but there was nothing about my thoughts. I mean, in reality, I mentioned in the book, I'm someone who worked in the past for the British government. I interned at the UN, but also I interned at the Palestinian mission to the United Nations. That's like rival of Hamas. You know, that doesn't, like, just like the story does not add up at all. But to them, just the fact that they can portray me as pro-Hamas, that would be enough for people to buy into the story that this is someone who's violent, or this is someone who's really against the American interests.
17: What do you think of Hamas?
16: I think Hamas is one of the political factions in the Palestinian society that gained popularity due to the failures of the peace process that was led by the PLO, and when people felt sort of, you know, desperate for any change, they turned into Hamas, and Hamas was providing, or at least, you know, like showing that there is a path in resisting Israel, and that's how the people turned to be, you know, with or like to support Hamas. I'm someone who's against all Palestinian political parties right now, because I don't think any of these political parties really rise to the aspirations of the Palestinian people. And that's why, you know, it was to me sort of offensive to be called like a pro-Hamas or even like, you know, pro-PA, the Palestinian Authority, or any of the Palestinian factions, because in fact, I'm not. Like, and that's part of also my fight to unite the Palestinian people.
17: People want you to condemn Hamas. You've said what you said to me many times, many places, but mm-hmm. there seems to be something like a pushing, a pulling, a drawing out that they want of you to say something stronger. Mm-hmm.
16: That's the problem, because I'm not sure they're interested in my views about Hamas or whether I condemn them or not. To them, this question has become a litmus test, or they're trying to make it as a litmus test. Like, if you condemn Hamas, then you are worth of listening to. You are, you know, now like you are a Palestinian who we can't talk to. But if you don't, then you're not. Because that's part of the dehumanization of Palestinians. They want Palestinians to be a certain image. And if it's not that, then they are not worthy of listening to. That's why when I refuse, it's not about refusing to condemn Hamas. It's about refusing to answer the question from the start, because I refuse the premise of that question.
17: Our guest today is Mahmoud Khalil. We'll hear more of our conversation after a short break. And if you want to watch some of our interviews, head on over to our YouTube channel. We'll be right back. I'm Tanya Mosley, and this is Fresh Air.

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4: This is Fresh Air. I'm Tanya Mosley, and my guest today is Mahmoud Khalil. His new memoir, No Land to Stand On, Notes from Detention, tells the story of his life as a Palestinian refugee, born in a camp in Syria, who fled the Assad regime at 18 and came to the United States to study at Columbia University. It's also the story of the 104 days he spent in immigration detention after federal agents arrested him in New York in March of 2025, in the first of the Trump administration's attempts to deport pro-Palestinian protesters. He was released last June. Mahmoud, I want to go back to your time in detention. You're in Louisiana. You know, you write about this in the book. That you didn't even know Louisiana on a map. And I want you to talk a little bit about the actual detention center itself. I mean, you describe it as the room there would never get dark. The lights always stayed on. The air was freezing cold. Meals came at strange hours. There was a TV that was running constantly. That all sounds really awful, but you call it torture.
5: Absolutely. What is happening behind ICE detention gates is horrendous. And I believe that it is a stain on the U.S. consciousness. And I fear that in a couple of decades, we will look back at what's happening now and regret that. That's why I'm fighting right now, because I don't want to look back in a couple of decades. I want to act now. You know, it was often very hard to find patients in these detention centers. And it was crowded with hundreds of people who were told that their existence is illegal. And, you know, no one of them could go free or could be set free. As I mentioned, I shared an area with over 70 other men. The lights were always on, no privacy whatsoever. But there was something else, which is the despair in these men's eyes, that they were called names, they were called criminals, while in fact they were trying to do everything right. Most of them, at least the ones that were around me, were picked up from their ICE check-ins, from their court hearings, or from their work sites. Once you enter these detention centers, you see a very different reality about this country that supposedly champions human rights and liberty and justice. But once you cross into these prisons, literally that door, you see the opposite side of what's actually happening in this country.
4: The people that you were with, I mean, everyone at this moment when you were in detention, they all knew your name because you were big news. There was a lot of reporting about you. And these men were just everyday people. I think one detail that stuck out to me that you wrote about was about one man who was saying over and over that he paid his taxes, mm-hmm. as if that was something that once they knew that, they would understand his place in this country. You mentioned the man who was sent to Mexico, but is there another person that you still can't forget?
5: No, there is like a father of, I mean, just like every story was horrendous and heartbreaking. And, you know, when I entered detention, I thought my case was, you know, the most horrific. But when I entered, like in a day, I knew, I was like, you know, I'm lucky, actually. At least, like, you know, I have lawyers supporting me. But the vast majority of them, they would be lucky to have even one lawyer defending them.
4: You mentioned they had a fading list of pro bono phone numbers on the wall.
5: Yeah, exactly. Mm-hmm. So many stories, but one story is about a father who was picked up from his court hearing. He's a father of four. All of them were less than 10 years old, and his wife was going through chemotherapy because she was battling cancer. And that man, we spent like at least a month together, but in that month, every day he would cry. Every single day I would see him on the phone crying with his family, because when they picked him up, he was supposed after that to go take his wife to her chemotherapy to the hospital. And he felt so helpless to support her, but also to support his young daughters and the son. And that broke my heart, like how this could be even possible.
4: Mahmoud, I want to talk with you about something that was really heartbreaking for you. 6 weeks into your detention, your wife, Noor, goes into labor, and she was a week early. You asked for a furlough to be there. The government denied it. So that night, as she's in labor, you are on a payphone in the dorm, your face in the crook of your arm so the men behind you can't actually see. And what could you hear?
5: Every time I try to remember that moment, I'm speechless, because, you know, I should have been free at home with my newborn son, but instead I was forced to listen to my wife Noor delivering over the phone. It was like after midnight, like around 2 or 3 in the morning. And it's just like for nothing. So I can never forgive those who stripped that moment from me, a moment mm-hmm. that I believe every couple looks forward to. They want to be together. Noor and I like went above and beyond to be together for that moment. I refused, you know, job offers abroad. We refused that she would give birth in Michigan just that we can be together during that moment.
4: Yeah. I noticed you wrote the chapter, but you couldn't read it out loud for your audiobook. You actually had a friend take over this section of the book. What happens when you get to that page?
5: I did not even, you know, edited that part. I only wrote it and sent it immediately to the editor and never read it again. Because it's so difficult to relive such moment. And, you know, when I got there, the plan was for me to narrate the whole book. But when I got there, I just couldn't, like, just like whenever I get there, I'm like, I don't want to relive that moment. Even now, like, it's just so difficult to speak about it.
4: It's hard to talk about. One of the things that I can imagine was hard for you to write about is that it sounds like you kind of felt a little bit of guilt for trusting the process, because your wife, Noor, when you were in detention, kept telling you to ask the lawyers about a furlough for the birth, and you kept pushing it forward. What were you waiting for?
5: At that time, I think I was hoping that I would be out before thinking about it. I did not want to think that I would miss the birth of my child. I tried to push that thought as much as possible. And with that, even like to have that conversation with the lawyers, because my whole focus was on getting out rather than getting a furlough. And also, like, I had very low hopes that such request would be granted after seeing like the level of cruelty that this government is taking in my case in particular, but also seeing the stories of the people around me. Like, there was someone who's also like wife gave birth to his daughter while he was in detention and he wasn't able to see them at all. Worse than me, that like his family couldn't visit him because they were undocumented. At least I was lucky that Noor was an American citizen, that she can visit me without that fear.
4: The fear of also being detained.
5: Yeah, that was like a fear. You know, in the detention center in Jena, Louisiana, there were about 1,200 detainees. When I go to the visitation room, I would be alone there. There wouldn't be any visits. And that shocked me at first, but then I learned that a lot of their families are either not in the United States or even undocumented, but even if documented and they are on visas, they don't dare to come to visit them, fearing that they may be arrested as well. The other reason is these detention centers are in the middle of literally nowhere. Where I was in Louisiana, in rural Louisiana, it was like an hour away from the closest airport that, you know, Alexandria, that there isn't any direct flight or many direct flights to from big cities. And that's also another part of the bad conditions there. They want detainees to give up very quickly because if they decide to fight, that would take time. If it's comfortable, people would actually fight. But if it's so bad, people would say, like, why would we fight our case? Let's leave.
4: If you're just joining us, my guest is Mahmoud Khalil. His memoir is called No Land to Stand On. We'll be back after a break. This is Fresh Air.
6: Mary from Riverbank says, I learn so much every day. It is crucial that we have an idea of the bigger objective picture of what is happening in our country and in the world. Thank you, Mary.
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4: This is Fresh Air, and today I am talking with Mahmoud Khalil about his new memoir, No Land to Stand On. It's an account of the 104 days he spent in immigration detention after his arrest for his role in the pro-Palestinian protests at Columbia University. You have this way of being able to articulate and speak about the things that have happened to you in a clear, measured way. It could be perceived as a detached way in a way. And I just want to know where that comes from. Where does the feeling go? How are you able to sit in that place, to be able to articulate?
5: You know, what I unfortunately went through throughout my life, it was just like a series of difficult moments. You know, I was shot at the age of 16. I had to leave my home at the age of 18. I had to see my friends killed and disappeared in Syria at such a young age. And I feel like, unfortunately, I don't have the privilege to live my emotions or to reach to my emotions because I'm living through one crisis after the other that was imposed on me, whether because of our generational, like, or my family's generational exile. And displacement. But also, I try to act rather than feel, which is might be wrong. But to really to channel that, all this strong feelings toward changing things rather than just, you know, because I feel like if I sit and just like feel these moments, I don't know, I may get crazy. So that's why I just like keep going and not think much about it and see how can I change things so that no other child would go through what, you know, like what Palestinian children go through, but also no other family can go through what my family went through.
6: Mm. Your mother, she has this same calm. You write about this and how you found out when you were 16 on the phone from a hospital telling her that you had been shot. Can you tell us what happened?
5: I was shot by the Israeli army in 2011 when Palestinians were peacefully marching to Palestine. 2011 was a year widely known as the Arab Spring. And I was 16 back then, and I was, you know, I was galvanized by, you know, the Syrian people around me who were in the streets protesting the Assad regime, by the Tunisian people as well. So we marched toward the borders, and while trying to cross the border, I was shot in my leg. And then, you know, I was transported to hospital, and it's still there, like the shrapnel is still in my leg. You know, my mom also lived like a difficult life. She lost like two of her brothers, but also, you know, I mentioned in the book, one of my uncles, her brothers, also was disappeared in Israeli prisons in southern Lebanon for 4 months before they could know anything about him. So she's really a very fierce, still a very fierce woman. But part of the book title, No Land to Stand On, actually comes from my mom. In Syria, you know, my mom was very active, vibrant, and that's when I left them in 2013. Then I couldn't see my family for 5 years until we met again in Germany in 2018. And when I met her in Germany, I felt that she lost her spark and she wasn't interested in many things. And I asked her, like, you know, what's happening? Why aren't you doing things the way that you were doing in Syria? And she told me, you know, do things for what? To lose the things as we did in Syria and before that our families lost in Palestine. And that, you know, hit me to the heart. And there's literally like, she said it in Arabic, like, there's no land to stand on. Like, why we should keep doing that? I just want to, you know, live it day by day. That feeling like really applies to so many Palestinian families.
6: How did she handle you being arrested?
5: You know, she was calm then, unsurprisingly. She was very calm about it, and she's so proud of me right now. Like, you know, the day I got released, she threw a party back in Germany. But I think, like, she understands that, you know, like, we have to advocate for ourselves. Although, like, it may seem that she surrendered or she gave up on change, she still believes that, you know, the new generation can change things.
6: If you're just joining us, my guest is Mahmoud Khalil. His memoir is called No Land to Stand On. We'll be back after a break. This is Fresh Air.
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7: For the November midterm, voters will be deciding on more than a dozen propositions that could change state law, affecting the lives of Californians. And one targets the smallest and richest group in the state in the form of a one-time tax on billionaires. We'll dive into the debate surrounding Prop 40 and why opponents include the governor and Planned Parenthood. I'm Vicki Gonzalez. 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
4: This is Fresh Air, and today I am talking with Mahmoud Khalil about his new memoir, No Land to Stand On. It's an account of the 104 days he spent in immigration detention after his arrest for his role in the pro-Palestinian protests at Columbia University. Mahmoud, let's talk about Columbia for a moment. You've said that there were some anti-Semitic things that happened at Columbia, some unacceptable things. What did you see?
5: I believe the Palestinian movement, or the movement for Palestinian liberation at Columbia, was really rooted in dignity, safety, and equality for everyone. And we are so proud to have built this movement with our, you know, Jewish peers, whether they are students, but also faculty. And to me, the movement itself, absolutely, there was no anti-Semitism. There was no place for anti-Semitism there. And that's what I keep repeating again and again, against like the narrative that Columbia itself helped push, because, you know, we must take anti-Semitism seriously, like all forms of bigotry. We have also to acknowledge when anti-Semitism is being used or weaponized to chill or like to protect Israel from criticism. And I went to Shabbat dinners at the encampment. There were cedar meals, and that's where

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1: That to happen. Of course, there were like some sporadic anti-Semitic incidents that happened from mostly from individuals outside of Colombia because they felt that Colombia was, you know, that hot spot for activism. But the students were very conscious of that. And they, I remember like we had a teach-in at Colombia about, I remember it was like anti-Semitism 101, just also to help us like understand the same way we had a lot about like anti-blackness and like teach-ins and about like Palestinian and black solidarity, Palestinian and Jewish solidarity. So these students were really, you know, like trying to learn.
2: You know, you mentioned this earlier that before your arrest, you had a job waiting for you. Mm-hmm. And the things that come with a job, just very simple things like health insurance for you and your new young family. What do your days look like now and how are you supporting your family?
1: I mean, I don't have a health insurance, neither me or my wife. We got Dean health insurance just like this month. We were able to do that through the New York Health Marketplace. We raised over $500,000 to cover my legal fees and just the emergency fees. I'm also lucky to be represented by mostly pro bono lawyers. I have over 30 lawyers working on my cases. A lot of them pro bono. So it's really like I'm very grateful for this community around me because without that support, I don't think I would be able to sustain myself and sustain this fight because it is so expensive, insanely expensive to have even one lawsuit. Now I'm part of over 7 lawsuits, whether against the government, against Colombia, or private actors who made my targeting possible. So that's, I think, yeah, on the personal level, you know, my wife is a dentist, you know, dentists thankfully get good pay in this country, but she can't work. I mean, she was working up until recently, but with the uncertainty that we're living right now about possible deportation at any moment, it's so difficult for her to find another job. And also it only takes, you know, one Google search to learn about who she is. And at a time where, you know, we're really concerned about our safety.
2: Right. There are these two realities you're living. I mean, you move through the world hyper aware. You're checking restaurant politics before you book a table. You're choosing where to sit on a subway car. And yet this same city that you live in, New York, keeps telling you that it's glad you're here. You mentioned the people who have been helping you. People see you on the street and praise you. Baristas won't take your money. The government, though, is still trying to deport you while these strangers keep telling you that you belong here. Which of those has more power over your sense of whether you belong?
1: You know, I'm still fighting, so that tells you the answer about, of course, like the kindness and the support, of course, wins. There is a space, there is a possibility to live up to the American principles, to the American dream. Otherwise, I wouldn't be fighting this fight.
2: You could be deported at any time. I mean, how that is the reality of things, right? And your lawyers did tell you that there was a door. You could sign a paper. You could leave on your own, never come back to the U.S. What keeps you fighting for this particular stake?
1: Because if I leave and don't fight, whatever this administration said about me would be the record. That, you know, I wouldn't be able to look Dean in the eye, my son Dean in the eye, and tell him that I gave up on the fight at a time where I consider myself one of the privileged Palestinians who knows that, you know, Dean will be fed tonight, that my family wouldn't be bombed tonight by an Israeli missile, that I wouldn't be stopped at a checkpoint going to my school. So I take that responsibility with so much care that I

0: need to fight. I shouldn't just shy away, because like my silence wouldn't end anything. That if I leave this country, I don't think that would end much of the misery of the immigrant family in this country, but also for the Palestinian people. And I'm also encouraged, very encouraged by how people have changed over these 2-3 years. I was so happy like to read so many letters in detention of people who did not follow Palestine or follow like any of these political questions, but like my story sort of like made them think more about it. So that gives me like so much hope and so much, I would say, encouragement to continue to do what I'm doing right now.
1: Mahmoud Khalil, thank you so much for this conversation.
0: Thank you so much, Tanya.
1: Mahmoud Khalil's new memoir is No Land to Stand On. We reached out to Columbia University, and their spokesperson gave us the following statement. Creating a campus environment where every member of our community feels welcome, supported, and safe is fundamental to who we are as a university and our academic mission. It is a responsibility Columbia takes very seriously. The university is committed to protecting our community from discrimination and harassment and responding promptly and appropriate when concerns are raised. Tomorrow on Fresh Air, what's it like to live and fight in Ukraine right now, as Russia sends drones and missiles that are faster and deadlier than before? Zany Mitten-Beddoes, editor-in-chief of The Economist, traveled to the region and tells us what soldiers and civilians told her about getting through it 4 years into the war. We'll talk about tariffs, the strain between the U.S. and Europe, and what the war in Iran is doing to the global economy. I hope you can join us. Fresh Air's executive producer is Sam Brigger. Our technical director and engineer is Audrey Bentham. Our engineer today is Adam Staniszewski. Our interviews and reviews are produced and edited by Phyllis Myers, Anne-Marie Baldonado, Lauren Krenzel, Teresa Madden, Monique Nazareth, Thea Challoner, Susan Nyakundi, Anna Bauman, and Nico Gonzalez-Whistler. Our digital media producer is Molly C.V. Nesper. Roberta Schurach directs the show. With Terry Gross, I'm Tanya Mosley.

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1: Benjamin, also known as Ben Dancer, danced for 7 days. The attempt, which began last Tuesday, took place at Freedom Park in Lagos, Nigeria, with crowds gathering over the week to watch him and dance along to Afrobeats, Zouk and Jazz. His claim to the title has now been submitted to the Guinness World Records and is awaiting confirmation. Ben Dancer joins us live on the programme from Lagos, Nigeria. So, Ben, welcome to Newsday. Tell us, how are you feeling? How tired are you?
2: Can you hear me?
1: I can indeed. Tell us how you're feeling.
2: I'm feeling great. I'm feeling fulfilled. That's what I'm feeling.
1: Fulfilled. Tell us about that. Why did you embark on this endeavor?
2: Looking back in when I came back, because I was on tour a couple of times with my band, which is Madi Kuti. So Madi Kuti is the grandson of Fela, and Fela is the originator of the Afrobeat genre. So I look at how the ills and then the things that affect the dance industry here, over here in Nigeria and Africa. And I feel we need to bring a change. And then I asked myself, if I have to cause a change, then the change has to begin with me. Okay, and then I needed to show the world the beauty of the African culture through dance.
1: Yes.
2: And, you know, those were the things that inspired me, that pushed me to want to show the beauty of the African culture through the dance. Because for the entire 7 days, I was wearing different outfits, different costumes, different traditional attires from different parts of Africa.
1: Yes, and people can go on social media on your accounts and they can see some of your performances through those days and the crowds that gathered around you to cheer you on. Just describe your dance. How would you describe it for our listeners in terms of what you were trying to achieve and emote?
2: Most of the dances are African indigenous dances. So they were dances from different cultures of Nigeria. And it is to show you that, to show this form of unity, you know, because while I was dancing, different tribes from different parts of Africa came. In fact, some of my friends came from Cotonou, right, in Benin Republic. Some came from Paris, some came from London too as well. Had different people from different parts of the world. So you see, dance united us. Because nobody was asking, where are you from? What's your region? All right. We're all bent on doing, we're dancing together with one music, and we're clamoring under one voice. And the name was Ben Dancer, Ben Dancer, Ben Dancer.
1: You mentioned some of the ills, some of the challenges that the dancing community in Africa face. Just describe some of them for us.
2: I think majorly the dance education. We need to really educate ourselves in terms of the history of our dances. And for me, dance is not just entertainment. Dance is spiritual. And as spiritual as it can be, dancers are custodians of culture. So I think we first need to establish that dancers are custodians of culture. So we don't, you know, and one thing with culture is the culture shapes the people. So we have to let the dancers know that, see, whatever you're doing, you're representing a culture, you're representing a society, you're representing a people, and this is what they hold very dear, their values. Secondly, the business aspect of dance. The ecosystem is not really favorable for the normal average African dancer. It's not sustainable because Some of the times, the works we create as dancers, it outlive us, but we don't get to enjoy, the benefits of it, right? An average Nigerian dancer cannot survive just on what he makes, you know, from performances,

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3: The new documentary features anonymous interviews with two dozen Israeli intelligence officers and soldiers. 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
6: BBC News with Moira Alderson. Russia has carried out another massive attack on the Kyiv region of Ukraine overnight. At least two people were reported killed, including a child who was found buried under the rubble of a house. One of Kyiv's power plants has also been hit. The Chinese AI company Moonshot says it's conducting an internal review after a security firm said it had persuaded two of its AI models to discuss making chemical and biological weapons. The firm said they'd also discussed methods to carry out assassinations. An Emirati plane flying from Dubai to Tel Aviv in Israel was unexpectedly diverted and has now landed in Saudi Arabia. The Fly Dubai plane had transmitted a code used to report a hijacking. Israeli warplanes were scrambled in response, but Israeli media are now quoting security forces as saying the emergency was due to an altercation between the pilots aboard the flight. Africa's richest man, the Nigerian billionaire Aliko Dangote, is breaking ground today on the construction of a strategic oil refinery on the coast of Kenya. The ceremony is set to take place despite a court order to suspend the development while land disputes are resolved. The last US troops stationed in Iraq are set to withdraw today. It'll bring more than two decades of American military presence there to an end. The authorities in Puntland in Somalia say five crew members of a hijacked oil tanker were killed by pirates before security forces launched a planned rescue mission. A court in Tokyo has ruled that the human voice is legally protected after one of Japan's best-known anime actors claimed TikTok videos had featured an artificial intelligence clone of his voice. But the judge dismissed a demand from Kenjiro Tsuda for the removal of the videos. That's the latest BBC News.
7: I'm Brijbhanu Barua, and this is the documentary Mapping India, the World's Largest Count, from the BBC World Service. This is not just the biggest census in the world. It also has more questions than ever before, up from 29 to 40. Everyone must legally take part in the census. And the government has spent a lot of time and money trying to raise awareness of the count. So are people getting to grips with it? I'm on the streets of Guwahati, the gateway to the northeast of India, finding out.
8: May I have your attention, please? Train number 15658, Brahmaputra Main, from Kamakhya to Delhi via
9: Nandi. I'm Jyotirma Sharma, and I'm here from Royal Awas, Guwahati.
7: So when the census team comes to your door, what's the first thing you expect from them?
9: They'll be asking some personal questions like the numbers of people in my family, my father, mother, whatever the stuff that we all do.
7: So this census includes questions about caste.
9: Okay.
7: Like, how do you feel about being asked about that? Like,
9: I won't say it's unnecessary, but as you know, like, I come from a, you know, Brahmin family, but I do not have that kind of thinking, you know, like, if a person who is a below caste than me, though I do not care much. Like, I think of him as of the same level as me, you know. I won't say like, hey, you cannot come and do some stuff like that. So I'm like pretty cool with that. So I do not think like it's pretty sensitive, but I don't think it's unnecessary because, you know, majority of the people, they think like it's necessary. So I'm not going to question that.
5: So tell me about your experience with the census. What did they ask?
10: First, they asked how many people live there, and they asked if the floors are tiled or otherwise. Then they asked about the number of rooms. However, they don't count the kitchen as a separate room. They asked about the condition of the bathroom and toilet. They asked if it was inside or outside the house. Then they asked about the drainage conditions. Basically, they were trying to assess the hygiene and sanitation. They also asked about our source of water. I told them we have to buy water. Though yes, they also asked about our roof, whether we have a tin roof or if it's terraced. Then they asked about electricity, and they even asked if we have a radio or if we listen to FM. I told them we have a TV, which prompted them to ask if we have cable TV. I said yes. Then they asked if we had Wi-Fi internet services. I said yes, we have CCTV in our house.
11: My name is Ashok Kumar Sharma. I'm a retired teacher.
5: What do you expect when the census people show up at your door?
11: I feel that the correct estimate of the socio-economic conditions of the country is essential. Based on these estimates, the government can take measures for economic reforms. That is what I feel is the point of a census.
5: Do you see taking part in the census as a duty?
12: No.
11: It's important that we cooperate when they arrive. As a good citizen or a conscious citizen of India, I'll definitely cooperate when they come. It's our duty as well to participate and cooperate in this process.
5: What are your thoughts on caste being included in the census for the first time since 1931?
11: I believe there is a need for caste being included in the census. With the help of the caste census, the government can identify the socio-economic conditions and study how many have been uplifted and how many still require assistance. The government can then outline schemes and plans to further alleviate those sections.
5: As we've already heard, caste is the most controversial addition back in the census for the first time in 95 years. But caste is only one part of a much wider picture, as people will also be asked to declare their nationality this time. And the Indian census captures religion, language, household conditions, gender data, social and economic indicators, migration patterns, education, health, and the everyday realities of how people live. One of the most sensitive parts of India's census is language. Not just what people speak, but how those languages are recognized, grouped, or sometimes absorbed into larger categories. The government says the census rationalizes and classifies the mother tongue responses it receives, grouping people's self-reported speech into the official list of recognized languages.
13: We have 22 languages listed in the constitution as the scheduled languages to be provided patronage, state patronage. But there are far more than those 22, and those get neglected, particularly in the census process.
5: And the census makes a further distinction between what people say they speak and what the state chooses to recognize.
13: Languages are what the government recognizes, and mother tongues are what the people claim.
5: That distinction between official languages and people's mother tongues is at the heart of how India counts language. And few people understand its consequences better than linguist Ganesh Devi, who led the largest independent survey of India's languages.
13: So 1961 census had a list of 1,652 mother tongues. In 1971, and they showed only 108 mother tongues.
5: That single administrative decision erased more than 1,000 names from the official record, and reshaped India's linguistic map for decades.
13: There was a principle introduced that was, if there are more than 10,000 speakers of a language, the mother tongue, then the government census would include the name. If not, that inclusion was impossible. So in 2011 census, which is the last census India held, it had a list of 1,369 mother tongues.
5: It's a rule that still applies today, and it means that many smaller languages never make it onto the list at all.
13: If the state does not acknowledge the presence of a mother tongue, a language, then there is a very good chance that that language may disappear for want of encouragement. So from 1961 to 2011, exactly half a century, close to 280 mother tongues in India, unfortunately, died.
5: For Ganesh Devi, the census doesn't just record languages. It can help sustain them or hasten their decline.
13: Many languages will be brushed aside, put down under the label all others. That is the worry.
5: It's the limits of the census language list that led Ganesh Devi to begin the People's Linguistic Survey of India, his own nationwide study to understand what the country speaks beyond the official categories.
13: In the past, I had done an exhaustive, comprehensive linguistic survey of the country, covering 780 living languages. This was spread over more than a decade. I'm surprised that it ever got completed, because it's a very vast country and great diversity.
5: In the last census in 2011, the top five recorded first languages were Hindi, Bengali, Marathi, Telugu, and Tamil. And the two biggest second languages were Hindi and English, with English being the largest non-native second language. And while many languages struggle to be counted in full, the same is true of religion. In 2011, Hindus made up nearly 80% of the population, Muslims around 14%, with Christians, Sikhs, Buddhists, and Jains making up much smaller shares, and hundreds of other faiths placed into a single category marked other. But as Ganesh Devi argues, that box hides an entire world of religious practice.
13: Famously, India has been a place for giving birth to many religions. Some are very, very prominent world over, like Buddhism, Jainism, Sikhism, Hinduism. There is, of course, Islam. There are some other religions practiced by a smaller number of people. But there are also the nature worshippers, the indigenous communities. In India, people either belong to a caste or they belong to a tribe. The caste people have all these standard religions. The tribes do not fall within those religious brackets. They follow their own religions. But the options given in the census schedule of questions is your religion. Are you a Hindu, a Muslim, Sikh, etc., etc., or others? And so all these tribal communities with their religions will be described as other religions.
5: And that single word, other, is where hundreds of India's faiths disappear from view. One of the areas statisticians will be watching closely is how India counts women. Not just their numbers, but their work, their health, and their place in society. Here's Indian demographer Professor Amitabh Kundu again.
12: Women are being underreported. And the underreporting is to the extent of around 1% or less than 1%. Women employment is being underreported. You know, when you ask detailed questions, you do find that your census has a systematic bias against women's employment. Undercounting of women in India has been a chronic problem, and that we have tried to improve over time. If woman is employed, is she in the agriculture? There is a tendency of the male head of the household to say, no, she's not working, because there is a problem of property, right to land. So the head of the household would like to mention that the woman is not working, but actually she's working. And if that is recognized, the head of the household may think that she will put a claim on the property. So there is a tendency of undercounting household work of the woman significantly, which is about 2 to 3%, which is much higher than the undercount of the population per se.
5: And while the census asks women about fertility and records gender as male, female, or transgender, It doesn't ask anything about sexuality. India's census has never collected data on sexual orientation, and there are no plans to introduce those questions.
14: There are reality that census doesn't capture, and there is the reality that it does capture. Both affect women.
5: Indian demographer Sunilde Desai again.
14: What it doesn't capture always very well is the proportion of women who are working. Because women's work often doesn't get counted well. You know, you sort of think, okay, women are raising chicken, they are raising children, they are doing it all simultaneously, and maybe it's just part of their housework, instead of thinking of them as poultry farmers. So women's activities don't always get counted very well. And that is a particular issue with census, because census enumerators don't understand what women do. Women don't see themselves as working. But you know, the reality that census does capture, which has also been very important in India, has been that it was the census data which told us that India had more boys than girls. Every other country in the world has more girls than boys, because there are more girls survive more. In general, the childhood sex ratio tends to be favoring girls. In India, it tends to favor boys. And that was, the census was the first thing that picked it up. So now the question is, what are we going to find in this census? Whether this bias against daughters, which basically comes out of either neglect or sex-selective abortion, has it disappeared?
5: Here's Indian-focused economist and demographer, Dr. Sangeeta Vyas.
15: Many women do, you know, piecework, sewing and things like that. So they're working in the home. They're earning not a whole lot of money, but like they're still earning some money for their labor. And that would be the kind of thing that I worry about being missed.
14: Basically, I think you don't need to change census as much as you need to train your enumerators to understand and ask the right questions. So I think that there was this one census, I believe it might have been 1981 census, where women's groups got together and they printed up posters. And they distributed those posters to census workers to show them that all of these activities women could be doing, looking out of cow, collecting fuel and firewood and all that sort of things, should be counted as work. So I think what is needed is to train the census enumerators. And I believe that this is going to be the task for the next phase of the census.
5: And it's not just women's work that risks being undercounted. Disability is another area where the numbers may not tell the full story.
12: There are certain things where people would have hesitation in publicly giving the right information. For example, we have information on physically and mentally challenged people. India records very low percentage. United States would be something more than 15% of the people who will record some kind of a disability or a challenge. In the Indian context, it is much lower. It's 2%. And that's not because, you know, in a country which is relatively more malnourished and having less access to medical and other facilities, I would expect the percentage figure to be high. But since we don't have social security provisions, there's no advantage in my declaring that my child is challenged. Because if you get some kind of benefit, there is an incentive to declare that. And there is a social taboo to say that my daughter has some eyesight problem or some automotor disability. So they try to hide that.
5: It means millions of people may be missing from the official record and from the services that depend on it. And despite new technology and a vast army of enumerators, there are still basic challenges facing India's census teams. Sunilde Desai again.
14: So the two areas of blind spot that are interesting, and they're at the opposite end of the spectrum. One is actually homeless people. And capturing homeless people in any country is very difficult. US has to make great efforts and still doesn't succeed. So capturing people who are not located in a particular residence is a difficult task. The second area that we might have to look at is actually the rich people. Getting to the rich people is much harder than even getting to the poor people. So that might be something that census will have to make a greater effort.
5: So at both ends of society, there are people the census struggles to count, those with no address and those behind walls. The government says it's aware of these gaps. In its own census instructions, it describes houseless people as a vulnerable group needing special nighttime enumeration and it tells states to prepare plans for areas difficult to access, including locked or restricted households, to make sure they're covered.
12: My first worry is about the option being given to the educated, organized sector, relatively middle class and the upper class, to fill up the questionnaire digitally online. Because I think presence of a person allows some kind of cross-checking. Somebody can't say, oh, I have nothing in my house, I'm very poor. And the person who is enumerator, who is sitting in front of you. So, you know, it has happened since I've been associated with some of the enumerators. They say they would mention about three children. And then you say, but I saw the another child here. Oh, yes, I forgot, you know, that is somebody is also there, which is related. So somebody being present makes the respondent read the concepts, understand the what is being required. On the other hand, if they are doing it casually and the for the middle class and the upper class, the time that they give is much less and they think it's a burden. You know, for the poor, it's a question of insecurity. They would like to be counted. But for the rich, it doesn't matter. So they might not really spend that much of time in responding if they're doing it digitally.
5: But Professor Amitav Kundu says there are even deeper blind spots.
12: The Registrar General in 2011 was a good friend and he used to share the fact that in the localities where the minority population lives or the areas where the Scheduled Caste, Scheduled Tribe population live, there is a demand that we have not been counted properly. Please, my house has not been visited. And it's quite possible that the enumerator found the house locked and collected the information. So they said we took special care of sending people because there is awareness that you should be counted.
5: And the Indian government is moving ahead with a separate count for what it calls the particularly vulnerable tribal groups, the PVTGs, saying that clearer data will finally correct decades of statistical invisibility. Another area the census will be watching closely is migration. Who's moving, where they're going, and how long they've been there.
16: India is known for its migration. We have the largest diaspora in the whole world. And as a country, India is also one of the most important recipients from other countries in the South Asian region.
5: Indian migration specialist Dr. Binoy Peter is the executive director of the Center for Migration and Inclusive Development.
16: Internal migration in India is many times larger than the international migration from the country, which means it's humongous. India being the most populous country in the world, there is substantial internal migration for various reasons. Over a period of time, there is significant migration from north to south. Corridors have evolved connecting northern Indian states to southern Indian states, particularly, I would say, eastern and northeastern states to southern Indian states. Because in the west, you have, for people from Rajasthan and Gujarat, you have Gujarat, Ahmedabad, Surat, these industrial towns. And then you have Mumbai. But rest of India towards central, eastern and northeastern side, people were moving towards southern state because climate change has been impacting agriculture. Then there is better access to education and you also can liberate yourself from

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5: I'm Paul Kiefer, president-elect of the Rotary Club of Sacramento. 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
6: From Marketplace in Washington, I'm Kimberly Adams. Remember the earbuds with the white cord that plugged into your phone or iPod from like 20-ish years ago? Some of us never let them go, but for most, they're a relic of the past. Not anymore, though. Bose announced new wired earbuds this week. The company is calling the renewed interest a cultural renaissance. As Marketplace's Caitlin Tan reports, this is part of a larger analog tech comeback.
8: Wired headphones are all over social media. People love them, including Instagram user Zainelli, who posted a reel about it.
9: It's cool and all that, but there's just something about the OG wires that just go crazy. I don't know what it is about it. I don't know if I'm tripping. It's just nostalgia.
8: Zainelli, you're not tripping. Paul Gagnon with Circana says consumers spent 16% more on wired headphones in 2026.
10: It's for this kind of throwback nostalgia to a simpler time with a device that just does a very simple basic function, but sparks maybe some joy.
8: Like popping in a CD or calling a friend on a landline, the kind with the curly cord. Gagnon says this isn't necessarily about saving money.
10: Everybody has a camera in their smartphone. Why would somebody want to buy a $150 point-and-shoot camera? It's for the experience.
8: It's novel for Gen Z, says Eric Athis, the author of Saying No to New.
11: They're the generation that has known Amazon Prime and apps. This is all they've known their whole lives.
8: 28-year-old Andrew Roth recently switched to an analog alarm clock.
12: Instead of rolling over and grabbing your phone and checking it, you have like 5-10 minutes of peace in the morning.
8: Roth says that as AI surges, people are reevaluating their relationship with technology and thinking,
12: as, hey, maybe this is not so good for us and for the world around us.
8: Roth's company Offline promotes another throwback, meeting up with people in real life. I'm Caitlin Tan for Marketplace.
6: Let's do the numbers. Dow, S&P, and NASDAQ futures are mixed but mostly flat in the negative one-tenth to positive one-tenth percent range, with the Dow future up 28 points. The 10-year Treasury yield is down at 5.23%. The financial services company Robinhood announced yesterday that it will start letting its users trade certain stocks 24/7 on the weekends. This comes as the financial industry has been making a broader push to expand trade.

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1: Reporting these challenges grew by the largest margin in that year.
2: How concerned should we be about that? Like, what does it tell us about the broader economy that those middle-income households are struggling more to keep up with rent payments?
1: I think that what that tells us is what we've been seeing through a lot of different economic indicators, that living in America is becoming less affordable. When you think about rent payments for a household, families have a lot of competing expenses. They have rent, they have food, they have gas for their vehicles, they have healthcare, and then they have unexpected expenses, things like where there's a healthcare incident and they have a large bill, or they have to do a car repair. And every month, households that have trouble meeting that budget ledger are going to make choices about what they spend money on or don't spend money on. And as things generally get more expensive, they will be able to afford less of those things in total, and they'll be making those more difficult decisions about occasionally making a late or partial rent payment in order to be able to afford food or medicine.
2: When that middle income segment is struggling, how does that trickle down and impact lower income households?
1: When middle income renters struggle, they will seek more affordable housing. And so they will move into units that may be less desirable to them, maybe in like a different part of town or farther away from their work, but are more affordable. They will therefore displace lower income renters who have less availability to move in the market because of their financial constraints. And so lower income renters will be pushed out of the rental market even more than they're already being pushed out.
2: I guess this all comes down to the housing shortage as well. I mean, do you see any differences depending on sort of housing availability in these numbers?
1: The survey doesn't look specifically at housing availability. What we do know from other research is that across the country, there is not any state in which a minimum wage worker can afford a two-bedroom apartment. So these challenges paying rent would almost be expected given that information. We did see differences across regions. So while the challenges paying rent in the West and the Northeast had sort of grown incrementally over a number of years, the largest increase that we saw from 2024 to 2025 was in the South, with a steep increase in problems reported by renters in paying rent.
2: Samantha Batko is a senior fellow in the Housing and Communities Division at the Urban Institute. Thank you so much.
1: Thank you for having me.
2: Speaking of housing, just like rent is going up, so is the cost of homeownership. Mortgage rates are continuing to climb. According to the Mortgage Bankers Association, they are now up to an average of 7.3% for a 30-year fixed. In Washington, I'm Kimberly Adams with the Marketplace Morning Report. 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
6: Good morning. U.S. troops have left Iraq more than two decades after they first invaded. Iraq is calling it sovereign.

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1: 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Checking freeway traffic heading into downtown Sacramento. If you're coming from Stockton, the drive on northbound 99 will take 55 minutes. On northbound 5, it's 49 minutes. Placerville commuters can plan on a 45-minute ride on Highway 50. From Vacaville, the drive to Sacramento on I-80 is running at 35 minutes. And Woodland to Sacramento right now on southbound 5, that's 25 minutes. Coming up, the California Report at 5:51.
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6: Good morning, Mae Martinez. Researchers at the University of Massachusetts Amherst have been measuring how loud certain birds are. In 2019, their work helped set the Guinness World Record for the loudest bird call. Their latest study identified two more contenders, which they compare to jackhammers. There's the bare-throated bellbird and the red-legged sirayama. All right, so which loudmouth bird is on top? Scientists say that's still up in the air. It's Morning Edition.
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0: This is Morning Edition from NPR News. I'm Michelle Martin.
6: And I'm A. Martinez. The Make America Healthy Again movement, or MAHA, is known for embracing healthier eating and vaccine skepticism. It's been an important factor in helping President Donald Trump expand his appeal beyond a traditional conservative base, but a new poll by the Associated Press and KFF signals some potential discontent ahead of the midterms. Sarah Jane Tribble is here to explain. She's a reporter with our partner KFF Health News. Sarah, who are these potentially discontented people in this poll?
8: Right. So this is a poll of more than 2,000 registered voters, all of them rural people from small towns and farming communities across the country. Rural Americans, as you know, are a group that skews Republican, and they've been an important voting bloc for Trump in past elections. In this poll, about half of rural voters identified as supporters of the MAHA movement. And this is really interesting. These are voters who care deeply about health issues, but 68% of them said that President Trump's policies have not helped improve the health and well-being of their communities.
6: So some of the people who supported Trump and Republicans in the past are not fully satisfied now.
8: That's right. Mm-hmm. I spoke with Mike Jaeger from Iowa, who identifies as MAGA and MAHA, and he says the American dream is gone because institutions like the government, higher education, and corporate employers have failed.
9: We are not convinced the institutions have our best interest at heart. We don't believe they're looking out for America's best interest.
8: My reporting partner, Allie Swenson, is a national politics reporter at the Associated Press. She was the first to speak with Jaeger, and he told her that he still expects Trump's health secretary, Robert F. Kennedy Jr., to right the ship.
6: Now, we've heard how the Trump administration loves to talk about parts of its healthcare agenda. For example, $15 billion rural health fund and efforts to lower drug costs. Is that making a difference to these people?
8: Yeah. Prescription drugs are a relative bright spot in the poll. About 30% of all voters said the administration had a positive impact on drug prices. But the prices they said are the most concerning are gas, groceries, and paying for health care. I talked with 62-year-old Kim Solis, who's an independent and lives in rural Texas. She and her husband have a handyman business and get their insurance on the Affordable Care Act's marketplace. The cost of that plan has skyrocketed. And Solis is worried about how her family could recover if something really bad happened.
10: Certainly we'd be in, you know, a world of hurt trying to take money out of savings or get it out of our 401k just to be able to do something about it. My brother-in-law, for an example, he has to have a shoulder replacement and he can't even afford it right now.
6: Yeah, that's rough. So what can these rural voters then maybe tell us about the midterms?
8: Yeah, I posed that exact question to Tim Slack, a sociology professor at Louisiana State University, and he studies rural demographics and economic issues. He was hesitant to predict anything specific, but he did say that rural voters are connecting the cost of gas and even groceries at the local Walmart with the Trump administration's policy choices. Now, to be clear, Slack doesn't expect rural Republicans to go to the polls and to vote for a Democrat, but he says they might just set this one out.
6: All right. Sarah Jane Tribble is with our partner KFF Health News. Sarah, thank you.
8: Thank you.
6: It's Morning Edition from NPR News. I'm Amy Martinez.
0: And I'm Michelle Martin.
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11: Our investigation developed proof beyond a reasonable doubt that President Trump engaged in serious crimes against our nation.
1: More from yesterday's hearing in the next 15 minutes. From the Cap Radio Newsroom, investigators now say an abandoned campfire started the two-week-old Dome Fire in Yosemite National Park. The 5,400-acre blaze remains 39% contained. Investigators want to speak with anyone who saw a campfire on the Chilnuana Falls Trail between September 9th and 15th. Meanwhile, the community is mourning two pilots killed in a helicopter crash while fighting the fire on September 20th.
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13: Good morning. This is the California Report. I'm Madi Bolaños in San Francisco. California is taking steps to shield its coastline as the Trump administration moves to increase offshore oil drilling. That includes a slate of new environmental bills that Governor Gavin Newsom signed into law in San Francisco on Tuesday. The California Coastal Protection Act would make it harder for companies to sell offshore oil by preventing them from transporting it to shore.
14: We got a president's head in the sand soaked by oil and big oil interests, and it's depressing beyond words. What's not depressing is what's happening at the subnational level.
13: The governor also signed a bill expanding the Library Parks Pass program, which gives library cardholders free day use entry to over 200 state parks. In Orange County, officials have declared coastal erosion along the county's coastline an emergency. LAS reporter Destiny Torres has more.
15: The OC Transportation Authority Board joined the county and the state in approving the declaration on Monday. It means the agency can skip the competitive bidding process in contracting for projects meant to protect the coastal rail line. The declaration also allows a project to place 690,000 cubic yards of sand along San Clemente's disappearing beaches to move forward ahead of schedule. The county says it wants to get ahead of preparations ahead of El Niño this winter.
13: That was LAS reporter Destiny Torres. Farmers and truckers are feeling the effects of high diesel fuel prices. Nationally, they're paying as much as $6.30 a gallon on average. But in California, that average is still higher. A farm group is pushing for elected leaders to pay more attention to the issue. Manuel Cunha is the president of the Nisei Farmers League in Fresno. He says farmers are planning a work stoppage today.
16: And that's what we're saying. Don't ship, don't sell anything on that day. But let's work with our trucking industry because they are feeling the same type of impacts.
13: Wars abroad and reduced oil refining capacity domestically have severely impacted the price at the pump. And some experts warn some of the worst pain is still yet to come. Today, we're going to bring you the second part of my investigation into the Central California Women's Facility in Chowchilla. After a correctional officer named Gregory Rodriguez got arrested for exploiting dozens of women in custody, many more people incarcerated at the prison began to file complaints about sexual abuse. These are called PREA complaints, short for the Prison Rape Elimination Act. It was the summer of 2024, and Antoinette Yancey, who's incarcerated at CCWF, says a sergeant named Isidro Arroyo came up to her.
17: And he said to me, the PREA, the staff assault, the complaints, and all of the, you know, 602s, you know, all of that stuff needs to stop.
13: Yancey's on the Inmate Advisory Council, which mediates issues between incarcerated folk and staff. She says Arroyo's demand came with a threat. If the complaints didn't stop,
17: I'm going to lock you guys down, take all your privileges, and this is going to continue until the complaint stops. And my response to him was, that's not legal, nor is it fair.
13: At least four other women said to KQED or in legal filings that they'd been warned to stop reporting sexual assault. CDCR didn't answer questions about this incident and denied our request to interview Arroyo. And then, about a month after this exchange, on the morning of August 2nd, 2024, Yancey and the other women on D Yard, including Irene Avalos, were getting ready for the day when...
18: just the rude awakening, they came and just told us, get up, get out.
13: Officers said they were going to search the entire housing unit. More than 150 women were marched into the dining hall, where they waited for hours without food, medication, or...

0: kitchen or water.
1: People are shouting questions like, hey, what's going on?
0: We obtained surveillance footage and spoke to a dozen women who were there that day about what happened. You'll hear some of their voices. Around 12:20 in the afternoon, dozens of officers in protective gear streamed into the cafeteria and formed a line. Sarah Toledo was there.
2: We don't know what's happening. So we just see a bunch of officers. They rush in, and now they're forming like a big scrimmage line against us.
0: The women, who were hungry and upset, started yelling at the officers. The captain told Arroyo to, quote, put them down with gas. The line of officers began spraying the women with chemical agents.
2: As soon as the first spray hit, we all started running away.
3: I was just trying to survive as long as possible.
0: The women cowered by the wall, trying to hide from the pepper spray. And then the officers walked closer to them and sprayed them again.
4: Like, we were crying, like, we were on our knees, like, we were begging, like, to stop.
0: Eventually, one by one, the women's hands were zip-tied behind their backs, and they're taken outside to the yard, where the officers form this half-circle around them. The footage shows one prisoner stood up to sit by another woman. Then, officers deployed another round of chemical blast grenades and tear gas, throwing them at random at the group of restrained women.
1: It's like everybody is like a free-for-all. It's like a party for them or something, you know, and they're just continuing to bomb us over and over again.
0: Eventually, four women were carried away on stretchers. 13 women sued CDCR over injuries they suffered on August 2nd. Their lawsuit also said the operation was retaliation for complaints of sexual abuse. The state admitted no fault and settled for $1.9 million. CDCR looked into what happened that day, and it resulted in the largest disciplinary action related to a single incident in the state's history. But it left key questions unanswered. Tomorrow, we take a look inside the investigation to find out, what does accountability look like? I produced this series in collaboration with Snap Judgment. You can find the extended story on snapjudgment.org.
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0: And that is the California Report for Wednesday, September 30th. We're a production of KQED News. I'm Madi Bolaños. Thank you for listening and have a great day.
6: It's a minute before 6. You're listening to Camp Rodeo News. Just ahead, the Sacramento City Council has voted unanimously to declare a 102-acre parcel in South Sacramento surplus land. The vote opens the door for a potential sale after 4 years of studying what could be developed at the Meadowview site. That story is coming up next.
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8: 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Christy from Davis says, thank you for all you do in fighting to uphold public broadcasting. It's more important than ever. Thank you, Christy.
9: Good morning. Executives at 6 major tech companies signed a letter at the White House about AI best practices. President Trump says it's morally binding. Can AI companies work together safely? It's Morning Edition from NPR News. An FBI official tells hackers who stole information about FBI employees, we know how to find you. I'm A. Martinez.
10: And I'm Michelle Martin. Why did the group Shiny Hunter say it took the data in the first place? And weekend, 24 Israeli intelligence officers and soldiers described the number of civilian casualties Israel is willing to accept.

0: when it attacks suspected members of Hamas in Gaza, and how it uses AI to find them. It is Wednesday, September 30th. On this day in 1954, the U.S. Navy commissioned the first nuclear submarine. News is next.
1: Live from NPR News in Washington, I'm Korva Coleman. A commercial flight traveling from Dubai in the United Arab Emirates to Tel Aviv, Israel, was forced to make an emergency landing today. That was after it issued an emergency alert on board. Both the pilot and co-pilot have been hospitalized. NPR's Kat Lonsdorf reports from Tel Aviv exactly what happened aboard is unclear.
2: The Fly Dubai plane made an emergency landing at Tabuk Airport near the Jordanian border in Saudi Arabia. In a statement, a spokesperson for Fly Dubai acknowledged that the flight, quote, experienced an incident while en route from Dubai to Tel Aviv, and said that all passengers are safe and accounted for, but did not offer more details. Saudi authorities said they received a distress call from the flight and that the flight's pilot and co-pilot were hospitalized upon landing after sustaining injuries on board. No further information was provided on the nature of those injuries or how they came about. Israeli Prime Minister Benjamin Netanyahu is holding consultations over the incident and, quote, monitoring developments, his office said. Kat Lonsdorf, NPR News, Tel Aviv.
1: The Pentagon says the U.S. military has officially withdrawn from Iraq. NPR's Jana Raff is in Baghdad.
3: This isn't the first time the U.S. has withdrawn. In 2011, after a disagreement with Iraq over the status of U.S. forces here, they left. And then they were invited back by Iraq 3 years later to fight ISIS. So they've stayed since then as part of the U.S.-led international coalition that has been fighting the militant group. So Iraqi leaders and U.S. commanders held a ceremony in Baghdad, closed to the press, but to be carried live by state TV, which is also showing drone footage of sprawling U.S. bases that are now empty.
1: NPR's Jane Araf reporting. NPR has learned of a plan for a massive new data center on federal land in Utah. NPR's Jeff Brumfield reports it would involve building hundreds of nuclear reactors.
4: The proposal seen by NPR came from the company Valor Atomics. Valor already has a test reactor operating in Utah, but it wants to build around 450 more small nuclear reactors on 9,000 acres of federal land. The reactors would provide power for data centers, among other things. Neil Clark with the Southern Utah Wilderness Alliance says Valor isn't the only company quietly seeking to build data centers on public lands.
5: It's pretty obvious that they are trying to keep these proposals and these processes totally under the radar to make sure the public is kept in the dark.
4: The Bureau of Land Management says the public will have an opportunity to comment on the proposal after the agency reviews the application for completeness. Jeff Brumfield, NPR News.
1: A government report on inflation that's watched by the Federal Reserve says inflation rose a little less than expected last month. This report says inflation is running at an annual rate of 3.4%. This is NPR.
6: It's 6:04 with CAP Radio News. I'm Steve Milne. Governor Gavin Newsom has signed a number of bills aimed at improving ingredient labeling for foods and certain consumer products. The California Report's Laura Fitzgerald has more.
7: One new law makes California the first state to have a label for non-ultra-processed foods. It will need to be implemented by June of 2029. Another requires chain restaurants to include a menu icon next to beverages with added sugar that amounts to more than the daily value. Chains that offer kids' meals will also have to include at least one option with healthier nutritional standards. California became the first state to officially define ultra-processed foods through legislation last year. It's working to phase them out of schools by 2035. For the California Report, I'm Laura Fitzgerald in San Francisco.
6: 19 former members of the disbanded UC Davis women's equestrian team have filed a class action lawsuit against the university. The federal suit accuses the school of violating Title IX by depriving female athletes of equal financial aid. The plaintiffs are demanding nearly $1.5 million in damages. They claim UC Davis shortchanged women while favoring male athletes during the last two academic years. UC Davis says it believes the university is in compliance with Title IX. The city of Sacramento has decided to sell a 102-acre parcel as surplus land after spending the last 4 years vision planning for the site. CAP Radio's Riley Palmer reports.
8: The city bought the Meadowview site in 2022 with grand plans for building a homeless shelter, sports complex, or mixed-use housing. Now they're selling it, but that's because they see a private developer as the future for the site. Councilmember Mai Vang represents South Sacramento and did years of community outreach. She said that selling the site doesn't mean the work over the last few years is for naught.
9: What I do know is that we cannot do this alone, and we have to seek partnership to move forward to the next phase. That means we need partnerships to develop the necessary infrastructure to actually advance those dreams and the project.
8: The city directed staff to put stipulations to protect community wishes into any future development agreements. In accordance with the Surplus Land Act, potential developers are required to propose affordable housing on any project put forward. They expect to sell the land off in the spring of 2027. Riley Palmer, Cap Radio News.
6: In traffic on Sacramento freeways headed downtown, the ride on westbound 50 from Folsom is running at 27 minutes. Davis commuters can plan on a 20-minute drive on I-80. If you're coming from Elk Grove, the trip on northbound 99 is 20 minutes. And the ride from Roseville to downtown is about 25 minutes on Business 80 and I-80.
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6: Coming up, the filmmakers of NAZA, a documentary featuring interviews with Israeli intelligence officers and soldiers who describe targeting Palestinians in Gaza. 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
0: It's Morning Edition from NPR News. I'm Michelle Martin in Washington, D.C.
12: And I'm A. Martinez in Culver City, California. President Trump says tech companies can self-regulate the risks of artificial intelligence.
0: And he signed an executive order officially dubbing the technology superintelligence for government agencies. This came after the president met with dozens of top leaders in the AI field on Tuesday. The same day, he also rolled out an AI-driven website, America.gov, to help people navigate government services.
12: NPR's White House correspondent, Emily Fang, is with us to explain this. So, Emily, what happened at this meeting?
13: So there was no press in the meeting, but Trump came out afterwards and he told the press how people had agreed companies could self-regulate on AI. He argued if companies break the law, we have the Department of Justice or the FBI that could rein them in. Though, to put a finer point on that, if that were to happen, the U.S. would need to put AI laws on the books. And that did not happen at this lunch. Instead, Trump posted a one-page document that CEOs from six of the big AI companies that were there signed. And this agreement says companies would broadly monitor their models and make sure they do not hack into other systems, but it offered no details on how this would work.
14: They don't want anything to go wrong. I mean, their companies are at stake. If something goes wrong, their companies are at stake. They're not going to let that happen. This is going to be all for the good, and we're going to have it be nice and safe, and they're really going to be policing each other.
13: Asked if this was enforceable, Trump said it was, quote, morally binding. And so the question still remains whether powerful private companies can be trusted to follow through in perpetuity.
12: But it's morally binding. That might be enough. Now, which companies were participating in this meeting?
13: There were about 30 tech executives present, and I want to note the people who were seated right next to Trump during this meeting. There were NVIDIA's Jensen Huang, Elon Musk, and also CEOs from Meta, chip designer AMD. Their CEO, Lisa Su, is actually the only female executive invited, as well as people from Amazon and Google. And notably, there were two representatives from Anthropic at that meeting, and they included co-founder Dario Amodei, who Trump does not have the best relationship with. If you remember, the Pentagon has effectively banned Anthropic. They've called it a supply chain risk, which came after the company objected to the potential use of its products for autonomous weapons. And Amodei has been one of the most outspoken entrepreneurs for more AI regulation in the last couple of weeks. And he was notably excluded from a state dinner with Chinese leader Xi Jinping last week, though his competitors from OpenAI were there. And I'll note that Anthropic is a financial supporter of NPR. Now, while Trump and Speaker Mike Johnson, who was also at this meeting, spoke glowingly about this agreement afterwards, they're calling it the AI Accords now, Amodei struck a more cautious note, and he suggested the mechanisms agreed upon in this document are still very much a work in progress. Listen here.
15: The mechanism, how we address those risks, is still under discussion, but we all need to work together to make sure that we can win and we can win safely.
12: All right, so we mentioned this AI-powered tool that Trump launched. What exactly is it?
13: It is powered by artificial intelligence companies Grok and Google's Gemini. And the Trump administration is really pushing it as an example of how AI can streamline and improve government. It's kind of like a concierge tool. You know, I tried it out. It's a chat function. You pull it up. You input questions on how to, say, renew your passport or enroll in Medicaid. You know, I was curious about whether it stores your data and whether it uses it to train the chatbot behind the tool. The model says it does not, and a senior administration official who is not authorized to speak on the record confirmed that your data is not being used to train Grok or Gemini.
12: All right, that's NPR's Emily Fang. Emily, thanks.
13: Thank you.
0: For more on President Trump's AI summit, we've called Alok Mehta. He directs AI projects and research at the Center for Strategic and International Studies. He previously served as the responsible AI policy lead at Google. Good morning. Thanks for joining us.
16: Thanks for having me.
0: As we just heard from Emily, President Trump said that AI leaders agreed that there should be, quote, tremendous self-regulation at AI companies. And he said that there's already regulation by the FBI and DOJ. Can you tell us what that might look like?
16: Yeah, so in this new accord that the AI companies signed, they agreed to four levels of oversight. So essentially, they'll implement robust internal controls, and then they will have progressively layered sets of oversight, including new measures like having an independent evaluator inside the companies and having more oversight directly from company boards. And what this is doing is building on top of a number of sort of measures that companies have already taken voluntarily to address risks from their models.
0: But, okay, what's the enforcement mechanism other than President Trump saying it would be, quote, morally binding for companies to monitor their AI models?
16: There are laws on the books. So the primary law that would apply here is that the FTC has authority to regulate unfair and deceptive trade practices. And so what happens is when a company publicly commits to doing something, they have then sort of signaled to the world that that is their intent. And the FTC can then say that if the company doesn't follow through on its promises, it is acting in a deceptive way. And so this is the primary enforcement mechanism that I'm aware of that can be used when a company says it does something and then doesn't follow through on those commitments.
0: I understand, but what is the company's incentive to do that other than oops?
16: They have lots of incentives. I think the biggest incentive is that they want people to use their technology. They want people in the U.S. to use their technology, and they want people around the world to use their technology. And people will feel more comfortable doing that if they trust that the product they're using is safe and that they trust the company that is issuing that product. And if you look at polling around the U.S. and in other places in the world like Europe, right now people are very skeptical about AI. They're skeptical about that it will make their lives better. And so part of this is driven by the fact that they want to build trust in the underlying technology. I think part of it is also because a lot of people at these companies genuinely worry about these things. In many cases, they have access to models that are more advanced than the public. And so they're seeing things that we haven't seen yet. And so that is also part of what is driving these decisions and part of what is underlying their thinking.
0: So a couple questions about that, though. More broadly, is the government equipped to independently evaluate AI model safety and effectiveness?
16: In this case, they're largely relying on the companies to sort of implement these measures themselves. It is a form of self-regulation. And as we heard from the Anthropic CEO, there are lots of details to be figured out. So part of the work that will happen over the next months and years is for companies to figure out how to implement this in a way that is robust and useful and actually addresses safety issues. I think the thought is maybe in the future this could become enshrined in some sort of regulation or law, but that is not contemplated right now in the near future. There are various parts of the government that can help provide technical insight. So there's, for example, an institute within the Department of Commerce that has technical talent and does do testing on AI models. And it's unclear how that testing will factor into what the companies are going to be implementing.
17: Well, before I let you go, I think you note, and polling has indicated, that there's a lack of public trust in this technology and in these companies at this moment. But there were no AI safety groups or independent regulators present at the White House meeting. You know, there's a saying in Washington, personnel is policy. But what does that tell us?
16: It tells us it's really consistent with the way that the Trump administration has approached the AI industry, basically since the administration started, which is that its primary concern is competition with China. And it really wants to remove obstacles to the development of AI because the administration is concerned that any regulations will slow down the development of U.S. technology and put the U.S. at a disadvantage.
17: All right. That's Alok Mehta, director of the Wadhwani AI Center, the Center for Strategic and International Studies. Thank you so much.
16: Thank you.
12: A former Justice Department special counsel is defending two criminal indictments against President Trump and telling lawmakers he won't be silenced by prosecution threats. Here's NPR's Ryan Lucas.
18: Jack Smith led the two federal prosecutions of President Trump, one for allegedly attempting to overturn the results of the 2020 election, the other for allegedly mishandling classified documents and obstructing justice. Neither case made it to trial before Trump returned to office. Testifying before the Senate Judiciary Committee, Smith said politics played no role in his investigation, and he said the decision to bring charges was based on the evidence.
19: Our investigation developed proof beyond a reasonable doubt that President Trump engaged in serious crimes against our nation.
18: If faced with the same facts and evidence today, Smith said he would make the same decision to prosecute a former president, regardless of party affiliation. The hearing grew heated at times as Republicans took aim at Smith and his team, trying to paint them as political operators out to get Trump and conservatives more broadly. Here's the committee's Republican chairman, Iowa's Chuck Grassley.
20: The Smith election case ultimately wasn't just about Trump. It was about partisan agents and prosecutors mapping out the Republican apparatus.
18: In one notable back and forth, Missouri Republican Eric Schmidt accused Smith of attending an Atlanta Hawks NBA game, suggesting Smith was in the city to coordinate his investigation with local prosecutors who also were investigating Trump. Smith said he had no recollection of it. The Republican senator then accused Smith of perjury and had this message for him.
21: You will go down as a total dirtbag.
18: Minutes later, though, it emerged that Smith had gone to a basketball game, but a women's college game in Maryland featuring the Iowa Hawkeyes. Senator Schmidt appeared to have been confused by the similar mascot names. It was a mistake that Democrats pounced on, saying Republicans needed to get their facts straight. Democrats also defended Smith and his team, including from calls from GOP lawmakers for them to be investigated. On that topic, Smith said the rule of law is under threat like never before.
22: Individuals are threatened with criminal prosecution because they are perceived to have opposed the president.
18: For his part, Smith said he will not be silenced by such threats, not from the president or anyone else. Ryan Lucas, NPR News, Washington.
12: This is NPR News.
6: It's 6:19. 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Still ahead on Morning Edition, new details are emerging about the recent cyber attack on the FBI.
23: There were several terabytes of text files that were stolen. It's a lot of data on FBI personnel. Details about medical information, family names.
6: The latest on this massive breach and on efforts to track down the criminals behind it, coming up in the next 15 minutes. From the CAP Radio Newsroom, the Sacramento City Council has approved a year-long celebration for the Memorial Auditorium's upcoming 100th anniversary. Dubbed Memorial 100, the initiative features a kickoff weekend in February, summer music exhibitions, and a winter outdoor light show. The million-dollar project will be entirely covered by Sacramento's Community Center Fund, meaning no general fund tax dollars will be used.
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1: For the November midterm, voters will be deciding on more than a dozen propositions that could change state law, affecting the lives of Californians. And one targets the smallest and richest group in the state in the form of a one-time tax on billionaires. We'll dive into the debate surrounding Prop 40 and why opponents include the governor and Planned Parenthood. I'm Vicki Gonzalez. 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
4: 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I'm Michelle Martin.
5: I'm Amy Martinez.
25: And I'm Leila Faldin. Israel's military approved high numbers of civilian deaths for each suspected Hamas member it targeted in Gaza. That's the claim in a new documentary from two Oscar-winning Israeli filmmakers. And it features the testimonies of 24 anonymous Israeli intelligence officers and soldiers. They describe a remote targeting system that includes the use of artificial intelligence, a system they say is responsible for the mass killings of Palestinian civilians. The film is called NAZA.
26: NAZA is a military acronym.
25: That's Yuval Abraham, an Israeli investigative journalist and one of the filmmakers.
26: It stands for two Hebrew words, Nezek Agavi in Hebrew, which could loosely be translated to collateral damage. It's the words that Israeli intelligence officers use when describing the number of civilians that they know or they expect are going to be killed in an airstrike. So just to give you an example, one soldier says in the film, in the army we don't say 15 women and children are going to die in this strike. We say 15 NAZA.
25: And this is Abraham's fellow filmmaker, Rachel Shore.
27: Palestinian journalists have been reporting this for the last years, and many people in the world know, but it's probably the first time that people from inside the system are talking and describing the systems that they've used.
25: Only a few audiences have actually seen the film at festivals. Today is its U.S. release, and it's not yet available in Israel, but that has not stopped the backlash and threats. Right-wingers are calling for the filmmaker's execution. The government is threatening legal action. That's Prime Minister Benjamin Netanyahu proposing legislation that would revoke the citizenship of anyone the government deems defamed the Israeli military. I spoke with Yuval Abraham and Rachel Shore in New York.
26: When you hear your own prime minister saying things that, like, your film is like a range of ballistic missiles fired at the country, like, it's clear what he's trying to say. I mean, people who shoot missiles at a country are people that Israel will kill, you know, so it's really unhinged in a way. And it's important to say that it will not deter us. Mm-hmm. The film is coming out, even if Netanyahu is unhappy about it.
25: You break the film into kind of different chapters, yeah. Right? And one of the chapters is called Where's Daddy? Mm-hmm. What is that?
26: Where is Daddy is an algorithm that is based on scanning tens of thousands of phone conversations, text messages that are being sent of family members of tens of thousands of people that the Israeli military wants to kill in Gaza. Mm-hmm. And it looks for words indicating that, for example, the daughter or the son of the person that the Israeli military wants to kill is communicating that their father is going to be coming back home. And then once that happens, the Israeli intelligence officer gets an alert that, oh, here is a potential assassination strike. One person says Gaza became like a factory of targets. And when you're making a factory of targets, then the basic unit, as one another officer says, is the home. It's the family home. There's a moment in the film where I talk to one of the officers, and he explains how they would be able to kill up to 20 civilians per target, and there are tens of thousands of targets. And I tell him, but, you know, if you can kill up to 20 and there are tens of thousands of them, the result is, and he says, oh, it's all of Gaza. Yeah. And he says that that's why he stopped at some point and he couldn't continue to do it.
25: Why did they agree to talk at such a risk to themselves?
26: For many of them, it related to this feeling that it was important to speak. I mean, there's one soldier who says he believes he participated in a genocide. And for this type of more whistleblower kind of, it was clear that they have an ideological motivation, feeling that they, you know, they took part personally in some very grave crimes and they wanted other people, especially Israelis, but also around the world, to know about them. I also want to say there are thousands and thousands of soldiers and officers in Israel right now that will watch this film and they will know, despite the government's denials, they will know that it's true because they saw it themselves.
25: There are criticisms that you've been facing. You didn't give the Israeli military a chance to respond to what these 24 people said. If you could respond to that criticism.
26: Absolutely. So these claims are not new for the Israeli military. As I said, we've, since October the 7th, I mean, investigation after investigation, we've made those claims and we've given the Israeli military an opportunity to respond to those claims. And those responses are in those stories. In the film, the way we reflect the Israeli military's position is through TV footage. I mean, Netanyahu is in the film. He's on Israeli TV and he is essentially saying what the Israeli military have told us.
25: Which is?
26: That the Israeli army does not target civilians, that Hamas is using civilians as human shields. It is a response to the massacre of October the 7th, which, by the way, is in the film. I mean, we've lost people that we know and love in that massacre, and we just don't think that it justifies the slaughter of so many civilians in Gaza, the destruction of the place.
25: For both of you, walking away from this film, is there any one story that you heard from these testimonials that really stays with you?
26: I've been recently thinking about one of the soldiers in the film who spoke about the policy of burning homes. He said how every house they would enter to in Gaza, they would burn it. Mm-hmm. And they would see family picture albums, notebooks, you know, belongings of people. And he said, we were erasing history. Sure, the bombardment campaign, the killing would erase entire families. But we were there to erase the existence of the place.
27: To me, one of the things that was really also, it was new to me, was the use of the phone, the fact that they can actually open the microphone and they do that and hear what is happening inside the apartment before they bomb and after they bomb. And they know how many people are going to be in the apartment. They can hear, they, as you said, they sometimes open the phone of the target or of the family and see pictures of them. And to me, it was something that really stayed with me, how much you know about the person and the family that you're going to bomb.
25: Yuval Abraham and Rachel Shore, their documentary is called Naza. Thank you both so much.
26: Thank you very much.
27: Thank you.
25: The Israeli military is rejecting the claims made in the film, saying it does everything possible to mitigate civilian harm. A spokesman for the Prime Minister's office told NPR they're not trying to silence the filmmakers, calling Israel a free country. He added that no one in the government has seen the film, even though they asked the filmmakers for access. Abraham and Shore say they're making Naza available to watch for free online beginning in November. They want people in Israel and the U.S. to see it for themselves. While they hope to go home soon, for now, they're too scared to return to Israel. This is NPR News.
5: 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Knowing I play a part in how someone views the world around them or pointing them towards resources is a privilege I don't take lightly. I'm Riley Palmer, local government reporter at Cap Radio, and I'm proud to serve our community.
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6: Just ahead, should California's billionaires pay a special tax to fund health care and education? 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
8: Live from NPR News in Washington, I'm Dave Mattingly. The latest report from ADP shows private employers in the U.S. accelerated hiring in September, It says the economy added 90,000 jobs in the private sector, more than analysts were forecasting. Numbers from the Commerce Department show inflation in the U.S. economy eased last month as consumers ramped up their spending. A former Cornell University student's lawsuit alleging she was sexually assaulted by seven male students at a fraternity party is renewing questions about how colleges deal with reports of violent crime. NPR's Alyssa Nadworny has more.
0: Title IX prohibits discrimination in schools based on sex. Under that law, the school's job is to make sure all students have a safe campus environment, equal access to an education. In the case of Cornell University, when the district attorney did not move forward with the criminal investigation back in 2024, the campus Title IX process got underway. In a statement, Cornell said its investigation took several months and led to expulsions and suspensions. The fraternity chapter was closed in 2024. Title IX has a lower burden of proof than a criminal case. But in recent years, there have been big changes. The Trump administration raised the burden of proof and also now requires schools to conduct, quote, live hearings with cross-examination. Alyssa Nadworny, NPR News.
8: This is NPR News from Washington.
6: It's 6:31 with CAP Radio News. I'm Steve Milne. House Speaker Mike Johnson will stop in Kern County this week. The California Report's Monty Villano says more on Johnson's visit.
9: He'll speak at a rally with Republican Congressman David Valadao in Bakersfield. This comes as Republicans are ramping up campaigning in critical congressional districts ahead of the midterms. Valadao represents House District 22, which is considered a toss-up. Meanwhile, progressive Vermont Senator Bernie Sanders will also be campaigning in California. He's doing a three-day tour with stops in the Bay Area, Central Valley, and Southern California, campaigning with insurance commissioner candidate Jane Kim. Randy Villegas, who's challenging Valadao, will join the pair at Sanders' stop in Bakersfield on Sunday. I'm Adi Bolaños in San Francisco.
6: As people spend more time on yard work and home projects this fall, a Sacramento area emergency vet says pet owners should be aware of dangers at home. Dr. Megan Canuso is medical director at Veg ER for Pets in Folsom. She says common garage chemicals can be deadly.
10: Ethylene glycol or antifreeze is really sweet. It tastes really good and is very enticing to pets, but it can cause kidney failure. Same goes with rat bait. So rat poison is also toxic, so it's toxic to rats. It's also toxic to your pets.
6: She says compost and piles of moldy leaves can be toxic too. Her advice, don't let pets eat anything that isn't food and call a vet right away if they do.
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6: Coming up on Morning Edition, since ICE began enforcement activities at meat processing facilities in Kansas, politicians, advocates, and business associations have asked the agency to slow down. And cities like New York are bouncing back faster from major rainfall and flash flooding thanks to smart, low-cost climate solutions. Both those stories coming up later this hour. Morning Edition continues on CAP Radio News at 6:33.
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4: It's Morning Edition from NPR News. I'm Michelle Martin in Washington, D.C.
12: And I'm Martinez in Culver City, California. The FBI says it's hunting for hackers who stole sensitive data about the agency's employees. Here's the FBI's assistant director for the cyber division, Brent Leatherman, in a video posted online Tuesday.
11: You know how to find us, and we know how to find you. I suggest you reach out first while the choice is still yours.
12: NPR's cybersecurity correspondent Jenna McLaughlin is covering the breach. Jenna, the focus of this investigation, what is it?
13: Yeah, so the FBI is zeroing in on a hacker group that goes by the name Shiny Hunters. That group told the media they hacked the FBI last week. Now the FBI says they're investigating what they appear to acknowledge was a cyber incident impacting the Bureau's job portal. So in that clip, you heard Brett Leatherman make a pitch to these hackers. He says, come forward with information or risk the consequences. And he references a recent arrest of a member of this group in Amsterdam by Dutch authorities. So I'm told by current and former FBI officials familiar with this matter, who weren't authorized to speak on the record about an ongoing investigation, that the Bureau's already mobilized a lot of resources into this. But FBI employees, those retired and still inside, are reeling. Because the database accessed by these hackers had not only information on job applications, but promotions too. That's got detailed lists of their sensitive job postings, medical and family data. Most people don't actually know if their data was taken yet, and there's some frustration about the lack of clear communication or response plans from senior leadership, including FBI Director Kash Patel, though the FBI does tell me they sent multiple internal messages within 24 hours of this incident, and they're working around the clock to protect their data and their employees. For what it's worth, I know about a couple of groups of former employees who are banding together as we speak to support each other if this information leaks online.
12: And has this group threatened to leak the information? And actually, more the bigger point, I guess, Jenna, is how do they manage to do this?
13: So the group now says that they never had any intention of leaking the stolen data, that they simply wanted to pressure the FBI to say nice things about them, essentially, and get a marketing boost. The FBI has been tracking their activities for a while, since at least 2019. As for their capabilities, this group has been absolutely prolific in stealing sensitive data and extorting their victims for a payday. They've targeted big names like Jaguar Land Rover, Ticketmaster. The Shiny Hunter's name actually appears to be a reference to the game Pokemon for other 90s kids out there. Now, typically, this group likes to use tactics like social engineering or taking advantage of misconfigured cloud data systems. But in this case, it appears they may have exploited a vulnerability in third-party software to get access to the FBI jobs portal.
12: If they targeted third-party software, does that mean that there could be other people maybe connected to that software who are vulnerable to maybe a similar kind of attack?
13: Yeah, exactly. Cybersecurity researchers from Google put out a new report revealing that Shiny Hunters are taking advantage of a flaw in a human resource management software called PeopleSoft, which was acquired by tech giant Oracle back in 2005. So there was a previously undiscovered bug in that software back in June. The company put some protections in place, but not all organizations fully fixed it, and that gave hackers the opportunity to jump around those protections and exploit it. Big name organizations across business, academia, IT services, and beyond, they've all been targeted in recent weeks. Now, we don't know if hackers are using AI to launch these attacks, but AI's growing ability to help hackers find and weaponize these vulnerabilities at scale and at near lightning speed, it's a really big concern recently.
12: Yeah, that's NPR's Jenna McLaughlin. Thanks.
13: Thank you.
4: Mediators are trying to keep the U.S. and Iran talking. President Trump rejected Iran's latest proposal to reopen the Strait of Hormuz, and since then, Qatar says it is exchanging messages between the U.S. and Iran. Let's talk about the process with Robert Malley. He served as a U.S. special envoy for Iran in the Biden administration, and he was a lead negotiator for the U.S. in the 2015 Iran nuclear deal. Good morning, Mr. Malley. Thanks for joining us once again.
14: Good morning.
4: How do you break through a situation like this? I mean, negotiations have been stuck for months. Both sides seem to say they're ready to negotiate, but also just as ready to keep fighting.
14: Right. And so I'd say the good news is that they're still talking, at least indirectly. The less good news is they seem to be talking past each other. You know, they've kind of agreed on what steps they have to take. They've agreed they have to open the Strait of Hormuz, which means both Iran and the U.S. have to lift their respective blockades. Iran has to get some economic relief, and then they have to also deal with the nuclear issue and the broader sanctions issue. Those, they know what they need to do, but they disagree fundamentally on who goes first. And that's because you'd think, who cares who goes first, but it's because there's a huge gap in trust and because of the politics on both sides. And those are getting in the way. And at this point, I'd say they can see the same situation, but they read it very differently because each side thinks it has more leverage than the other. And each side thinks that time is on its side and that the other side will buckle first.
4: Okay, speaking of leverage points or pressure points, we've been reporting that more oil has been making it through the Strait of Hormuz, although I think as anybody who buys gas knows, oil prices remain high. How does that change Iran's calculations in your view?
14: Well, first, I think it's right. I mean, from the data we're seeing is that you know, oil flows through the Strait of Hormuz are now reaching. They're not quite, but they're approaching the levels of the of pre-war. Now, that's, first of all, it's changing President Trump's calculus, because he thinks, why should I pay Iran to open a strait that they're not able to keep closed? Iran looks at it quite differently. First of all, right now, they still look at the price of oil, which is high, as you said, because the flow of oils entail military escorts. Insurance prices are up. Crude oil may go through, but refined petroleum, diesel, the prices are extremely high for a variety of reasons. So the Iranians, number one, think, you know, over time, President Trump is going to he's going to face this pressure. But they also think they have other cards in up their sleeve. And if they feel that the U.S. is not under sufficient pressure, they can resume their escalation. They could attack oil infrastructure in Gulf countries. They could try to interrupt the flow of oil through the Strait of Hormuz by finding new ways of attacking ships. So, yes, they're under pressure because they understand that they're losing some of their leverage. They still think they have some, and they still have many ways, in their eyes, of making the pain felt by the U.S. and the rest of the world elevated once again.
4: Do you think they're keeping an eye on the U.S. elections? I know that the Iran's Revolutionary Guard put out this open letter to, quote, the honorable people of the U.S., full of references to the midterms. Do you think that they're looking at those? Is that part of their calculus?
14: They're absolutely looking at those. I mean, I think if Iran could vote, the turnout level would be almost 100%. They seem to be very, very focused on our elections. And they're reading it in several ways. Number one, they see that a number of Republicans are calling on President Trump to end the war. That's why they still think that they have leverage and they're not about to buckle. They also, so they have this sense that what they do can have a real impact on the elections. Now, that drives them in two opposite directions. On the one hand, they may think, you know, if we could get a deal now, President Trump needs it more because he wants to burn us the chances of his party. So maybe they have more leverage now. But they also are extremely allergic at the idea of helping President Trump, of giving him a gift when they consider him responsible for devastating war and for killing their leaders.
4: Robert Malley was a lead negotiator for the U.S. in the 2015 Iran nuclear deal. Mr. Malley, thank you so much.
14: Thank you.
4: This is NPR News.
6: 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Checking traffic heading into downtown Sacramento. Davis commuters can plan on a 20-minute trip on I-80. If you're coming from Lodi, the drive on northbound 99, 52 minutes. On northbound 5, it's 54 minutes. Folsom to downtown on Highway 50 is running at 28 minutes. On northbound 5, the drive from the pocket is 15 minutes. And Roseville to downtown right now, 30 minutes on Business 80 and I-80.
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4: Good morning, I'm Michelle Martin. A couple planned a beach wedding on a North Carolina island last week. Then the nor'easter cut off access. Most of their guests couldn't make it. Vendors started canceling. So the couple jokingly invited everyone on the island. Hundreds said yes. They came with food, cake, and flowers. Photographers and a DJ donated their services. The pair have lots of new friends now, and they know where they're going to celebrate their anniversaries. It's Morning Edition.
6: With Cap Radio News, I'm Steve Milne. California voters will decide in November whether billionaires should pay a one-time tax on their wealth to help fund health care, education, and food assistance. Supporters say Proposition 40 could raise $100 billion at a time when California is facing major federal funding cuts. But opponents, including some health care groups, say the measure could have unintended consequences. Cap Radio's Gerardo Zavala reports.
1: 20-year-old Sacramento State student Abigail Everett says she's voting yes on Prop 40.
2: Billionaires get too many tax breaks, and I would like California's tax dollars to go back into our system of education and health care.
1: 72-year-old Sandy Jacobs says it shouldn't be on billionaires to solve the state's financial problems.
20: California has mismanaged themselves and made themselves into a big hole. And they're trying to dig it out and using people that have made a whole bunch of money.
1: California is home to about 250 billionaires. Proposition 40 would impose a one-time 5% tax on their net worth that could be paid over 5 years. UC Berkeley economist Emmanuel Saez says that goes beyond the typical income tax he says billionaires generate, roughly $3 billion a year for the state.
21: The problem of the California tax system is that billionaires can largely escape that individual income tax because they don't get a paycheck, they don't realize income, so we need something else to target the billionaires.
1: Saez says that's because much of billionaire wealth is tied up in assets like company stock. But not all economists agree. The Hoover Institution published its own analysis estimating the measure would raise closer to $40 billion. The analysis estimates the state could ultimately lose about $25 billion after accounting for lost income tax revenue from billionaires who leave California. Jonathan Hartley is an economist at the University of Texas at Austin and a policy fellow at the Hoover Institution.
22: So many people have laughed that it may, in fact, be a net negative in the sense that more tax revenue is leaving than such a wealth tax, if it were to be imposed, would bring in.
1: Hartley says that's because it's unlikely this will actually be a one-time tax. The nonpartisan Legislative Analyst Office estimates the tax could bring in tens of billions of dollars over several years, while potentially reducing state income tax revenue by less than $1 billion a year if billionaires leave the state. But the debate over Prop 40 isn't just about how much money it would raise or whether billionaires might leave. Some healthcare organizations that stand to benefit from that money, including Planned Parenthood, are also opposing the measure. Planned Parenthood Affiliates of California CEO Jody Hicks says the measure was developed without enough input from healthcare providers, making it difficult to know how the money would be distributed.
23: We would support anything that was bringing in revenue and ensuring that it was going to impact patients in a positive way and ensure that we're looking at what the impacts of those cuts are. And unfortunately, this initiative just doesn't do that.
1: The California Medical Association is also opposing the measure. CEO Dustin Corcoran says that's because the legislature could have too much discretion over how the money is used.
26: You could have the next big bill for high-speed rail or for who knows what, and you have all this pressure, and the legislature has choices, right? They can cut other programs. They can raise taxes, or they can grab this money.
1: Suzanne Jimenez is chief of staff for SEIU UHW, the healthcare labor union that sponsored Prop 40. She says that's billionaire propaganda.
27: The language is very clear. It says that 90% of it has to go towards healthcare, 10% of it goes to emergency food stamp and education. And specifically for those programs, it has to be things that have been cut.
1: She says the campaign also reached out to healthcare organizations during the initiative process and gave them an opportunity to suggest changes. Two other propositions, 41 and 42, would nullify Prop 40 if either gets more votes. Gerardo Zavala, Cap Radio News.
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6: 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Just ahead on Morning Edition, in what Iraq calls its Day of Sovereignty, U.S. and Iraqi commanders mark the withdrawal of U.S. military forces 2 decades after their invasion. That story in the next 15 minutes.
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12: 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I'm A. Martinez.
4: And I'm Michelle Martin. Good morning. Will Lindsay Clancy face a new trial on charges of murdering her 3 children? WBUR's Deborah Becker reports on Clancy's first appearance at a Massachusetts court since the judge declared a mistrial.
5: At yesterday's hearing, Judge William Sullivan said he wants to quickly set a potential trial date, and he hopes to do so at another hearing in November.
7: That's my goal in this thing, is to get this thing tried soon, as proper, without sacrificing anyone's rights, anyone's position. But I don't want this thing to then just start to kind of get kicked down the road, punted.
5: But both sides said they wanted to wait to set a date until Sullivan rules on the motions they filed and any appeals. Among the motions is a defense request that the judge issue a finding of not guilty without any new trial. Clancy's attorney, Kevin Reddington, argued that prosecutors did not prove that Clancy was mentally competent or that she committed the crimes.
8: It's not new rocket science by any means. It's the fact that they cannot prove probable cause.
5: But prosecutor Shannon Buckingham told the judge the trial showed that Clancy planned the murders of her children and then tried to take her own life.
9: That there isn't enough evidence to prove that she did it, I would suggest is a laughable argument. And based on what Your Honor sat through several weeks of the trial, that the Commonwealth met its burden.
5: Another defense motion asked that the case be dismissed because the judge should have investigated reports that a juror wasn't following the law. Plymouth County District Attorney Tim Cruz told reporters outside after the hearing that he's still evaluating whether there will be another trial.
10: No determination has been made as to anything. We're doing our due diligence. We're going to continue to do that.
5: Cruz did not say when he might make a decision or whether he would charge Clancy with first-degree murder again or opt for lesser charges. Dozens of Clancy's supporters, many of whom attended the trial, crowded into the courtroom. Renee Kimball of Maine was disappointed.
11: It would have been great, obviously, to have some kind of outcome and be celebrating, you know, the win for Lindsay and getting her where she needs to be.
5: Kimball and other supporters say they'll be back for the November hearing, but it could take several months before it's clear how this case might proceed. For NPR News, I'm Deborah Becker in Boston.
12: The nor'easter this past weekend dumped more than 6 inches of rain on parts of the Northeast. Extreme rainfall like that can overwhelm old sewer systems and cause flooding. Some cities are developing better ways to handle flash floods. Reporter Steve Kastenbaum in New York reports on some low-cost fixes that are hiding in plain sight.
25: Backhoes are digging up a paved yard at the Jefferson Houses. It's a public housing complex in East Harlem. Rit Agarwala says the reason is below the surface.
28: A historic stream. There used to be a Harlem Creek that flowed down 116th Street.
25: Agarwala is a former commissioner of the city's Department of Environmental Protection. He said water has a memory. It wants to follow well-worn paths, but the city's old sewer system can't handle the extreme rainfalls that are happening more often here.
28: All of that water trying to get into the sewer system, it's like taking a 2-liter bottle of water and trying to dump it into an 8-ounce cup.
25: With nowhere to go, the rain then floods streets and buildings. So crews here are building tanks under the yard and topping it with pavers that let rain seep through the soil into the holding area.
28: So that instead of just a concrete slab that's a playground or other open space for the residents that creates flooding in the areas around it, this actually becomes a solution that keeps the apartment buildings from getting flooded.
25: While billions of dollars have been earmarked for sewer upgrades, hundreds of less disruptive flood mitigation projects like this were installed across New York over the last few years. Other cities like Philadelphia and Portland, Oregon are doing the same. The idea is to turn the ground into a sponge and absorb the water. The compounding effect of these adaptations enables cities to bounce back more quickly from flash floods. Walk along 116th Street by Malcolm X Boulevard in Manhattan, and you see the city's most basic flood defense on every corner.
28: So this is a catch basin. We have roughly 150,000 of them across New York City.
25: When it rains, litter in the street blocks some catch basins or storm drains. So Agarwala said the city launched a pilot program recruiting volunteers.

0: You're listening to CAP Radio News. It's a minute before 7. Coming up, water agencies in California may soon have an easier time fighting the invasive golden mussel under new legislation signed by Governor Gavin Newsom. We'll have that story during our 7:04 newscast.
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3: Good morning. U.S. troops have left Iraq more than 2 decades after they first invaded. Iraq is calling it Sovereignty Day. We hear from retired Lieutenant General H.R. McMaster about what comes next. It's Morning Edition from NPR News. The Supreme Court is letting the Trump administration go back to deporting immigrants to countries where they have no ties. I'm Michelle Martin.
4: And I'm Amy Martinez. The order is temporary while the court considers if the policy is legal. Also, New York's governor wants an investigation into Cornell's campus culture, and the former head of construction for the Trump Organization sees the president following an old pattern in his D.C. projects, not waiting for official approval. It's Wednesday, September 30th. On this day in 1939, the first football game aired on television. News is next.
5: Live from NPR News in Washington, I'm Corva Coleman. There was a flight disturbance today on a commercial jet belonging to Fly Dubai. Israeli Prime Minister Benjamin Netanyahu says one pilot tried to stab another one. The Israeli leader says he then tried to crash the plane. Many passengers aboard are Israeli. The plane

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1: 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Checking Sacramento freeway traffic headed downtown. On southbound I-5, the drive from the Thomas will take about 25 minutes. Folsom commuters are looking at a 40-minute trip on Highway 50. If you're coming from Elk Grove on northbound 99, the drive to the 10th Street exit will take 43 minutes. And Roseville to Sacramento on I-80 and Business 80, that's 42 minutes right now.
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7: Good morning, May Martinez. Researchers at the University of Massachusetts Amherst have been measuring how loud certain birds are. In 2019, their work helped set the Guinness World Record for the loudest bird call. Their latest study identified two more contenders, which they compare to jackhammers. There's the bare-throated bellbird and the red-legged sirayama. All right, so which loudmouth bird is on top? Scientists say that's still up in the air. It's Morning Edition.
1: It's 7:45 with CAP Radio News. I'm Steve Milne. California's 3rd Congressional District is drastically different after voters approved Proposition 50 last year. It now includes parts of Sacramento, Placer, El Dorado, and Nevada counties, stretching all the way to Tahoe. The candidates are Republican and current Nevada County Supervisor Rob Tucker and Democratic Congressman Ami Barra, who currently represents the 6th District. Barra sat down with Vicky Gonzalez on Insight to discuss his campaign.
8: If elected, how will you represent all of your constituents, even those in very rural communities?
9: You know, region is interconnected, so the issue of water. A lot of the water comes down as snow in the Sierra Nevadas, but that then fills our reservoirs, Folsom, et cetera. And then a lot of the downstream folks rely on that water. So it's not either or. We're really interconnected. You know, when you look at surface transportation, when you look at energy, that's all interconnected. The fires that happen up in the Sierras and in our forests impact everyone down here. So I've got to learn those issues. I obviously know the Sacramento issues fairly well. So that is why I'm spending a lot of time getting to know these new constituents. And again, the only way to do that is to show up, listen, ask questions, and let them get to know you as well.
8: And the reason why redistricting happened was to make districts bluer. So what about rural residents who are conservatives that feel like their voices are being diluted?
9: You know, you got to represent everyone. So, you know, part of the knock I get sometimes from you know, activists on the far left is you work with Republicans. I take that as a compliment. You know, I was one of the founders of the Problem Solvers Caucus. You know, if we want to solve the issues of this country, you can't just represent one party or the other. You've got to represent everyone. And we're such a diverse country. You know, as a member of Congress, I've gone out of my way to try to understand the issues all across this country.
8: A big issue here at home during Trump's second presidency is immigration enforcement, which, you know, has sizable impacts in California. Some congressional Democrats and Democratic candidates have called for the abolishment of ICE. Where do you stand on that?
9: Yeah, you know, certainly ICE as it exists today is out of control. I do think the American people in 2024 did say they wanted more secure borders. I think they're okay if you know, ICE or an equivalent was going after criminals. But what ICE is doing today, what we saw in Minneapolis with the murder of innocent individuals, what we're seeing with them just targeting folks based on the color of their skin, the language that they speak, that is not who we are as Americans. So, you know, whether it's a different agency or ICE has to go through significant reforms, if we get the majority, we are going to do those investigations.
8: There is a little bit of intra-party tension with progressives in your party, and there are several progressive challengers like looking to unseat incumbent Democrats, moderates, which I think you would fall in that category. How do you respond to voters that say they want change, they want more fighters from Democrats?
9: I'd say I'm pragmatic, and I want to do policy. So I'm a policy guy, right? I want to get stuff done. I think if we want to be successful as a Democratic Party, we ought to harness the energy that you see in a lot of the younger generation, the folks that are like looking at their lives saying, hey, what's my future look like? Can I ever own a home? Am I ever going to be able to retire? Those are all legitimate concerns. If we can harness that energy, I don't think we disagree on the values. I think we feel like every American ought to be able to find a good job that gives them a good paycheck. If they work over the course of their lifetime, they should have a secure retirement. That's, to me, that's an American ideal. How do we get there? What does that look like? What's the policy look like? Again, I appreciate the energy that you're seeing out of a lot of young folks at these No Kings rallies and so forth. I think they want a different future.
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1: 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Still ahead on Morning Edition, former Justice Department Special Counsel Jack Smith testified on Capitol Hill yesterday and defended his decision to bring criminal indictments against President Trump.
10: Our investigation developed proof beyond a reasonable doubt that President Trump engaged in serious crimes against our nation.
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12: From Marketplace in Washington, I'm Kimberly Adams. A slew of economic data reports came out this morning, including the latest Personal Consumption Expenditures Index, the Federal Reserve's preferred measure of inflation. Core inflation, which strips out food and energy prices, was 3% in August, down from the previous month, and consumer spending was up to 0.9% month over month. It was 0.2% in July. Let's get the market reaction with a check of the numbers. The Dow Jones Industrial Average is up about 60 points. That's 0.1%. The S&P 500 is up 0.6%. And the NASDAQ is up 1%. And remember the earbuds with a white cord that plugged into your phone or iPod from like 20-ish years ago? For many, not all, they're a relic of the past. But Bose announced new wired earbuds this week. Marketplace's Caitlin Tan explains why.
14: Wired headphones are all over social media. People love them, including Instagram user Zainelli, who posted a reel about it.
15: Cool and all that, but there's just something about the OG wires that just go crazy. I don't know what it is about it. I don't know if I'm tripping. It's just nostalgia.
14: Zainelli, you're not tripping. Paul Gagnon with Circana says consumers spent 16% more on wired headphones in 2026.
16: It's for this kind of throwback nostalgia to a simpler time with a device that just does a very simple basic function, but sparks maybe some joy.
14: Like popping in a CD or calling a friend on a landline, the kind with the curly cord. Gagnon says this isn't necessarily about saving money.
16: Everybody has a camera in their smartphone. Why would somebody want to buy a $150 point-and-shoot camera? It's for the experience.
14: It's novel for Gen Z, says Eric Athis, the author of Saying No to New.
17: They're the generation that has known Amazon Prime and apps. This is all they've known their whole lives.
14: 28-year-old Andrew Roth recently switched to an analog alarm clock.
18: Instead of rolling over and grabbing your phone and checking it, you have like 5-10 minutes of peace in the morning.
14: Roth says that as AI surges, people are reevaluating their relationship with technology and thinking,
18: as, hey, maybe this is not so good for us and for the world around us.
14: Roth's company Offline promotes another throwback, meeting up with people in real life. I'm Caitlin Tan for Marketplace.
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12: Industrial growth has spurred demand for skilled trade workers in the Rio Grande Valley in South Texas. SpaceX is planning to expand, and two liquefied natural gas export facilities are being built there. In the Rio Grande Valley, wages and employment trail behind the rest of the state and the nation, but new programs are aimed at getting the local workforce into the skilled trades. Marketplace's Elizabeth Troval reports.
19: Sparks fly in the air in this Brownville, Texas warehouse where students practice grinding bevels into steel pipes. This is Jason Medina's 12-week hands-on program for pipe fitting.
20: How good that weld comes out depends a lot on how good the bevel comes out.
19: A secure weld depends on that pipe cut being perfectly square.
20: When they get out there, that's probably one of the first things they'll be tasked to do.
19: Medina started his school, STX Metal Trades, 3 years ago. He was a union pipe fitter and worked on projects across the country. But he decided to come back home to Brownsville.
21: There was a mission to come home and open up a training facility that catered to the industry that was coming.
19: He says he anticipated a deficit of workers. It's just him and his business partner who run it.
21: In 3 years that we've been operational, we've trained about 150 different pipe fitters. And we've pumped most of those into the local workforce.
19: This job started about $20 an hour, but can become six-figure careers. One of Medina's students is 27-year-old Adolfo Sandoval, who grew up near here. He currently works with Rebar at the LNG construction site. He comes here for 3 to 4 hours of night class after 10 hours on the job because he thinks

0: because he thinks pipe fitting will be a better career.
1: It does pay better. I don't know. I really like it. I mean, I guess to simplify it, I like cutting. I like grinding. It's kind of fun. You know what I'm saying? And it's like building like adult Legos.
0: Also adjusting to industrial development in the area is Texas State Technical College in Harlingen, where it's the first week of school. This electrical construction class is being offered for the first time, in part to meet the demands of recent growth, like new LNG facilities. Gina Cano Monreal is provost.
2: Now some of the first phases of those projects are getting to the point where they're needing HVAC and electrical, and like all of that is now coming into play.
0: She sees growth as an opportunity for locals to find better paying jobs without having to move away.
2: You know, most of our folks here would prefer to stay here. And so that allows them to still get that high paying job, but remain local.
0: And students are getting offered good local jobs in real time back at Jason Medina's classroom in Brownsville. A recruiter called before class asking for workers. Medina shares the news, offering spots to his three top students.
3: And I told you guys, when performance in here determines how soon you get out to the field. So congratulations.
0: That's three more jobs for students right here in the Rio Grande Valley. I'm Elizabeth Troval for Marketplace.
4: 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The private sector added 90,000 jobs in September, up from 36,000 in August. We'll get the big federal jobs report on Friday. In Washington, I'm Kimberly Adams with the Marketplace Morning Report. 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
5: You're listening to Cap Radio News. It's a minute before 8. Just ahead, the Sacramento City Council has voted to declare a 102-acre parcel in South Sacramento surplus land. The vote opens the door for a potential sale. We'll have that story during our 8:04 newscast.
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8: Good morning. Executives at six major tech companies signed a letter at the White House about AI best practices. President Trump says it's morally binding. Can AI companies work together safely? It's Morning Edition from NPR News. A pilot stabbed the other pilot on a flight bound for Israel. The plane was diverted and landed in Saudi Arabia before heading back to Tel Aviv. I'm Martinez.
9: And I'm Michelle Martin. We bring you the details. And two dozen Israeli intelligence officers and soldiers describe the number of civilian casualties Israel is willing to accept when it attacks suspected members of Hamas in Gaza and how it uses AI to find them. It is Wednesday, September 30th. On this day in 1954, the U.S. Navy commissioned the first nuclear submarine. News is next.
10: Live from NPR News in Washington, I'm Korva Coleman. Israeli Prime Minister Benjamin Netanyahu says a passenger jet going from Dubai to Tel Aviv made an emergency landing in Saudi Arabia today. One of the pilots reportedly stabbed the other pilot and then tried to crash the plane. NPR's Aya Batraoui reports.
11: Netanyahu says the plane went into a spin and began to plunge as one of the pilots was trying to sabotage the aircraft's systems after stabbing his co-pilot. He says nearly all passengers on board were Israeli and that the plane landed safely at Tabuk Airport in Saudi Arabia. Netanyahu says the suspected attacker is being questioned now by Saudi authorities, though Saudi Arabia has yet to confirm that. Fly Dubai says the flight from Dubai to Tel Aviv was diverted to Saudi Arabia after a, quote, altercation occurred in the flight deck. The airline deployed two replacement aircraft to bring the passengers from Tabuk to Tel Aviv. And

0: cautioned that the motives behind the incident are unknown and remain subject to a formal investigation. Israel's defense minister, however, called it an attempted jihadist terrorist attack, but provided no further details. Aya Batraoui, NPR News, Riyadh, Saudi Arabia.
1: Officials at Cornell University are facing growing criticism over their handling of an alleged rape case in 2024. NPR's Brian Mann reports New York Governor Kathy Hochul is calling for an independent investigation.
2: Hochul called a woman's account of being drugged and gang raped at Cornell in 2024 horrifying. She says there are serious questions and is calling for a transparent, independent review of the university's response. A local prosecutor says the alleged victim described parts of the incident as consensual at the time, but potential evidence of violence by seven male students was only investigated by campus police, not by city police. Ithaca's mayor, Robert Cantelmo, has also blasted Cornell's response. In a statement to NPR, Cornell University says it will work with elected officials to address safety concerns. They didn't say whether they will approve an independent investigation. Brian Mann, NPR News, Ithaca, New York.
1: A FEMA-backed program is running out of money. It's helped hundreds of survivors of last year's Los Angeles fires navigate the rebuilding process. NPR's Kirk Siegler has more.
3: As is typical after bad wildfires, last year FEMA approved $13 million toward its disaster case management program, which pairs a case manager to fire survivors like Sophia Vidal, helping them with insurance, securing building permits, and a grant so that her husband, who's a contractor, could replace his tools that burned in the fire.
4: We need her guidance to help us get back on track as far as what we need to do next.
3: But Vidal and some 1,300 other survivors are now losing their case managers, as only $3 million of the promised $13 million in aid has actually been distributed in the L.A. burn zones. Kirk Siegler, NPR News, Los Angeles.
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5: It's 8:04 with CAP Radio News. I'm Steve Milne. The city of Sacramento has decided to sell a 102-acre parcel as surplus land after spending the last 4 years vision planning for the site. CAP Radio's Riley Palmer explains.
6: The city bought the Meadowview site in 2022 with grand plans for building a homeless shelter, sports complex, or mixed-use housing. Now they're selling it, but that's because they see a private developer as the future for the site. Councilmember Mai Vang represents South Sacramento and did years of community outreach. She said that selling the site doesn't mean the work over the last few years is for naught.
7: What I do know is that we cannot do this alone, and we have to seek partnership to move forward to the next phase. That means we need partnerships to develop the necessary infrastructure to actually advance those dreams and the project.
6: The city directed staff to put stipulations to protect community wishes into any future development agreements. In accordance with the Surplus Land Act, potential developers are required to propose affordable housing on any project put forward. They expect to sell the land off in the spring of 2027. Riley Palmer, CAP Radio News.
5: 19 former members of the disbanded UC Davis Women's Equestrian Team have filed a class action lawsuit against the university. The federal suit accuses the school of violating Title IX by depriving female athletes of equal financial aid. The plaintiffs claim UC Davis shortchanged women while favoring male athletes during the last two academic years. UC Davis says it believes the university is in compliance with Title IX. Farmers and truckers are feeling the effects of high diesel fuel prices. Nationally, they're paying as much as $6.30 a gallon on average. But California's average is higher. The California Report's Mati Velayo says more.
8: A farm group is pushing for elected leaders to pay more attention to the issue. Manuel Cunha is the president of the Nisei Farmers League in Fresno. He says farmers are planning a work stoppage today.
9: And that's what we're saying. Don't ship, don't sell anything on that day. But let's work with our trucking industry because they are feeling the same type of impacts.
8: Wars abroad and reduced oil refining capacity domestically have severely impacted the price at the pump, and some experts warn some of the worst pain is still yet to come. I'm Mavi Bolaños in San Francisco.
5: Checking traffic on Sacramento freeways headed downtown. If you're on Highway 50, the drive from Rancho Cordova will take 21 minutes. El Grove to downtown on northbound 99 is running at 42 minutes, a little quicker on northbound 5 at 38 minutes. And on I-80 and Business 80, the drive from Roseville is just over 40 minutes.
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5: Just ahead on Morning Edition, NASA is a new documentary featuring interviews with Israeli intelligence officers and soldiers who describe targeting Palestinians in Gaza. We'll have more on that in the next 15 minutes.
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12: It's Morning Edition from NPR News. I'm Michelle Martin in Washington, D.C.
13: And I'm A. Martinez in Culver City, California. President Trump says tech companies can self-regulate the risks of artificial intelligence.
12: And he signed an executive order officially dubbing the technology superintelligence for government agencies. This came after the president met with dozens of top leaders in the AI field on Tuesday. The same day, he also rolled out an AI-driven website, America.gov, to help people navigate government services.
13: NPR's White House correspondent Emily Feng is with us to explain this. So, Emily, what happened at this meeting?
14: So there was no press in the meeting, but Trump came out afterwards and he told the press how people had agreed companies could self-regulate on AI. He argued if companies break the law, we have the Department of Justice or the FBI that could rein them in. Though, to put a finer point on that, if that were to happen, the U.S. would need to put AI laws on the books. And that did not happen at this lunch. Instead, Trump posted a one-page document that CEOs from six of the big AI companies that were there signed. And this agreement says companies would broadly monitor their models and make sure they do not hack into other systems, but it offered no details on how this would work.
15: They don't want anything to go wrong. I mean, their companies are at stake. If something goes wrong, their companies are at stake. They're not going to let that happen. This is going to be all for the good, and we're going to have it good, be nice and safe, and they're really going to be policing each other.
14: Asked if this was enforceable, Trump said it was, quote, morally binding. And so the question still remains whether powerful private companies can be trusted to follow through in perpetuity.
13: But it's morally binding. That might be enough. Now, which companies were participating in this meeting?
14: There were about 30 tech executives present, and I want to note the people who were seated right next to Trump during this meeting. There were NVIDIA's Jensen Huang, Elon Musk, and also CEOs from Meta, chip designer AMD, their CEO Lisa Su is actually the only female executive invited, as well as people from Amazon and Google. And notably, there were two representatives from Anthropic at that meeting, and they included co-founder Dario Amodei, who Trump does not have the best relationship with. If you remember, the Pentagon has effectively banned Anthropic. They've called it a supply chain risk, which came after the company objected to the potential use of its products for autonomous weapons. And Amodei has been one of the most outspoken entrepreneurs for more AI regulation in the last couple of weeks. And he was notably excluded from a state dinner with Chinese leader Xi Jinping last week, though his competitors from OpenAI were there. And I'll note that Anthropic is a financial supporter of NPR. Now, while Trump and Speaker Mike Johnson, who was also at this meeting, spoke glowingly about this agreement afterwards, they're calling it the AI Accords now, Amodei struck a more cautious note, and he suggested the mechanisms agreed upon in this document are still very much a work in progress. Listen here.
16: The mechanism, how we address those risks, is still under discussion, but we all need to work together to make sure that we can win and we can win safely.
13: All right, so we mentioned this AI power tool that Trump launched. What exactly is it?
14: It is powered by artificial intelligence companies Grok and Google's Gemini. And the Trump administration is really pushing it as an example of how AI can streamline and improve government. It's kind of like a concierge tool. You know, I tried it out. It's a chat function. You pull it up. You input questions on how to, say, renew your passport or enroll in Medicaid. You know, I was curious about whether it stores your data and whether it uses it to train the chatbot behind the tool. The model says it does not, and a senior administration official who is not authorized to speak on the record confirmed that your data is not being used to train Grok or Gemini.
13: All right, that's NPR's Emily Feng. Emily, thanks.
14: Thank you.
12: For more on President Trump's AI summit, we've called Alok Mehta. He directs AI projects and research at the Center for Strategic and International Studies. He previously served as the responsible AI policy lead at Google. Good morning. Thanks for joining us.
17: Thanks for having me.
12: As we just heard from Emily, President Trump said that AI leaders agreed that there should be, quote, tremendous self-regulation at AI companies. And he said that there's already regulation by the FBI and DOJ. Can you tell us what that might look like?
17: Yeah, so in this new accord that the AI companies signed, they agreed to four levels of oversight. So essentially, they'll implement robust internal controls, and then they will have progressively layered sets of oversight, including new measures like having an independent evaluator inside the companies and having more oversight directly from company boards. And what this is doing is building on top of a number of sort of measures that companies have already taken voluntarily to address risks from their models.
12: But, okay, what's the enforcement mechanism other than President Trump saying it would be, quote, morally binding for companies to monitor their AI models?
17: There are laws on the books. So the primary law that would apply here is that the FTC has authority to regulate unfair and deceptive trade practices. And so what happens is when a company publicly commits to doing something, they have then sort of signaled to the world that that is their intent. And the FTC can then say that if the company doesn't follow through on its promises, it is acting in a deceptive way. And so this is the primary enforcement mechanism that I'm aware of that can be used when a company says it does something and then doesn't follow through on those commitments.
12: I understand, but what is the company's incentive to do that other than oops?
17: They have lots of incentives. I think the biggest incentive is that they want people to use their technology. They want people in the U.S. to use their technology, and they want people around the world to use their technology. And people will feel more comfortable doing that if they trust that the product they're using is safe and that they trust the company that is issuing that product. And if you look at polling around the U.S. and in other places in the world like Europe, right now people are very skeptical about AI. They're skeptical about that it will make their lives better. And so part of this is driven by the fact that they want to build trust in the underlying technology. I think part of it is also because a lot of people at these companies genuinely worry about these things. In many cases, they have access to models that are more advanced than the public. And so they're seeing things that we haven't seen yet. And so that is also part of what is driving these decisions and part of what is underlying their thinking.
12: So a couple questions about that, though. More broadly, is the government equipped to independently evaluate AI model safety and effectiveness?
17: In this case, they're largely relying on the companies to sort of implement these measures themselves. It is a form of self-regulation. And as we heard from the Anthropic CEO, there are lots of details to be figured out. So part of the work that will happen over the next months and years is for companies to figure out how to implement this in a way that is robust and useful and actually addresses safety issues. I think the thought is maybe in the future this could become enshrined in some sort of regulation or law, but that is not contemplated right now in the near future. There are various parts of the government that can help provide technical insight. So there's, for example, an institute within Department of Commerce that has technical talent and does do testing on AI models. Mm-hmm. And it's unclear how that testing will factor into what the companies are going to be implementing.
12: Well, before I let you go, I think you note, and polling has indicated, that there's a lack of public trust in this technology and in these companies at this moment. But there were no AI safety groups or independent regulators present at the White House meeting. You know, there's a saying in Washington, personnel is policy. But what does that tell us?
17: It tells us it's really consistent with the way that the Trump administration has approached the AI industry, basically since the administration started, which is that its primary concern is competition with China. And it really wants to remove obstacles to the development of AI because the administration is concerned that any regulations will slow down the development of U.S. technology and put the U.S. at a disadvantage.
12: All right. That's Alok Mehta, director of the Wadhwani AI Center, the Center for Strategic and International Studies. Thank you so much.
17: Thank you.
13: Israeli Prime Minister Benjamin Netanyahu says a commercial flight from Dubai to Tel Aviv made an emergency landing in Saudi Arabia this morning after one of the pilots stabbed the other pilot and then tried to crash the plane with everyone on board. NPR's Kat Lonsdorf is at Tel Aviv Airport now waiting for Israeli passengers from the flight to land after the incident. Kat, so first off, tell us what more you know about this attack.
18: Yeah, it's been a very dramatic day here as we've all been trying to find out more information about what exactly happened on this flight. This was a Fly Dubai plane with many Israeli passengers on board, and it made an emergency landing at the Tabuk Airport, which is near the border with Jordan in Saudi Arabia. Saudi authorities said they received a distress call from the flight before it landed, and then said both the pilot and co-pilot were taken to the hospital for injuries sustained on board once it did land. All passengers were confirmed to be safe and accounted for. There's still a lot we don't know, but Netanyahu came out with a statement saying he spoke with one of the passengers who told him the plane went into a spin and began to plunge as one of the pilots was trying to sabotage the aircraft systems after stabbing his co-pilot. Fly Dubai, the airline, confirmed that the plane landed after a, quote, altercation occurred in the flight deck. Netanyahu said that there happened to be another flight crew on the plane who managed to stabilize the situation and help land it. He said that the attacker is now being questioned by Saudi authorities, although Saudi Arabia has yet to confirm that.
19: Do we know any motive behind this?
18: Well, Israeli officials are calling this an attempted terrorist attack, but a statement put out by Fly Dubai urged caution, saying that the motives behind the incident are unknown and remain subject to a formal investigation. You know, this all comes at a particularly political time here in Israel, as national elections are less than a month away. Those elections will determine whether Netanyahu remains prime minister. He's been campaigning on this idea that he alone can protect Israelis from the threats that Israel faces. So this incident on the plane will almost certainly be a talking point in the coming weeks as those elections grow closer.
19: And Kat, you're at the airport right now. What's the scene there like?
18: Yeah, it's really hectic. I'm waiting outside the arrivals area where they've told all the media to go. And we're told that the Israeli passengers from that flight are in the air heading home, and they should land in just a few minutes, I think. So everyone here is kind of on pins and needles preparing for that.
19: All right, that's NPR's Kat Lonsdorf at Ben-Gurion Airport near Tel Aviv. And just a note, this situation is very fluid. We'll keep you updated. NPR will keep bringing you the latest developments. Kat, thank you.
18: Thank you.
19: This is NPR News.
5: It's 8:19. 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Just ahead on Morning Edition, new details are emerging about the recent cyber attack on the FBI.
20: There were several terabytes of text files that were stolen. It's a lot of data on FBI personnel. Details about medical information, family names.
5: The latest on this massive breach and on efforts to track down the criminals behind it coming up in the next 15 minutes. From the CAP Radio Newsroom, the Sacramento City Council has approved a year-long celebration for the Memorial Auditorium's upcoming 100th anniversary. Dubbed Memorial 100, the initiative features a kickoff weekend in February, summer music exhibitions, and a winter outdoor light show. The $1 million project will be entirely covered by Sacramento's Community Center Fund, meaning no general fund tax dollars will be used.
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22: 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And one targets the smallest and richest group in the state in the form of a one-time tax on billionaires. We'll dive into the debate surrounding Prop 40 and why opponents include the governor and Planned Parenthood. I'm Vicki Gonzalez. 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
23: 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Investing in securities involves the risk of loss. And from Strawberry.me, whose career coaches offer professional support to help people get unstuck, gain clarity, and move forward, whether advancing in a current role or choosing a new direction altogether. More at strawberry.me/public. 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
0: 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I'm Michelle Martin.
2: I'm E. Martinez.
3: And I'm Leila Faldin. Israel's military approved high numbers of civilian deaths for each suspected Hamas member it targeted in Gaza. That's the claim in a new documentary from two Oscar-winning Israeli filmmakers. And it features the testimonies of 24 anonymous Israeli intelligence officers and soldiers. They describe a remote targeting system that includes the use of artificial intelligence, a system they say is responsible for the mass killings of Palestinian civilians. The film is called NAZA.
4: NAZA is a military acronym.
3: That's Yuval Abraham, an Israeli investigative journalist and one of the filmmakers.
4: It stands for two Hebrew words, Nezek Agavi in Hebrew, which could loosely be translated to collateral damage. It's the words that Israeli intelligence officers use when describing the number of civilians that they know or they expect are going to be killed in an airstrike. So just to give you an example, one soldier says in the film, in the army, we don't say 15 women and children are going to die in this strike. We say 15 NAZA.
3: And this is Abraham's fellow filmmaker, Rachel Shore.
24: Palestinian journalists have been reporting this for the last years, and many people in the world know, but it's probably the first time that people from inside the system are talking and describing the systems that they've used.
3: Only a few audiences have actually seen the film at festivals. Today is its U.S. release, and it's not yet available in Israel, but that has not stopped the backlash and threats. Right-wingers are calling for the filmmaker's execution. The government is threatening legal action. That's Prime Minister Benjamin Netanyahu proposing legislation that would revoke the citizenship of anyone the government deems defamed the Israeli military. I spoke with Yuval Abraham and Rachel Shore in New York.
4: When you hear your own prime minister saying things that like your film is like a range of ballistic missiles fired at the country, like it's clear what he's trying to say. I mean, people who shoot missiles at a country are people that Israel will kill, you know, so it's really unhinged in a way. And it's important to say that it will not deter us. The film is coming out, even if Netanyahu is unhappy about it.
3: You break the film into kind of different chapters, yeah. Right? And one of the chapters is called Where's Daddy? Mm-hmm. What is that?
4: Where is Daddy is an algorithm that is based on scanning tens of thousands of phone conversations, text messages that are being sent of family members of tens of thousands of people that the Israeli military wants to kill in Gaza. Mm-hmm. And it looks for words indicating that, for example, the daughter or the son of the person that the Israeli military wants to kill is communicating that their father is going to be coming back home. And then once that happens, the Israeli intelligence officer gets an alert that, oh, here's a potential assassination strike. One person says Gaza became like a factory of targets. And when you're making a factory of targets, then the basic unit, as one another officer says, is the home. It's the family home. There's a moment in the film where I talk to one of the officers and he explains how they would be able to kill up to 20 civilians per target and there are tens of thousands of targets. And I tell him, but, you know, if you can kill up to 20 and there are tens of thousands of them, the result is, and he says, oh, it's all of Gaza. Yeah. And he says that that's why he stopped at some point and he couldn't continue to do it.
3: Why did they agree to talk at such a risk to themselves?
4: For many of them, it related to this feeling that it was important to speak. I mean, there's one soldier who says he believes he participated in a genocide. And for this type of more whistleblower kind of, it was clear that they have an ideological motivation, feeling that they, you know, they took part personally in some very grave crimes and they wanted other people, especially Israelis, but also around the world, to know about them. I also want to say there are thousands and thousands of soldiers and officers in Israel right now that will watch this film and they will know, despite the government's denials, they will know that it's true because they saw it themselves.
3: There are criticisms that you've been facing. You didn't give the Israeli military a chance to respond to what these 24 people said. If you could respond to that criticism.
4: Absolutely. So these claims are not new for the Israeli military. As I said, we've, since October the 7th, I mean, investigation after investigation, we've made those claims and we've given the Israeli military an opportunity to respond to those claims. And those responses are in those stories. In the film, the way we reflect the Israeli military's position is through TV footage. I mean, Netanyahu is in the film. He's on Israeli TV and he is essentially saying what the Israeli military have told us.
3: Which is?
4: That the Israeli army does not target civilians, that Hamas is using civilians as human shields. It is a response to the massacre of October the 7th, which, by the way, is in the film. I mean, we've lost people that we know and love in that massacre, and we just don't think that it justifies the slaughter of so many civilians in Gaza, the destruction of the place.
3: For both of you, walking away from this film, is there any one story that you heard from these testimonials that really stays with you?
4: I've been recently thinking about one of the soldiers in the film who spoke about the policy of burning homes. He said how every house they would enter to in Gaza, they would burn it. Mm-hmm. And they would see family picture albums, notebooks, you know, belongings of people. And he said, we were erasing history. Sure, the bombardment campaign, the killing would erase entire families. But we were there to erase the existence of the place.
24: To me, one of the things that was really also, it was new to me, was the use of the phone, the fact that they can actually open the microphone and they do that and hear what is happening inside the apartment before they bomb and after they bomb. And they know how many people are going to be in the apartment. They can hear, they, as you said, they sometimes open the phone of the target or of the family and see pictures of them. And to me, it was something that really stayed with me, how much you know about the person and the family that you're going to bomb.
3: Yuval Abraham and Rachel Shore, their documentary is called Naza. Thank you both so much.
4: Thank you very much.
24: Thank you.
3: The Israeli military is rejecting the claims made in the film, saying it does everything possible to mitigate civilian harm. A spokesman for the Prime Minister's office told NPR they're not trying to silence the filmmakers, calling Israel a free country. He added that no one in the government has seen the film, even though they asked the filmmakers for access. Abraham and Shore say they're making Naza available to watch for free online beginning in November. They want people in Israel and the U.S. to see it for themselves. While they hope to go home soon, for now, they're too scared to return to Israel. This is NPR News.
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5: Should California's billionaires pay a special tax to fund health care and education? 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
2: Live from NPR News, I'm Lakshmi Singh. The Supreme Court says the Trump administration can again start deporting immigrants to countries they've never been, while the case over third country removals is litigated. NPR's Linda Kenyon says the High Court begins a new session on Monday.
6: It will take up the full arguments in this particular case in December, as the justices will try to determine whether the deportations are legal. Previously, by the way, The Supreme Court's conservative supermajority recognized that President Trump does have substantial authority over the border. In fact, last summer, justices ruled the president has sweeping powers to end the temporary protected status program for people who cannot return to their home countries because of wars and natural disasters.
2: Meanwhile, a federal judge has cleared the way for the administration to deport the Palestinian-born head of Wisconsin's largest mosque on grounds he poses a foreign policy threat. Salazar Sir says the U.S. has been his home for more than 30 years. He is expected to appeal today's ruling. A flight from United Arab Emirates to Israel had to make an emergency landing after a pilot allegedly tried to crash the plane with dozens of people on board. Israeli Prime Minister Benjamin Netanyahu says a pilot stabbed the co-pilot before being neutralized by passengers and crew. The Fly Dubai aircraft made an emergency landing in Saudi Arabia. The pilot has been arrested. 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
5: It's 8:31 with Cap Radio News. I'm Steve Milne. Governor Newsom has signed more than 20 state bills pushing back against the Trump administration's immigration enforcement. The California Report's Mati Vellanos has more on the bills.
7: Among them are a ban on wearable electroshock gloves and a new 25% tax on private detention facilities. Other new laws expand public access to detention records and restrict the use of flashbang grenades and other similar devices. The package of bills also limits the use of state-owned facilities for immigration enforcement and protects access to some state benefits for family members of those detained by ICE. The governor's office says the legislation pushes back on, quote, Trump's Orwellian immigration tactics. I'm Mati Bolaños in San Francisco.
5: As people spend more time on yard work and home projects this fall, a Sacramento area emergency vet says pet owners should be aware of dangers at home. Dr. Megan Canuso is medical director at Veg ER for Pets in Folsom. She says common garage chemicals can be deadly.
8: Ethylene glycol or antifreeze is really sweet. It tastes really good and is very enticing to pets, but it can cause kidney failure. Same goes with rat bait. So rat poison is also toxic, so it's toxic to rats. It's also toxic to your pets.
5: Canuso says compost and piles of moldy leaves can be toxic too. Her advice, don't let pets eat anything that isn't food, and call a vet right away if they do. You'll find more news at capradio.org.
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5: Still ahead, former Justice Department Special Counsel Jack Smith testified on Capitol Hill yesterday and defended his decision to bring criminal indictments against President Trump.
9: Our investigation developed proof beyond a reasonable doubt that President Trump engaged in serious crimes against our nation.
5: More from yesterday's hearing coming up later this hour. Morning Edition continues on Cap Radio News. 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
12: It's Morning Edition from NPR News. I'm Michelle Martin in Washington, D.C.
13: And I'm Martinez in Culver City, California. The FBI says it's hunting for hackers who stole sensitive data about the agency's employees. Here's the FBI's Assistant Director for the Cyber Division, Brent Leatherman, in a video posted online Tuesday.
11: You know how to find us, and we know how to find you. I suggest you reach out first while the choice is still yours.
13: NPR's cybersecurity correspondent Jenna McLaughlin is covering the breach. Jenna, the focus of this investigation, what is it?
25: Yeah, so the FBI is zeroing in on a hacker group that goes by the name Shiny Hunters. That group told the media they hacked the FBI last week. Now the FBI says they're investigating what they appear to acknowledge was a cyber incident impacting the Bureau's job portal. So in that clip, you heard Brett Leatherman make a pitch to these hackers. He says, come forward with information or risk the consequences. And he references a recent arrest of a member of this group in Amsterdam by Dutch authorities. So I'm told by current and former FBI officials familiar with this matter, who weren't authorized to speak on the record about an ongoing investigation, that the Bureau's already mobilized a lot of resources into this. But FBI employees, those retired and still inside, are reeling. Because the database accessed by these hackers had not only information on job applications, but promotions too. That's got detailed lists of their sensitive job postings, medical and family data. Most people don't actually know if their data was taken yet, and there's some frustration about the lack of clear communication or response plans from senior leadership, including FBI Director Kash Patel. Though the FBI does tell me they sent multiple internal messages within 24 hours of this incident, and they're working around the clock to protect their data and their employees. For what it's worth, I know about a couple of groups of former employees who are banding together as we speak to support each other if this information leaks online.
13: And has this group threatened to leak the information? And actually, more the bigger point, I guess, Jenna, is how do they manage to do this?
25: So the group now says that they never had any intention of leaking the stolen data, that they simply wanted to pressure the FBI to say nice things about them, essentially, and get a marketing boost. The FBI has been tracking their activities for a while, since at least 2019. As for their capabilities, this group has been absolutely prolific in stealing sensitive data and extorting their victims for a payday. They've targeted big names like Jaguar Land Rover, Ticketmaster. The Shiny Hunter's name actually appears to be a reference to the game Pokemon for other 90s kids out there. Now, typically, this group likes to use tactics like social engineering or taking advantage of misconfigured cloud data systems. But in this case, it appears they may have exploited a vulnerability in third-party software to get access to the FBI jobs portal.
13: If they targeted third-party software, does that mean that there could be other people maybe connected to that software who are vulnerable to maybe a similar kind of attack?
25: Yeah, exactly. Cybersecurity researchers from Google put out a new report revealing that Shiny Hunters are taking advantage of a flaw in a human resource management software called PeopleSoft, which was acquired by tech giant Oracle back in 2005. So there was a previously undiscovered bug in that software back in June. The company put some protections in place, but not all organizations fully fixed it. And that gave hackers the opportunity to jump around those protections and exploit it. Big name organizations across business, academia, IT services, and beyond, they've all been targeted in recent weeks. Now, we don't know if hackers are using AI to launch these attacks, but AI's growing ability to help hackers find and weaponize these vulnerabilities at scale and at near lightning speed, it's a really big concern recently.
13: Yeah, that's NPR's Jenna McLaughlin. Thanks.
25: Thank you.
0: Mediators are trying to keep the U.S. and Iran talking. President Trump rejected Iran's latest proposal to reopen the Strait of Hormuz, and since then, Qatar says it is exchanging messages between the U.S. and Iran. Let's talk about the process with Robert Malley. He served as a U.S. special envoy for Iran in the Biden administration, and he was a lead negotiator for the U.S. in the 2015 Iran nuclear deal. Good morning, Mr. Malley. Thanks for joining us once again.
14: Good morning.
0: How do you break through a situation like this? I mean, negotiations have been stuck for months. Both sides seem to say they're ready to negotiate, but also just as ready to keep fighting.
14: Right. And so I'd say the good news is that they're still talking, at least indirectly. The less good news is they seem to be talking past each other. You know, they've kind of agreed on what steps they have to take. They've agreed they have to open the Strait of Hormuz, which means both Iran and the U.S. have to lift their respective blockades. Iran has to get some economic relief, and then they have to also deal with the nuclear issue and the broader sanctions issue. Those, they know what they need to do, but they disagree fundamentally on who goes first. And that's because you'd think, who cares who goes first, but it's because there's a huge gap in trust and because of the politics on both sides. And those are getting in the way. And at this point, I'd say they can see the same situation, but they read it very differently because each side thinks it has more leverage than the other. And each side thinks that time is on its side and that the other side will buckle first.
0: Okay, speaking of leverage points or pressure points, we've been reporting that more oil has been making it through the Strait of Hormuz, although I think as anybody who buys gas knows, oil prices remain high. How does that change Iran's calculations in your view?
14: Well, first, I think it's right. I mean, from the data we're seeing is that, you know, oil flows through the Strait of Hormuz are now reaching, they're not quite, but they're approaching the levels of pre-war. Now, that's, first of all, it's changing President Trump's calculus because he thinks, why should I pay Iran to open a strait that they're not able to keep closed? Iran looks at it quite differently. First of all, right now, they still look at the price of oil, which is high, as you said, because the flow of oils entail military escorts, insurance prices are up, crude oil may go through, but refined petroleum, diesel, the prices are extremely high for a variety of reasons. So the Iranians, number one, think, you know, over time, President Trump is going to face this pressure, but they also think they have other cards up their sleeve. And if they feel that the U.S. is not under sufficient pressure, they can resume their escalation. They could attack oil infrastructure in Gulf countries. They could try to interrupt the flow of oil through the Strait of Hormuz by finding new ways of attacking ships. So, yes, they're under pressure because they understand that they're losing some of their leverage. They still think they have some, and they still have many ways in their eyes, of making the pain felt by the U.S. and the rest of the world elevated once again.
0: Do you think they're keeping an eye on the U.S. elections? I know that the Iran's Revolutionary Guard put out this open letter to, quote, the honorable people of the U.S., full of references to the midterms. Do you think that they're looking at those? Is that part of their calculus?
14: They're absolutely looking at those. I mean, I think if Iran could vote, the turnout level would be almost 100%. They seem to be very, very focused on our elections. And they're reading it in several ways. Number one, they see that a number of Republicans are calling on President Trump to end the war. That's why they still think that they have leverage and they're not about to buckle. They also, so they have this sense that what they do can have a real impact on the elections. Now, that drives them in two opposite directions. On the one hand, they may think, you know, if we could get a deal now, President Trump needs it more because he wants to burn us the chances of his party. So maybe they have more leverage now. But they also are extremely allergic at the idea of helping President Trump, of giving him a gift when they consider him responsible for devastating war and for killing their leaders.
0: Robert Malley was a lead negotiator for the U.S. in the 2015 Iran nuclear deal. Mr. Malley, thank you so much.
14: Thank you.
0: This is NPR News.
5: 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Checking traffic on Sacramento freeways heading downtown. Roseville to downtown is 35 minutes on Business 80 and I-80. The drive from Elk Grove via either northbound 5 or northbound 99 is running just under 35 minutes. Folsom commuters on Highway 50 can expect a 35-minute trip. On southbound 5, the drive from Natomas, 20 minutes. And Davis to Sacramento on I-80, that's 23 minutes.
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0: Good morning, I'm Michelle Martin. A couple planned a beach wedding on a North Carolina island last week. Then the nor'easter cut off access. Most of their guests couldn't make it. Vendors started canceling. So the couple jokingly invited everyone on the island. Hundreds said yes. They came with food, cake, and flowers. Photographers and a DJ donated their services. The pair have lots of new friends now, and they know where they're going to celebrate their anniversaries. It's Morning Edition.
5: With CAP Radio News, I'm Steve Milne. California voters will decide in November whether billionaires should pay a one-time tax on their wealth to help fund health care, education, and food assistance. Supporters say Proposition 40 could raise $100 billion at a time when California is facing major federal funding cuts. But opponents, including some health care groups, say the measure could have unintended consequences. CAP Radio's Gerardo Zavala reports.
20: 20-year-old Sacramento State student Abigail Everett says she's voting yes on Prop 40.
26: Billionaires get too many tax breaks, and I would like California's tax dollars to go back into our system of education and healthcare.
20: 72-year-old Sandy Jacobs says it shouldn't be on billionaires to solve the state's financial problems.
27: California has mismanaged themselves and made themselves into a big hole. And they're trying to dig it out and using people that have made a whole bunch of money.
20: California is home to about 250 billionaires. Proposition 40 would impose a one-time 5% tax on their net worth that could be paid over 5 years. UC Berkeley economist Emmanuel Saez says that goes beyond the typical income tax he says billionaires generate, roughly $3 billion a year for the state.
28: The problem of the California tax system is that billionaires can largely escape that individual income tax because they don't get a paycheck, they don't realize income, so we need something else to target the billionaires.
20: Saya says that's because much of billionaire wealth is tied up in assets like company stock. But not all economists agree. The Hoover Institution published its own analysis estimating the measure would raise closer to $40 billion. The analysis estimates the state could ultimately lose about $25 billion after accounting for lost income tax revenue from billionaires who leave California. Jonathan Hartley is an economist at the University of Texas at Austin and a policy fellow at the Hoover Institution.
1: So many people have laughed that it may, in fact, be a net negative in the sense that more tax revenue is leaving than such a wealth tax, if it were to be imposed, would bring in.
20: Hartley says that's because it's unlikely this will actually be a one-time tax. The nonpartisan Legislative Analyst Office estimates the tax could bring in tens of billions of dollars over several years, while potentially reducing state income tax revenue by less than $1 billion a year if billionaires leave the state. But the debate over Prop 40 isn't just about how much money it would raise or whether billionaires might leave. Some healthcare organizations that stand to benefit from that money, including Planned Parenthood, are also opposing the measure. Planned Parenthood Affiliates of California CEO Jody Hicks says the measure was developed without enough input from healthcare providers, making it difficult to know how the money would be distributed.
2: We would support anything that was bringing in revenue and ensuring that it was going to impact patients in a positive way and ensure that we're looking at what the impacts of those cuts are. And unfortunately, this initiative just doesn't do that.
20: The California Medical Association is also opposing the measure. CEO Dustin Corcoran says that's because the legislature could have too much discretion over how the money is used.
3: You could have the next big bill for high-speed rail or for who knows what, and you have all this pressure, and the legislature has choices, right? They can cut other programs, they can raise taxes, or they can grab this money.
20: Suzanne Jimenez is chief of staff for SEIU-UHW, the healthcare labor union that sponsored Prop 40. She says that's billionaire propaganda.
4: The language is very clear. It says that 90% of it has to go towards healthcare, 10% of it goes to emergency food stamp and education. And specifically for those programs, it has to be things that have been cut.
20: She says the campaign also reached out to healthcare organizations during the initiative process and gave them an opportunity to suggest changes. Two other propositions, 41 and 42, would nullify Prop 40 if either gets more votes. Gerardo Zavala, Cap Radio News.
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5: 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Still ahead, a flight carrying around 180 passengers from Dubai to Tel Aviv made an emergency landing after one pilot allegedly stabbed his co-pilot and tried to crash the plane. That story is on Here and Now starting at 9 o'clock.
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0: This is Morning Edition from NPR News. I'm Michelle Martin.
7: And I'm A. Martinez. A former Justice Department special counsel is defending two criminal indictments against President Trump and telling lawmakers he won't be silenced by prosecution threats. Here's NPR's Ryan Lucas.
8: Jack Smith led the two federal prosecutions of President Trump, one for allegedly attempting to overturn the results of the 2020 election, the other for allegedly mishandling classified documents and obstructing justice. Neither case made it to trial before Trump returned to office. Testifying before the Senate Judiciary Committee, Smith said politics played no role in his investigation, and he said the decision to bring charges was based on the evidence.
9: Our investigation developed proof beyond a reasonable doubt that President Trump engaged in serious crimes against our nation.
8: If faced with the same facts and evidence today, Smith said he would make the same decision to prosecute a former president, regardless of party affiliation. The hearing grew heated at times as Republicans took aim at Smith and his team, trying to paint them as political operators out to get Trump and conservatives more broadly. Here's the committee's Republican chairman, Iowa's Chuck Grassley.
10: The Smith election case ultimately wasn't just about Trump. It was about partisan agents and prosecutors mapping out the Republican apparatus.
8: In one notable back and forth, Missouri Republican Eric Schmidt accused Smith of attending an Atlanta Hawks NBA game, suggesting Smith was in the city to coordinate his investigation with local prosecutors who also were investigating Trump. Smith said he had no recollection of it. The Republican senator then accused Smith of perjury and had this message for him.
11: You will go down as a total dirtbag.
8: Minutes later, though, it emerged that Smith had gone to a basketball game, but a women's college game in Maryland featuring the Iowa Hawkeyes. Senator Schmidt appeared to have been confused by the similar mascot names. It was a mistake that Democrats pounced on, saying Republicans needed to get their facts straight. Democrats also defended Smith and his team, including from calls from GOP lawmakers for them to be investigated. On that topic, Smith said the rule of law is under threat like never before.
9: Individuals are threatened with criminal prosecution because they are perceived to have opposed the president.
8: For his part, Smith said he will not be silenced by such threats, not from the president or anyone else. Ryan Lucas, NPR News, Washington.
7: The nor'easter this past weekend dumped more than 6 inches of rain on parts of the Northeast. Extreme rainfall like that can overwhelm old sewer systems and cause flooding. Some cities are developing better ways to handle flash floods. Reporter Steve Kastenbaum in New York reports on some low-cost fixes that are hiding in plain sight.
12: Backhoes are digging up a paved yard at the Jefferson Houses. It's a public housing complex in East Harlem. Rit Agarwala says the reason is below the surface.
13: A historic stream. There used to be Harlem Creek that flowed down 116th Street.
12: Agarwala is a former commissioner of the city's Department of Environmental Protection. He said water has a memory. It wants to follow well-worn paths, but the city's old sewer system can't handle the extreme rainfalls that are happening more often here.
13: All of that water trying to get into the sewer system, it's like taking a 2-liter bottle of water and trying to dump it into an 8-ounce cup.
12: With nowhere to go, the rain then floods streets and buildings. So crews here are building tanks under the yard and topping it with pavers that let rain seep through the soil into the holding area.
13: So that instead of just a concrete slab that's a playground or other open space for the residents that creates flooding in the areas around it, this actually becomes a solution that keeps the apartment buildings from getting flooded.
12: While billions of dollars have been earmarked for sewer upgrades, hundreds of less disruptive flood mitigation projects like this were installed across New York over the last few years. Other cities like Philadelphia and Portland, Oregon are doing the same. The idea is to turn the ground into a sponge and absorb the water. The compounding effect of these adaptations enables cities to bounce back more quickly from flash floods. Walk along 116th Street by Malcolm X Boulevard in Manhattan, and you see the city's most basic flood defense on every corner.
13: So this is a catch basin. We have roughly 150,000 of them across New York City.
12: When it rains, litter in the street blocks some catch basins or storm drains. So Agarwala said the city launched a pilot program recruiting volunteers to clear away garbage and restore the flow.
14: Some good citizen will just rake aside whatever's covering it over, and the intersection will drain in a matter of minutes often.
12: There's another flood mitigation fix on this corner that's easy to miss. The 116th Street subway station was prone to flooding, so the transit authority's Eric Wilson said they installed a riser at each entrance. People now have to step up before they climb down into the station.
15: And that little elevation creates just enough of a runoff mitigation to keep rainwater from going down into the stairs below.
12: The city installed steps like this at hundreds of subway entrances, with more to come. They also raised sidewalk air vents that were prone to flooding. And there's been a payoff. Extreme rainfall used to shut down entire subway lines for hours. But during the recent nor'easter, the disruptions were localized and short-lasting. During several flash floods over the summer, the impact was also limited.

0: Engineers also designed protection right into the sidewalks. Andrea Parker of the Gowanus Canal Conservancy showed off a curbside rain garden in Brooklyn. It's filled with greenery and a tree, but it's not typical landscaping. Water flows into the rain garden from the street instead of into the sewer system.
1: And then it soaks in. There's about 3 feet of soil and then 2 feet of gravel that have tons of pore space for that water to percolate into.
0: Adding sewer capacity in a neighborhood like this costs tens and sometimes hundreds of millions of dollars. A curbside rain garden costs about $40,000 to build.
1: Each of those pieces of decentralized green infrastructure is part of the larger solution.
0: Back in Harlem, Agarwala said the payoff shows up after a storm passes.
2: There's tremendous flooding at a given intersection, and then half an hour later, it's totally gone.
0: Extreme rain is the new normal for some cities. They can't stop it. But they're bouncing back faster with fixes many people never notice. For NPR News, I'm Steve Kastenbaum in New York.
3: 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I'm A. Martinez.
4: And I'm Michelle Martin.
5: It's a minute before nine. You're listening to CAP Radio News. Just ahead, the city of Sacramento has decided to sell a 102-acre parcel as surplus land after spending the last 4 years vision planning for the site. We'll have that story during our 904 newscast.
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7: Californians from across the state rely on CAP Radio state government reporting. Marty from Sausalito says, "I trust you to be our eyes and ears in the state government. Thank you. 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
9: From NPR and WBUR Boston, I'm Indira Lakshmana.
10: I'm Robin Young. It's Here and Now. Coming up, today marks the end of U.S. troops' presence in Iraq. We'll hear from the man who once led U.S. and allied forces in the country, now retired Army General David Petraeus.
11: This is much different than the withdrawal from Afghanistan, for me at least. This is a functioning country. In fact, it's a functioning democracy.
9: Also, amid all the questions about the safety of artificial intelligence, in the field of radiology, they've been using it to hunt for cancer for years.
12: So if there's a thing that looks like cancer in the mammogram, the software would draw a little box around it so they could take a closer look.
10: And new reporting shows ICE is detaining pregnant women. Many are miscarrying, but who's tracking this? Coming up Here and Now.
9: The news is first.
13: Live from NPR News, I'm Lakshmi Singh. Junior military leaders are expected to hear today about more cuts among the top brass when Defense Secretary Pete Hegseth addresses them today. NPR's Quil Lawrence reports Hegseth has reshaped the senior ranks of the force.
14: Last year, Hegseth commanded senior leaders from all over the world to attend a speech where he mostly talked about themes from his book, The War on Warriors. This year, it will be junior officers and enlisted leaders in the audience, handpicked in part for their physical appearance. Hegseth is expected to announce a 20% cut of admirals and generals posts on top of the purge he's already conducted of senior officers, many of them black or female. Hegseth has often cited cultural issues and says he's restoring a warrior ethos to the military. Critics in Congress say Hegseth should be consulting with lawmakers and offering explanations for firing highly experienced and widely respected military leaders while the country is at war. Quil Lawrence, NPR News.
13: And according to a memo from Hegseth yesterday, the Defense Department will also no longer appoint civilians as tenured college faculty at the U.S.'s military service academies. Well, 23 years after the U.S. invasion of Iraq, American forces are officially out. NPR's Jane Raff says this is not the first time the U.S. has withdrawn.
15: In 2011, after a disagreement with Iraq over the status of U.S. forces here, they left. And then they were invited back by Iraq 3 years later to fight ISIS.

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7: From NPR and WBUR Boston, I'm Robin Young.
8: I'm Indira Lakshmanan. It's Here and Now. Coming up, the Supreme Court is giving President Trump a victory in his mass deportation campaign, allowing, for now, the deportation of some migrants to third countries where they have no ties.
7: Also, defense head Pete Hegseth is announcing deep cuts into the military's top brass. And 8 years after Madeline Miller's bestseller Circe reimagined the role of women in Greek mythology, she's got a new short story about another figure, Mestra. As everyone is asking her, was the Circe in the movie accurate?
9: As a classicist, it does not get better than people calling you every day to talk about the Odyssey.
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10: Live from NPR News, I'm Lakshmi Singh. The passengers aboard a Dubai to Tel Aviv flight that was caught in a mid-air crisis have made it to Israel after an emergency detour to Saudi Arabia. Israeli Prime Minister Benjamin Netanyahu says one of the pilots apparently stabbed the other pilot and then tried to crash the plane. Here's NPR's Aya Batrawi.
11: Netanyahu says the plane went into a spin and began to plunge as one of the pilots was trying to sabotage the aircraft's systems after stabbing his co-pilot. He says nearly all passengers on board were Israeli and that the plane landed safely at Tabuk Airport in Saudi Arabia. Netanyahu says the suspected attacker is being questioned now by Saudi authorities, though Saudi Arabia has yet to confirm that. Fly Dubai says the flight from Dubai to Tel Aviv was diverted to Saudi Arabia after a, quote, altercation occurred in the flight deck. The airline deployed two replacement aircraft to bring the passengers from Tabuk to Tel Aviv and cautioned that the motives behind the incident are unknown and remain subject to a formal investigation. Israel's defense minister, however, called it an attempted jihadist terrorist attack but provided no further details. Aya Batrawi, NPR News, Riyadh, Saudi Arabia.
10: The U.S. military's withdrawal from Iraq is complete more than two decades after the U.S. invasion and 12 years after it launched a mission against the ISIS terrorist group. Annual inflation in the U.S. in August was a little cooler than forecasters had expected. NPR's Scott Horsley reports on the latest cost of living data from the Commerce Department.
12: Consumer prices in August were up 3.4% from a year ago, according to the Commerce Department's inflation yardstick, which is closely watched by the Federal Reserve. Gasoline and diesel prices inched lower overnight, but remained much higher than they were before the U.S. launched its war with Iran. The U.S. economy grew a bit faster this spring than first reported. Updated figures show GDP grew at an annual rate of 2.2% in April, May, and June, thanks to upward revisions to consumer and government spending and investment. Scott Horsley, NPR News, Washington.
10: A new poll looks

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3: 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Hi, I'm Jen White. 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
4: Live from NPR News, I'm Lakshmi Singh. Iraq is celebrating Sovereignty Day, more than 20 years after the U.S. invasion. The last American troops have withdrawn. Retired Lieutenant General H.R. McMaster was President Trump's national security advisor during his first term. McMaster also served in Iraq during both Gulf Wars. He spoke to NPR's Morning Edition about whether the mission should have ended now while the U.S. is at war with Iran.
5: This is going to embolden, I think, the Iranians to a certain extent. And it's not clear that there has been the enduring defeat of ISIS. Remember, that became the most destructive terrorist organization in history, taking control of territory the size of Great Britain and conducting something like 95 attacks outside of the area that it controlled, including, of course, remember, in Brussels and Paris and Marseille and so forth. So I think it's really important to ensure the enduring defeat of ISIS, and having troops there helps you. It just helps you develop the intelligence picture and work with Iraqis who are doing the majority of the fighting.
4: McMaster is a senior fellow at the Hoover Institution. Meanwhile, President Trump is celebrating the withdrawal. On social media today, he credited himself for that. A former Cornell University student's lawsuit alleging she was sexually assaulted by seven male students at a fraternity party is renewing questions about how colleges deal with reports of violent crime. Here's NPR's Alyssa Nadworny.
6: Title IX prohibits discrimination in schools based on sex. Under that law, the school's job is to make sure all students have a safe campus environment, equal access to an education. In the case of Cornell University, when the district attorney did not move forward with the criminal investigation back in 2024, the campus Title IX process got underway. In a statement, Cornell said its investigation took several months and led to expulsions and suspensions. The fraternity chapter was closed in 2024. Title IX has a lower burden of proof than a criminal case. But in recent years, there have been big changes. The Trump administration raised the burden of proof and also now requires schools to conduct, quote, live hearings with cross-examination. Alyssa Nadworny, NPR News.
4: New York City Mayor Zahram Mamdani has released a report on anti-Semitism and a strategy to combat the prejudice. More from NPR's Jason DeRose.
7: In a video released by the mayor's office, Mamdani says he spent this year listening to Jewish New Yorkers. What he's learned?
8: Anti-Semitism is real, and it is growing.
7: The report says that although Jews make up just 12% of the city's population, anti-Jewish hate crimes account for more than half of all confirmed hate crimes in New York, something the mayor calls unacceptable.
8: Jewish New Yorkers should feel cherished and celebrated.

0: in the most Jewish city in America.
1: The report, however, does not define anti-Semitism, and critics say Mamdani's repeated labeling of the war in Gaza as genocide has led to increased anti-Jewish sentiment. Jason DeRose, NPR News.
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3: It's 11:04 with CAP Radio News. I'm Steve Milne. Three people have filed lawsuits against federal immigration agencies just hours after Governor Newsom signed a new California law. The No Kings Act allows California residents to file civil lawsuits if they feel federal officials have violated their constitutional rights. The California Report's Mati Bolaños has more on the new law.
4: It was specifically aimed at people who were affected by the mass immigration arrests and raids in the state. The new law closes a loophole that protected federal agents from these types of lawsuits. Carrie Lopez, who was 9 months pregnant at the time of her arrest in L.A. County, alleges the incident triggered premature labor and birth. Here's some of her encounter with agents in the city of Hawthorne.
5: Move your hand away.
6: No.
5: Move your hand away. 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
6: Sir.
5: Ma'am. Put your stuff on. Put your stuff on. Put your stuff on. Hold your hand. Okay. Listen. Hey, don't touch me. I got to put stuff on you. Ma'am, stop.
4: The other two cases involve men who say they were injured by immigration agents as well. All three of the plaintiffs are U.S. citizens. I'm Mati Bolaños in San Francisco.
3: A Fresno-based farm group is protesting high diesel fuel prices. Right now, diesel is $8.39 a gallon in California. Manuel Cunha with the Nisei Farmers League says members are planning a work stoppage tomorrow, and they're hoping truckers join in.
7: And that's what we're saying. Don't ship, don't sell anything on that day. But let's work with our trucking industry because they are feeling the same type of impacts.
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11: This is 1A. I'm Jen White. Gas, groceries, housing, healthcare, almost everywhere you look in the U.S. economy right now, prices are up and people are feeling the squeeze. You hear about it in the news and on social media.
12: You want to know how bad it is right now? I've had to cash in my life insurance. I've had to cash in my 401k retirement. When I go to the grocery store now, I look at things I'd like to buy, but I can't. My utilities have doubled. My insurance has doubled. My copays have tripled. I have to drive 40 miles one direction to go to a dentist because no other dentist in my area will take my insurance.
11: As of July, 6 in 10 Americans say President Trump's economic policies have worsened economic conditions in the country. That's according to a survey from Pew Research. That's up from roughly 53% who said the same last fall. And while the U.S. economy is strong on paper, with relatively low unemployment and a strong stock market, voter concerns about affordability are expected to factor heavily into the midterms. So how should you manage your money right now? And what financial decisions are you weighing that you'd like a second opinion on? We're taking your calls at 855-236-1212. 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Where are you feeling the economic crunch right now, and how are you coping? The number is 855-236-1A1A. Taking your questions from Boston is Kara Perez. She's the founder of the international financial education company Bravely Go. 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
13: Hello, happy to be here.
11: Joining us from D.C. is Heather Long, Chief Economist at Navy Federal Credit Union. Heather, great to have you back.
6: Good to be here. Wish we had better news to talk about.
11: Yeah, same. And joining us from the Chicago area is Terry Savage. She's an expert on personal finance, the economy, and the markets. She's also the author of several books, including The Savage Number, How Much Money Do You Really Need to Retire? Terry, welcome to 1A.
14: Thank you. Glad to be with you, Jen.
11: And we should note that the advice of our panelists is not a substitute for a financial advisor who knows the fine details of your financial situation. Let's go to the phones. We have Mike on the line in Michigan. Mike, where are you feeling the crunch right now?
15: We're feeling the crunch mostly at the grocery store and the gas pump. However, our health insurance costs have also increased pretty considerably over the last 2 years. I'm also a federal employee, so we are under a pay freeze, so we're getting no cost of living adjustments. So my take home is less than it was 2 years ago.
11: Well, we're going to talk a lot about what's happening in the job market, but let's start with the gas pump. And Mike, thanks so much for that call. Heather, the national average gas price has been above $4 a gallon since mid-July. Mortgage rates are above 7%, their highest level since January 2025. But let's talk about that gas price because people are feeling it at the pump. Help us understand exactly what's going on with gas prices right now. Of course, we have the ongoing war between the U.S., Israel, and Iran. But are there other factors at play as well?
6: Yeah, there's a lot of factors. I think one of the biggest things I keep in mind is gas prices have never been this high in the fall. You know, normally after Labor Day, gas prices really reduce and they reduce all the way through the end of the year as people aren't traveling as much, but that's not happening at all in 2026. We're seeing opposite with gas and diesel prices climbing. And, you know, obviously in Iran, there's not as much.
11: Heather, we're having a little trouble with your line. We're going to get you reconnected and come back to you. Terry, when we talk about economic policies that are having the greatest impact on gas, for instance, what are we talking about?
14: Well, Jen, you know, we talk about gas because we're consumers. I mean, you pull up to the pump and it doesn't matter really how much extra money you have. It's just a shock to see the prices. And different states have different taxes. So we're going to now see a few states starting to talk about a state gasoline tax holiday. But the real shock at the pump is at diesel, which none of us ever, most of us, I would say 90% of us never noticed. But when you think about diesel being over 100% higher than it was a year ago. And every single thing in your grocery store comes in on a truck. I mean, that's it. That's for sure. And then everything that goes in, an ingredient that goes into your food, the farmers harvesting, the livestock, everything, they use tractors and harvesting machinery that pay using diesel. So when you say we've had a shock at the pump, our shock is really relatively small compared to the shock that is going to come down the price line as we see these input costs go up. Basically, you haven't seen anything yet. And then, of course, this winter, you may very well see it if you're using heating oil. We have natural gas in great supply, but heating oil will also be impacted. So we're just, this is the pump is the tip of the iceberg.
11: Yeah, yeah. But that diesel shortage is expected to extend into 2027. So if we're talking about a prolonged shortage of diesel fuel, what kind of cost of living crisis should Americans expect in relationship to just that piece?
14: That piece is going to stick with us a long while. We get diesel through the Straits of Hormuz. Russia has stopped exporting diesel, involved in that whole geopolitical issue. And now there's talk about banning exports in the U.S., which only further would distort the market. But the fact is that that critical input is going to impact all of us. Again, this is just the beginning of that impact that we're seeing now. And so, yes, you can plan for not only continued high levels of prices, but potentially higher levels of prices, which is what the Fed is worrying about, which is why they're going to try and raise interest rates for pretty much for sure again this year.
11: Well, let's go back to the phones. We've got Charlie on the line from Vermont. Charlie, thanks for calling. You've got a question about housing. Go ahead.
16: Hi there. Thanks for taking the call. Yeah, I mean, I'm a father of a young family. We're trying to move into a larger house because we've outgrown our current living situation. And the cost of housing combined with interest rates And really the lack of supply, at least around where we are, is just staggering. And I'm wanting to hear about just the general outlook for folks in my situation in that regard.
11: So, Heather, let's come to you first. What does the housing market look like, say, for the next 5 years? Do we have any projections?
6: It looks frozen. It's a really tough situation with the mortgage rates back above 7%. And it's hard to see any relief on housing costs unless we go into a recession and the Federal Reserve really has to cut the interest rates again. You're just obviously home prices have shot up more than 50% in the past several years. Wages have only gone up about 30%. So that's a key reason many people are struggling. And on top of that, we now have mortgage rates that are more than double what they were in 2022. So the cost pressures with housing continue. A lot of people are being forced to rent right now. And one of the big concerns is there was sort of a building boom after the pandemic of rental units, but that's also slowed down a lot. So rent prices are also likely to come under strain in the next year or two.
11: Kara, any advice for the best way to navigate the housing market right now for someone like Charlie who needs more space and has a growing family?
13: Well, I can really relate to Charlie. I'm in Massachusetts, just down the road, and I paid $300,000 for a 690-square-foot single-family home. So to say that the New England housing market is atrocious is really underselling it. Mm-hmm. But what I would say is I really encourage people to think creatively when it comes to all rising costs they're experiencing. We often think the only way to meet a need is to spend money on it, but can we think more creatively? Are there family members we can live with? Is there another way we can get housing? I know several people who have gone in on a house together that are friends. So they're all on the mortgage. They're all in the deed. They're not married. They're not family members. So thinking more creatively around housing is one of the personal actions that people can take. But ultimately, the housing market really comes down to zoning and supply. So I also encourage people to get down to City Hall and let them know we need to do away with single-family zoning. We need to build more housing.
11: And Charlie, I would just mention that a couple of weeks ago here on 1A, we spent an hour talking about these new co-housing situations that people are reaching for, in part because they want more companionship and more connection, but oftentimes it's a financial decision. So more intergenerational housing solutions, or as Kara said, families going in on housing together or friends buying a house together. You can find that conversation over at the 1A.org. It might be of interest to you. We're talking to Kara Perez. She's the founder of the international financial education company, Bravely Go. Also with us, Heather Long, chief economist at Navy Federal Credit Union, and personal finance expert, Terry Savage. If you have a question about how to maximize your money right now, we'd love to hear from you. We also want to hear where you're feeling the economic crunch. You can call us at 855-236-1212. That's 855-236-1A1A. Patty says, I was laid off from my job in June due to trickle down from federal budget cuts. I have not had any success finding another job, and I think it will be difficult because I am in my 60s. The biggest effect of me losing my job is our health care costs. Our insurance plan through COBRA costs us over $1,900 a month. We're cutting back on travel and eating out and other discretionary spending. We're going to talk more about the job market right now and what that means for the economy a little later. But in the meantime, give us a call, 855-236-1212. We'll be right back.

0: 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An NPR investigation finds they also have the worst outcomes.
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5: This is 1A. I'm Jen White. We're discussing the affordability crisis with Kara Perez. 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
6: Almost all financial advice right now sounds out of touch. 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But it's like, if your biggest expense is your housing, how do you tell someone to cut that down? Like, it's just, some things just sound kind of unrealistic because the necessities are priced like luxuries. 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You cannot budget your way out of a bad economy.
5: Today, we're taking your calls about the economy at 855-236-1212. If you have a financial decision you're weighing and you'd like a second opinion on it, or you have questions about how to maximize your money right now, call us at 855-236-1A1A. Let's go to Melanie calling from Maryland. Melanie, you have a question about the housing market. Go ahead.
7: Yes, ma'am. Good morning, guys. I have two properties in my family. They're not the best of properties. They are, one is a post-fire property and the other one is a vacant house that hasn't been cared for in decades. I have been trying to get my mother to sell these to get out from under them, the property taxes, which go up every single year. But at the same time, right now, we're doing without things I never considered luxuries, like paper towels. I finally have her just about talked into starting to work with a realtor, but now I'm getting nervous I've given her the wrong advice based on the mortgage rates, the interest rates. Is it the right time to sell and come out from under these properties as people who are renting a third property? What should we do?
5: Okay, so Melanie, I just want to make sure that they understand the question. There are two properties. Neither is in great shape, but you're currently renting. So it's, do we hold on to these properties we own while we're renting, or do we wait? Is that right?
7: Exactly. My mother's wanted to hold on to them as long as possible for the sentimentality and just to see, you know, what they increase to with time. But at the same time, we are drowning under the property taxes of paying those on top of trying to rent.
5: Yeah. And Melanie, just because it might be relevant, your mother, is she a retiree? Is she on a fixed income?
7: Yes, fixed income. We are a multi-generational household of three generations.
5: Okay. Terry, I'm going to come to you first.
8: Okay. I'm going to bet that we're unanimous on this, Melanie, and giving you our support and encouraging you to get out from under this burden as soon as possible so you can have her listen to this in replay, because she's being sunk and buried in this cost of this property to the detriment of your living standards currently. It might be that with the money that she gets, there would be an opportunity to purchase something else, or at least to deal with your own financial condition. The issues with the house, you know, if she passed away, there would be no capital gains tax. But I think if they're in such bad shape, there's not a tax issue here. I really think it's time to wake up and face the current reality, which is not hoping that prices will go up, but dealing with the reality that you need money today.
5: Kara, anything to add?
9: I'll echo that. Yeah, I think an important thing to understand is when it comes to having assets, we want assets to be income generating or to be growing in value. And it doesn't really sound like these two properties are. It doesn't sound like they're currently rentable. It just sounds like they're an expense that you have. So losing that expense is going to free up money. It may be a tough housing market, but I do think it's a good idea to put these on the market and try and sell them.
5: All right, Melanie, thanks for that call. Let's go to Carly in Pennsylvania. Carly, you have a toddler. You're expecting another baby in February. What's on your mind?
10: Yeah, so we feel so blessed. We were able to buy our forever home last year. My husband and I are in our early 30s. My husband is very handy, but this is a fixer-upper. He's done a lot so far, but we burned through almost 1,200 gallons of oil last winter. And with the price of oil this year, we're trying to figure out, do we spend $600 to $700 a month on a budget through the year, just burning money, or do we take out a home improvement loan, for example, to do some efficiency upgrades? We have natural gas in our neighborhood. We're looking at that. Mm-hmm. We're looking at windows. We're looking at a new roof. Mm-hmm. It's just really hard to weigh all the priorities and see how we're going to possibly come out ahead, especially with interest rates at where they are.
5: Yeah.
10: And with necessities at where they are.
5: Yeah. So Heather, I want to come to you first. When we look at the energy market right now, what are the trends we need to keep an eye on?
11: This is a really tough one for Carly. As a former Pennsylvanian, I sympathize. You're sitting in a state that has tons of natural gas, but it's not benefiting you right now. I think the hard call is that we don't know how long the war in Iran is going to last. We don't know how long these oil and diesel and heating oil prices are going to stay high. But sitting here today, I think we can all agree that there's no end in sight. And it's probably going to be a really, really rough winter for costs of home heating oil. I would lean towards what she was suggesting. If it were my home and my situation, I would be taking a look at the upgrades that you can do. I can tell you at Navy Federal Credit Union, we have been flooded recently with home equity loans, people taking out home equity loans in order to make upgrades to their home. And I personally replaced my windows this summer and have been amazed at what a difference it's made to my electricity bills. So I know it's a hard call when you're also juggling childcare expenses, mm-hmm. But that would be my lean right now.
5: Well, and Kara, for someone like Carly, and Carly didn't mention potentially taking out a home equity loan, but if you're looking at trying to make improvements to your home to make it more energy efficient, or perhaps to change its heating source, what do you need to think about before you take on any form of debt to make those improvements?
9: Yeah, I use heating oil at my house, and I also had to replace my roof about 2 months after I moved in. So I'm having haunting memories hearing Carly's story. But what I would say is it's important to understand that when interest rates rise, that means borrowing money is more expensive. So both taking money out against your asset, your house, right, and or credit card interest rates, getting a new mortgage loan, all of that means right now borrowing that kind of money is expensive. So we have to weigh the borrowing costs against the benefits of what you will get from borrowing that money and then spending that money. So sit down and run your numbers, definitely. When it comes to heating your house, there's a lot of options, and I encourage you to look at what your state offers. Here in Massachusetts, we have a program called Mass Saves, which will come out to your house and install insulation and do things like weather strip your doors and really help protect you from the elements. And it is low cost to free. I got attic insulation done this year for $0. So look into if there is a state program like that available before you borrow any money.
5: All right. Thanks so much for that call. Let's go to Carolyn calling from Virginia. Carolyn, you're 68. You're planning on working until 70, but you've got some concerns about retirement. Go ahead.
12: Thank you. I lost about a third of my portfolio in 2008, you know, during the crash. And I am so fearful. My broker talked me out of moving my money into something. I mean, I have to admit, financial ignorance, something like a savings account, right, mm-hmm. where the interest rate is consistent, not, you know, everything going up and down and up and down. They're in it for the long haul, but I just want to have money in the next 18 months so I can actually retire.
5: Yeah.
12: Any advice?
5: Terry?
8: Oh, yeah, you're right up my alley, Carolyn. You know, I always say in the stock market, there are the bulls and the bears. The bulls think it's going up. The bears worry about it going down. And there's a third category, the bulls, the bears, and the chickens. And chicken money is my definition, money you cannot afford to lose. I want to say that your instincts are right on. We've got the stock market near all-time highs right now. But interestingly enough, 60% of the S&P 500 stock index is down 20% at least. That's like bear market territory. It's all revolving around artificial intelligence. And I don't want to get into the specifics of the stock market, but the fact is baby boomers have benefited from an incredible bull market since 401k plans first started 40 years ago. And now you're at the stage where you do not want to risk. Now I want to make a very clear point. This is your money. I'm sure your stockbroker means well, but probably hasn't experienced losing 30 or 40%. I've lived through a couple of bear markets that have exceeded 40% declines. So number one, I'll give you some, everybody out there in this stage. Number one, if it's a retirement account you had at work and you're not working there anymore, roll over the 401k to an IRA. You can go to Fidelity, Vanguard, Schwab, and put a third of it maybe in the money market fund, just what you're talking about, Carolyn. If you have to argue with your broker, ask your broker, which of course they can't. Do you want to split my losses with me? It's very correct of you to have the instincts, not that America's going to end or the stock market will collapse forever, but that you don't want the panic of losing 30% or more. So insist on moving. See, brokers, by the way, these days get paid. How much money are you managing? He doesn't want to see you or she take it out of your account at the firm and move it to a bank where it would be safe. But you could buy a government securities money market fund in your IRA or just in your brokerage account. And that money is chicken money, money you cannot afford to lose. You won't make a lot, but you won't lose any.
5: And you're getting big thumbs up there from Heather Long as well. Heather, go ahead.
11: Yeah, I'll just chime in and say the 2-year U.S. government treasury bond is yielding almost 5%. You say you want to retire in 18 months. It's hard to beat almost a 5% return on something that safe right now. They even talk about it on Bloomberg Radio this morning.
5: All right, Carolyn, thank you for that call. We're talking to Heather Long. She's chief economist at Navy Federal Credit Union. Kara Perez, she's the founder of the international financial education company Bravely Go, and personal finance expert Terry Savage. If you have a question about how to maximize your money right now, give us a call, 855-236-1212. I'm Jen White. You're listening to 1A. Let's go to Dennis in Dover, Delaware. Dennis, you came into a sum of money. What's your question about it?
13: Yes. Hi, good morning. I'm a senior. I'm a senior retired. I came into a sum of money, and I'm just wondering what my best options might be. Right now, it's parked in a market rate savings account at my bank, but I'm wondering if I should maybe move that sum or part of that sum to a certificate of deposit. Certificate of deposits are realizing nice yields. My market rate savings is not realizing such a good yield. Or maybe I should think about putting it all in brokerage since the stock market is doing so well. However, with this AI thing going where it's going, who knows if that's going to hold. So I'm just wondering, and I'd like to know if I can get an opinion from Heather Long. I'm a fan of Heather Long, and it's really great to be on the line with her.
5: All right, Heather, we'll come to you first.
11: Well, thank you. I would definitely move into a CD. I'll be interested in what Terry and Kara say, but right now, almost all CDs are 4% or higher. It's a great time. I know at Navy Federal Credit Union, ours are like 4.25 or higher. So it's a great time to be shopping around. Banks are falling all over each other and credit unions to try to up these rates right now. So I definitely, if you're anything below 4%, you should shop around. It's a really good time. I would be really cautious. I can hear Terry's voice in my head of putting the money in the market right now. It sounds like if you've had it in a savings account, that this is money you want to preserve. It's maybe your rainy day fund or something you've been saving for. And again, you don't want that volatility on the short term when you can earn, you know, over 4%. Doing nothing.
5: Yeah, Terry and Kara, I want you to weigh in here as well. Kara?
9: I would say, yeah, I like what Heather's saying. I have to ask, though, if you have any outstanding housing costs. Is this like money that we could use to finally pay off the mortgage or make the house kind of more secure? I think for seniors, really making sure that you have secure long-term housing is a very big priority. But I like a CD. I do worry about volatility for someone who is retired or is close to retirement. So I'm sure Terry will have more precise stock market.
5: Yeah, Terry, go ahead.
9: Feelings.
8: Well, we're all on the same page here. So for starters, I don't know your age, Dennis, but the first thing is, do you have any credit card debt? Because for sure, you want to pay that off immediately. Great to earn 4.25%. That's exactly what I would suggest. Or in a government money market fund, but it should be at least 4% these days. And if you have any, not your mortgage necessarily, Kara's advice is great, but if you have credit card debt, you want to pay that off right away. Anything with a higher rate than what you could earn in the bank. And then be glad you have some peace of mind with that chicken money.
5: All right. Dennis, hope that was helpful. We got this from Elizabeth in Vermont, who says, I'm a senior living on a fixed Social Security income in an old farmhouse in rural Vermont. Yesterday, I discovered I'd run out of heating oil, which means I no longer have hot water. I don't have the financial resources to even pay for 100 gallons, which is the minimum for delivery. I've applied for fuel assistance, but it won't be available until the end of November. And now with the high cost of fuel oil, it won't likely go very far. I'm trying not to panic, and I'm looking at ice cold showers for the next few months. I just want to briefly talk about the specific vulnerability that seniors are facing in this moment, Terry, and whether there are any, I don't want to say creative solutions, but any resources that maybe people haven't considered that they could look to for support.
8: Okay. Seniors are the baby boom generation, maybe even beyond that. And they have been resourceful all their lives and have worked hard. And to see it being ripped from them in their old age because Social Security doesn't keep up with inflation and medical costs and so forth is really painful. And this story was especially painful. So number one, you need to check with your community and state resources. Just start searching online. That you've applied to one heating program, there may be other things that your churches or your community chest or your chamber of commerce can help you with. But I want to circle back to an excellent point Kara made earlier about the fact that we have young families mm-hmm. who cannot afford a home their size, and we have seniors, many of whom who just simply don't want to leave their homes or who have low rate mortgages, 3.5%, they don't want to move because, of course, the cost would be higher. This is where some creative matchmaking could come in, because there may be a young family in your community that needs a couple of extra bedrooms where there's a younger person that could help you with chores around the house. So another thing you want to do is check in your community to see if there are any resources. Maybe someone would not only pay for your heating, but pay a little extra in rent and you could stay there.
5: We're talking to personal finance expert Terry Savage, Heather Long with Navy Federal Credit Union, and Kara Perez with the financial company Bravely Go. We'll be right back.

0: If you're planning on perusing a pumpkin patch this season, or maybe a hayride, an apple orchard, perhaps, congratulations, you are an agritourist.
1: Our market was flooded with people, and we said, okay, how do we move some people out of the market?
0: I'm Kai Rizdahl. 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
3: 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And one targets the smallest and richest group in the state in the form of a one-time tax on billionaires. We'll dive into the debate surrounding Prop 40 and why opponents include the governor and Planned Parenthood. I'm Vicki Gonzalez. 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
5: 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Now back to the affordability crisis and how to navigate it. We're with Kara Perez. She's the founder of the international financial education company Bravely Go, Heather Long, chief economist at Navy Federal Credit Union, and personal finance expert Terry Savage. Let's go back to the phones. We have Brittany on the line from Florida. Brittany, you have a question about healthcare laws and how that may be changing how people are experiencing the healthcare marketplace. Go ahead.
6: Hey, so yeah, my question really is, I mean, what are states doing to either help or hurt this current, market that we're, the current economy we're in? We're in Florida, and my kids, they changed the law, and my kids were removed from Medicaid about a year and a half ago. So we can't afford to put them on our insurance, and my husband has insurance through work, but we can't even afford it for ourselves. And obviously, now with this new tax law where they're trying to remove, up the homestead exemption for Florida, I think our county is really going to suffer, and we're in one of the poorest counties, so we just don't have a whole lot of options and things to turn to. We can't make more income, so, I mean, we're really just suffering all the way around. Yeah. So, again, my question would just be, what kind of states are helping or, in our case, hurting the situation.
5: Brittany, thanks for that call. Heather, any thoughts here? I know healthcare isn't necessarily your area of expertise, but what are you observing?
7: Everything she said is real, and we can see it in our data. I think the rising cost of healthcare, and particularly the dwindling of the Medicaid supports, has been one of the least covered and most important affordability crunch issues in the past few months. I'll also just say on the housing side, I've got the data right here above my desk. In our portfolio, we can see that the average for taxes and insurance on a home, and this is a home that people have a mortgage on, has gone up more than $200 a month on average in the past 5 years. And a lot of people, it's like the silent killer of your finances. You know, you think you have your home, you have your mortgage, but then these rising home insurance and rapidly rising property tax issues have really hit people hard, who thought they were middle class, who thought that they were stable. I know Kara and Terry have emphasized it before, trying to be creative, trying to look at what resources your community offers. But at the end of the day, unfortunately, many states are pulling back, and certainly the federal government continues to pull back on these supports across the country.
8: Kara, any thoughts about, I mean, how people might better navigate the current healthcare costs they're facing?
9: Well, I am in that boat as well. My healthcare went up $200 a month when they cut the ACA subsidies. Unfortunately, we live in a country that just does not see healthcare as a fundamental human right, and that is a policy choice. So I encourage people to vote. I encourage people to get involved in their local, their state, and their national politics, because until the laws change and until we have people in office with the ability to write and enact policy that says, actually, we don't want kids in this country to go without healthcare. Actually, we don't want people to have to choose between food and paying for their healthcare bill. There's not much that the individual can do. You can continue to cut from your budget, but as this caller said, like, they're struggling to bring in more money. They live in a poor county. They need policy change to make real, to really move the needle in their healthcare financials.
8: Okay, thanks for that call. Let's go to Lois in Bethesda, Maryland. Lois, you have another housing question. Go ahead.
10: Yes, thank you. My husband and I sold our home of 10 years last year, which was at below a 3% interest rate, so that we could get the money out and pay off the parent plus student loans for our children, which were in over $200,000. And then we rented for a year, and now we purchased a condo. My question is, does it make sense? And we had to withdraw about $100,000 from our 401k for the down payment. Does it make sense to continue to progressively withdraw like $100,000 a year to pay off the mortgage so that we're just paying HOA fees every month?
8: Yeah. And Lois, let me ask your husband and you how old you are, how close you are to retirement age.
10: Thank you. Actually, so I'm 61. I just retired July 1st as a 30-year teacher. My husband is still working, but he desperately wants to retire.
8: Okay, Terry, go ahead. Your advice?
11: Oh, okay. Look, number one, thank you. You've gotten even. You've got a fresh start. It looks like your children are out of the house and you're in a new place. But the last thing you want to do is start withdrawing from your 401k now and lose all those future years of tax deferred growth. That's if you pay, you don't pay a penalty anymore, but you pay ordinary income taxes. So I hope you got a mortgage, and I hope you will both understand that while you're dying to retire from what you're doing, there might be something else you could do to bring in extra money with your skills and your knowledge. And that will allow you to, number one, postponing pulling out money from your 401k. But number two, the most important thing is to postpone taking Social Security until your full retirement age. So consider this your gap years from retirement to the period when you're 67 and get Social Security. You need to figure out a very creative way to, on a part-time basis, on a self-employed basis, earn enough extra money so that you can avoid withdrawing and avoid taking Social Security early.
8: All right, let's go to another call. Lois, thanks for calling in. Alex is calling from Rockville, Maryland, with another housing question. Alex, go ahead.
12: Hi, Jen. Huge fan of the show. Thank you. My husband and I have been saving for quite some time to get a down payment on a house. But with the market the way it is, we're kind of nervous to kind of take that next step. We're first-time home buyers. One of the things that complicates it is that our landlord really likes us and kind of has locked in the rate we're at for the next 2 years and kind of said she doesn't intend to increase after that, which is very nice. But we're just wondering, if we have that stability, do we trade it for, you know, a mortgage payment?
8: Yeah. And Alex, let me just ask you this question before we get into the dollars and cents. How much of this decision is an emotional one as well? This idea of having, you know, a home. It's part of the American dream to own your own space.
12: Yeah.
8: Let's say again.
12: That's a huge part of it, really, too. Oh, that's a huge part of it. It's one of the biggest parts of it is that, like, we're both at that point where we feel like we're building a life, but it feels like it might be the wrong time. I don't know.
8: Yeah. Kara, I'll come to you first. I mean, stable renting property where they can, you know, they have that fixed cost. They know what they're going to be paying for at least the next 2 years, or entering a housing market when we know that the rates are incredibly high, 7% and higher.
9: I would say don't buy. I have to say that I bought my house by myself at 36 2 years ago. My interest rate is 7.6%. It's atrocious. Also, a house takes a ton of time. I was deeply shocked at how much time I spend on my house. And as I mentioned earlier, I have a little house, 690 square feet. It's not that big. You would not believe the amount of your life that you're going to spend on doing things to your house. I think if you have a locked-in rental payment and you have a good relationship with your landlord and you're being honest that this is really more of an emotional decision than a financial decision, I'm looking at this housing market and I'm saying, stay where you are.
8: Mm-hmm. And Terry, I think part of what people don't necessarily understand about houses is that it's not just what you're paying on that mortgage and the interest every month. There are all of these unexpected costs that can crop up when something breaks.
11: Totally agree. And Kara, you stated it perfectly. Let me add that you're baked into your rent is your landlord's property taxes and insurance on the building. You'd probably just have tenants insurance. Wait to see how those things can go up every year. I agree with Kara. Stick it out. There'll be a time. And while you're sticking it out, save more money for a down payment, because there will come a time when you'll have a better entry point into the housing market.
8: Yeah. Heather, anything to add there?
7: Yeah, I think you're actually in the ideal position. The only thing that I would differ from Terry and Kara on is keep an eye out. You know, there's a very high bar for you to leave the rental and buy a home. But we are in a record situation where there's way more sellers than buyers right now. And there, you know, a lot of sellers are having to reduce the price of their home on the market. And so, you know, I wouldn't rush into anything, but I'd also keep an eye out if a dream home came along and you could be in a rare position to negotiate it a better deal than most right now.
8: But I do want to ask, you know, how should someone like Alex think about the cost of that home? So not the cost of the mortgage every month, but the cost of the home over the life of that, you know, 30 years or whatever it is that they negotiate, Kara.
9: The interest rate cannot be emphasized enough. You're looking at a right now, what, 7.4% interest rate if you buy. That adds hundreds of thousands of dollars onto the life of your mortgage. So really run the math on that. You want to look at how much, especially in the beginning, because mortgage payments are structured so that the first several years, most of your payment is going towards interest and very little is going towards the actual principal. So if you actually want to make headway on paying off your principal early, you need to make an extra payment, which is now more money going out of your pocket. And we're just talking about the mortgage. Home insurance rates are up. Property taxes are up. You got to buy a lawnmower. I had an ice dam over our winter 26 here in Massachusetts, and that was $185. Yeah. So really sitting down and crunching the numbers and talking to homeowners that you know about what's just randomly gone wrong, how much they've spent on health home insurance over the years to get a really good grasp of the total cost. That's the kind of on-the-ground work that you should be doing before you buy a house.
8: I'm Jen White. You're listening to 1A. And we're here with Kara Perez. She's the founder of the international financial education company, Bravely Go. Heather Long, chief economist at Navy Federal Credit Union, and personal finance expert, Terry Savage. Let's go to Dana in St. Louis. Dana, you have a question about annuities?
13: Yeah, I'm 61. I'm still working, and I've parked a bunch of money in annuities. And I was curious what the group thinks about doing that. 6% rate of return, steady, et cetera. I'm not somebody who really wants to do the stock market. So I was wondering what people think.
8: Terry, your thoughts.
11: There are so many different kinds of annuities. You're talking about the insurance industry's version of a CD where all that interest can grow tax deferred. And if you've already maxed out your contributions, you're still working in your company retirement plan or in a Roth IRA, an annuity like that is certainly fine. I always caution people against the annuity pitches that promise a piece of the return of the stock market, because basically hidden in the fine print, you're only getting a small piece of the return, even though you're protected against the downside. But you've done it. The money, make sure that you have access to the money when you need it. But the more money you can sock away for retirement, especially on a tax-deferred basis, good for you.
8: Kara or Heather, rather, anything to add there on annuities? Nope. Okay. Heather's giving me the head shake. Let's go to Maureen in Tennessee. Now, Maureen, you're not calling with a question. You actually have a tip for us. Go ahead.
14: Yes, this is for Carly. We heard that she had a fixer-upper, and so we wanted to offer that we had a complete fixer-upper here in Tennessee, and the biggest savings that we found was putting in windows and insulation. So it saved us a lot of money on our heating and electric bills.
8: Well, Maureen, thank you so much for that call. Hopefully, Carly, you heard that. Insulation and windows worked really well for Maureen. And this is part of what I love about the 1A audience. It's not just their questions. They also like to share information with one another. We only have about a minute left here, and we've gotten so many questions, so much we haven't been able to get to. So hopefully the three of you are willing to come back so we can do a part two of this conversation. What's been clear across this hour is that people are struggling. And it's not just housing. We've heard about food. We're hearing about the job market. We didn't even get a chance to get to that. As we wrap up here really briefly, just, Kara, one thing you want people to keep in mind or maybe ask themselves as they're trying to navigate the current economic situation. Go ahead.
9: Don't beat yourself up for struggling right now. A lot of people are. It is probably not a reflection of all of your personal choices. It is policy choices. It is the larger economy. The most important thing you can do is take a deep breath, build community, build where you are, and be a resource for other people, and let other people be a resource for you.
8: Heather?
7: I'll echo that. You're not alone. 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So get creative.
8: Yeah. Terry, really briefly?
11: I'll make it brief. There's an election in 5 weeks. That's where you express yourself about all these issues. Make your vote count.
8: Well, that's personal finance expert Terry Savage. She also answers questions about personal finance on her blog, terrysavage.com. Also with us, Heather Long, chief economist at Navy Federal Credit Union, and Kara Perez. She's the founder of the international financial education company, Bravely Go. Kara, Heather, Terry, thank you so much. Come back and talk to us again. Today's producer was Lauren Hamilton with help from Thomas Liu. And this program comes to you from WAMU, part of American University in Washington, distributed by NPR. And today is Lauren Hamilton's last day with the show. We will miss her dearly. Lauren, onward and upward. I'm Jen White. Thanks for listening. And we'll talk again tomorrow. This is 1A.

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4: Welcome to Insight, live at noon with a rebroadcast at 7 p.m. California's 3rd Congressional District looks a lot different this election, stretching from Sacramento County through the Sierra foothills to Tahoe. Ahead on Insight, Republican candidate Rob Tucker joins us about his vision if elected. Also, a high-profile ballot proposition is targeting the smallest and richest population in California. We'll break down the arguments for and against Prop 40, the billionaire's tax. Finally, a new theater production written by a local playwright is opening this weekend in El Dorado County, exploring themes of aging through dating. We'll hear more about the play called Drifting. I'm Vicki Gonzalez. That's all coming up today on Insight. First, here's the news.
5: Live from NPR News, I'm Lakshmi Singh. Celebrations in Baghdad is heard through the Associated Press now that the last American troops have withdrawn from Iraq 23 years after the U.S. invasion. At the White House today, President Trump noted that the U.S.'s military presence in Iraq spanned the George W. Bush, Obama, and Biden administrations, but ended with his own.
6: It's been a long time with very bad decision-making that got us involved in this quagmire. In the first place, it was a quagmire.
5: Trump speaking today at a White House event celebrating Hispanic Heritage Month. A flight from United Arab Emirates to Israel had to make an emergency landing after a pilot allegedly tried to crash the plane with dozens of people on board. Israeli Prime Minister Benjamin Netanyahu says a pilot stabbed the co-pilot before being neutralized by passengers and crew. The Fly Dubai aircraft made an emergency landing in Saudi Arabia before continued on to Israel. The pilot has been arrested. A group of small companies and nearly two dozen states are challenging President Trump's latest effort to impose double-digit tariffs on nearly everything the U.S. imports. NPR's Scott Horsley reports that tariff opponents made their case before a specialized trade court today.
7: After two earlier rounds of worldwide tariffs were struck down by the courts, the Trump administration imposed a new set of import taxes, relying on a different trade law called Section 301. Plaintiff's lawyer Pratik Shah argues that law is designed to go after individual countries that behave badly, not virtually every U.S. trading partner.
8: It would be a massive transfer of taxing power from Congress to the executive to allow them to forego the country-specific sort of findings that 301 requires.
7: U.S. importers paid more than $20 billion in tariffs last month, but the government also refunded $11 billion from earlier tariffs that were ruled illegal. Scott Horsley, NPR News, Washington.
5: A court has blocked Tennessee from carrying out the first execution of a woman in the state for the first time in more than 200 years. Judges are considering a defense motion about the woman's history of abuse as a child. Tony Gonzalez of Member Station WPLN reports.
9: Krista Pike was convicted for a murder she committed at age 18. She and her boyfriend tortured and killed Knoxville classmate Colleen Slemmer. Pike is 50 now and the only woman on death row in Tennessee. Death penalty opponents have criticized the sentencing process. That's in part because of how young Pike was when sentenced to death and how little court consideration there was for her history of mental illness and severe childhood sexual abuse. Her defense team is also among those challenging the method of lethal injection. Cases have mounted since a failed execution in May when medical staff couldn't insert an IV.
5: That's Tony Gonzalez reporting. This is NPR News.
10: It's 12:04 with Cap Radio News. I'm Devin Yamanaka. A new state law will restrict federal immigration enforcement activity at courthouses across the state. The law was part of a package of immigration bills signed by Governor Gavin Newsom this week. Reporter Anthony Victoria, with our California newsroom partner KVCR in Fresno, has more. The new

0: law that goes into effect in January will require federal agents to identify themselves and present judicial warrants when making arrests within 1,000 feet of a courthouse. Democratic Senator Eloise Gomez-Reyes says she introduced the bill after ICE arrests outside of courts increased. Hector Pereira with the Inland Coalition for Immigrant Justice says the bill will protect the legal system.
1: The judicial system is completely undermined when folks don't feel safe reporting crimes, and that really hinders the ability of our courts to be able to perform their constitutional role of fairly adjudicating cases.
0: The bill faced opposition from sheriff's offices. San Bernardino County Sheriff Shannon Dykus said in a letter to the legislature earlier this year that the bill is unconstitutional and undermines public safety. DHS said in a statement that the new law will not stop ICE from deporting immigrants. For KVCR News, I'm Anthony Victoria.
2: A Glenn County-based cheesemaker is recalling several raw cheese products due to potential E. coli contamination. The FDA says Sierra Nevada Cheese Company in Willows is recalling all Grazier's raw milk cheese. These include medium and sharp cheddar, jalapeno, and Monterey Jack cheeses, which were distributed nationwide. The FDA and CDC say they're investigating a multi-state E. coli outbreak that's led to at least 13 illnesses, possibly linked to the cheeses. More news at capradio.org.
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4: From Cap Radio in Sacramento, this is Insight. I'm your host, Vicki Gonzalez. This midterm, many congressional districts will look different following Prop 50 redistricting, and we're spending time sitting down with the candidates in our backyard. Today, we're focusing on California's 3rd congressional district. Newly redrawn, it now includes parts of Sacramento, Rancho Cordova, Folsom, as well as Placer, El Dorado, and Nevada counties, stretching all the way to Tahoe. The candidates are Democratic Congressman Ami Berra, who currently represents the 6th District. Representative Berra joined Insight last week. Today, we welcome Republican candidate and current Nevada County Supervisor Rob Tucker. Thanks for taking the time.
5: Thanks for having me.
4: So you were born and raised in Nevada County. What drew you to elected office?
5: Yeah, after spending decades in the private sector running a family business, we ended up selling in 2020. And not that I had more free time, but the opportunity presented itself to represent the area that I was born and raised, and I'm raising my kids. And I was excited to try and make a difference to have the quality of life for my kids that I had growing up in the foothills.
4: Yeah, 3 generations. Your parents moved to Nevada County in the early 1970s. How have you seen your area change over the decades?
5: Yeah, you know, a lot of the foothills, for example, another part of the congressional district, Placer County has seen, you know, monumental growth, as have areas of Sacramento, less so up where I am, up in Nevada County, just because of a lot of the infrastructure constraints in the topography. So it hasn't changed in that way. But like a lot of California, you know, the population has significantly increased over the years. So we have a lot of the same issues up there that other parts of the North State have.
4: Your campaign website says that you've seen a lot of changes over the years, some good, some bad. What are the changes that you take most issue with?
5: Well, probably the biggest issue that up there, kind of specific to that area, would be the wildfire risk and the insurance cancellations. I mean, it's affecting everybody. My supervisorial district is the most rural up there. And I would say, you know, far more than half of my constituents have lost their insurance, most of my family. So, of course, they're on the FAIR plan. So it's really difficult. You know, I recently dropped off my daughter at college out in Tennessee, and I was amazed that I didn't even have time to see all the people, you know, longtime family friends from the Sierra foothills that have moved out of state. And I think it's a lot of those same issues that, you know, we're all struggling with between the cost of living
6: up there, the insurance and wildfire. It's tough to run a business or make ends meet here in California.
4: Yeah, and we'll dive into wildfires more in depth in just a few moments. That's a big issue in your congressional district, and you've lived through it. When you ran for Nevada County Board of Supervisors, as you mentioned, you've been doing it now for about a year and a half. On your campaign website, you know, you said what you're passionate about is defending local quality of life. What does that mean?
6: Yeah, I think up there we, you know, of course we've got the homeless issues up there. We've got affordable housing. And, you know, part of quality of life is being able to live where you work and where your kids go to school. And up there, you know, a lot of our law enforcement or first responders are having to live elsewhere. So I think that's a big part of it is just the and specific to the county and the local level, I think it's a lot of the mandates that come from the state and even federal government that make it really difficult. And so I think I've tried to have a local voice, both in my congressional campaign and as a supervisor, really pushing back against a lot of the state mandates that oftentimes are sort of directed or put forward by the urban areas, San Francisco, the LAs. It's kind of a one size fits all, and it really puts a big burden on the local communities.
4: What has led you to run for Congress?
6: Well, you know, same with jumping in on the local level. I want to contribute to the quality of life, make a difference in my community. I think our board of supervisors up there is very diverse, and I'm one of those diverse viewpoints. But I like to say the elephant in the room, which is how the new Congressional District 3 is drawn up post Prop 50.
4: That's drastically different.
6: That's why I'm here. It's because of Prop 50, and specifically the areas that I've represented as a supervisor, where I was born and raised. The rural areas of Placer, El Dorado, Nevada County they're the ones that have been harmed by the new districts. They're the ones that have lost their voice, have been disenfranchised, and you know, people talk about you know, the new district is, I think, 55% of Congressman Kiley's old district, 13% of Congressman Matsui's, and I think 30-something percent of Congressman Barrett's. But that doesn't tell the whole picture, because a lot of these issues we're talking about are geographic in nature, right? Specific. The unique issues, at least, are very geographic-oriented. And in this new congressional district, I did the math quickly coming in, about 4,000 square miles is the rural part of the district, Nevada, Placer, El Dorado County. About 100 square miles is actually Sacramento County, let's say 200 square miles. So the percentage of this new district that is rural in nature, and in my opinion, Prop 50 is an attempt to take away that voice, it's kind of astonishing. So it's not kind of a 50-50 mm-hmm. district, and we represent, if you take the geographic area, the specific unique issues, this is vastly different. I'll give you an example. Where we're sitting here at the Cap Radio Studios is in Congressman Matsui's district. If you go across Folsom Boulevard, you're in my district. And if you go down another quarter mile, you're in Kevin Kiley's district 6. And so here's a community that shares roads, streets, infrastructures, community, businesses, schools here. We're right by Sac State. Yet they're divided up into three separate congressional districts. It makes no sense. I get it. You know, Prop 50, the sort of reasoning was because of stuff going on in Texas and this. I don't care about Texas. God bless them. But I care about the rural parts of California. And in my opinion, the voice has been taken away. That's why I'm running. And if you even go by population, 2.5 million people roughly in those three congressional districts I just talked about. Let's say a third of them, being conservative, are rural areas, rural population. Now, the way they've drawn the districts, each one of those will be kind of weighted specific to the small areas of the urban areas. So I know that's a long-winded answer, but really the reason I'm running is to stand up for the rural communities that, in my opinion, have been completely shut out or attempted to with the new congressional districts.
4: So for people who are going to be voting that are located in more urban or metro areas, why should they vote for you?
6: Yeah, it's a good question. But, you know, it's a lot easier. And I hear my Congressman Barra talk about kind of learning on the job and heading up to these rural communities. I would say I'm going to do the same. The difference is I've got about 100 square miles to introduce myself to and get to know, where he's got, like I said, 4,000 square miles. So it's a little bit easier. It's not to say I don't have roots down here. I actually attended summer school at Sac State when I was in college. The Kings moved to town. We had season tickets from 86 to 90. So it's not like Sacramento is foreign to me. And to be honest, the issues down here are a little bit more universal to, I guess, the rest of particularly urban areas of California. It's when you get up into the rural areas that the issues become very unique. And I know we'll talk about them both here and in the future on the campaign trail.
4: Yeah. So you are a conservative. What does being a Republican mean to you?
6: Well, for me, you know, it's always been, and I've been a Republican my entire adult life, and I will be going into the future. And I say that because it transcends individual administrations or personalities. But for me, it's really comes down to, you know, particularly being a business owner and raising a family in Northern California. I believe in lower taxes, less regulation, and less government interference in personal and economic freedom. And I feel like traditionally, since you brought it up, the party lines, Democrats tended to lean the other way. A lot of their policies would lead, intentional or not, to higher taxes, more regulation, and more government interference. So that's kind of what I think the traditional dividing line is. I will say that particularly more recently and here in other parts of the country and as well as California, we're seeing a portion of the Democratic Party that is, being dictated by this young, energetic, where a lot of the money is, but this very maybe extreme ideology. And I would just say it's not the Democratic Party of my parents or of John Kennedy or even Bill Clinton. And that's not to say that even my opponent or everybody in the Democratic Party adheres to that ideology. But I can tell you they're terrified of it, and it's where all the energy is. And so part of me, as a conservative, a fiscal conservative, a social conservative, I don't think I've moved much in my beliefs.
4: Did you vote for President Trump?
6: Did I vote for President? Yes. I voted for President Trump, and I voted for every Republican president since I was of age to vote.
4: What do you make of President Trump's second term in office so far?
6: Yeah, you know, it's been kind of a whirlwind, and, you know, it's hard to generalize. I take every issue, and this is what I do as a supervisor up in Nevada County, which is actually the only blue county in the first assembly district, and you might call it purple, but so I work with people across the aisle. And up there in my job as a supervisor, I like to take every issue and evaluate it based on my values and the community input. So I would do the same thing when talking about the current administration. There's policies that I would disagree with, and there's policies that I'd agree with, probably more of the latter. And going forward, if I were have the opportunity to represent the 3rd Congressional District, I would do the same. I'd be an independent voice for the 3rd Congressional District.
4: So I'm thinking of some of like the signature policies and actions during his second term. One of the biggest policies is H.R. 1, the One Big Beautiful Bill Act. And I think this really gets to rural health care. I mean, rural areas can be medical deserts. And this new law imposed new restrictions on food assistant benefits, cuts to social services like Medicaid, which is Medi-Cal here in the state. And that's the public health insurance for low income and disabled people. And according to our partners at CalMatters, the uninsured rate in the state is projected to double in the coming years. Premiums are rising, and the state lost federal subsidies through the Affordable Care Act, which has covered California here. Do you think H.R. 1 was a good decision? Because you would be voting on bills like this if you're elected to Congress.
6: Yeah. And, you know, there was a lot built into that question, a lot of different issues. With regard to H.R. 1, the reason it was called the Big Beautiful Bill was because it addressed a number of different issues. Specifically, out of the four issues that it was focused on was lowering taxes, lowering federal spending, providing funding for border security, and I'm blanking on the fourth one, which isn't a good sign. But the idea that it was just a blanketly bad bill, and you kind of have to look at the data. And with regard to what you're specifically talking
4: about. With health care.
6: With the Medicaid,
5: you know, we talk about these drastic cuts, and it's easy to say that on the campaign trail, and you're going to lose your insurance and that. But really, if you look at what it did, one of the primary things that it did was to strengthen the eligibility verification requirements. So rather than 12 months, it's every 6 months. It also focused on making sure that the people who are supposed to be receiving it are receiving it, and that includes making sure their citizenship requirements. It also added to some of the benefits you spoke of a work requirement for able-bodied people with no kids. They have to do 20 hours a week of either community service or looking for a job or working. I think that's very fair, and I those are the kind of policies I support, in that these programs are paid for by our tax dollars for people that are working 40, 60, 80 hours a week. So I don't think it's too much to ask for a able-bodied person to give 20 hours a week. So the idea that there's these cuts, yeah, you know, Medicaid spending has gone up in the last year. It hasn't been cut. But what they're talking about is over time, there are going to be less people on it, both here in California and federally. But in my opinion, that's a good thing, because the focus is those people that really shouldn't be. Here in California, we've got 15 million people, 37% of the population receive Medicaid or Medi-Cal. And
7: roughly a third, yes, of the population.
5: Yeah, benefits. That's not how that program was intended when President Johnson initiated it during his Great Society back in the 60s. It was meant to be sort of a safety net for low income individuals and vulnerable in society. So I think it's grown far too much. It's grown far too much during the Biden administration. So getting back to your question, yeah, H.R. 1, was it a perfect bill? No, but I think there's elements of it that have been sort of stigmatized, and the healthcare portion is one of those. I think we need to look at that it's going to continue to grow, just not at the pace that it has, which we all know has been unsustainable.
7: Another signature executive action is immigration enforcement under the second term under the Trump administration. Do you support, are you in line with the Trump administration's immigration enforcement over the last year and a half?
5: I'm a big supporter of border security and enforcing our immigration laws. And I think what gets lost in that conversation is the effect that these loose border policies have on the rural communities where I represent, whether that's illegal grows by the cartels on federal land, and things like that, whether it's the trafficking, whether it's the fentanyl on the streets. That's the reality of the downside, the dark side of having these open borders and a lot of the immigration policies. So, yeah, you can get into the nuts and bolts of the enforcement, and I think we need to do a better job with any. But the idea that, you know, and this is what going back to what I was talking about earlier with the some of the extreme left talking about abolishing ICE, abolishing a lot of these federal law enforcement. I think that is dangerous. That's ridiculous. I don't even think my opponent hopefully would support that. But ultimately, yeah, you know, the immigrant communities are extremely important, particularly down here in Sacramento. But I think being out there talking to them, I found that those universal concerns and issues aren't any different than anywhere else in California. And they want safe schools. They want safe communities. They want a chance to kind of chase that American dream. So that's universal. But yeah, I think there's been a lot of rhetoric, and I don't think it helps. In fact, I think I heard Congressman Barra say the other day that he considers the he called it the murder of innocent people in Minnesota by ICE. And I think that's dangerous rhetoric that we need to let the justice system play out. And I think those kind of statements aren't helpful. And then I'll finish up by saying I've seen it firsthand in Nevada County where I am and other small communities. Those immigration policies really affect particularly these sanctuary city and sanctuary state policies. Whereas up in Nevada County, let's say they arrest an undocumented person.
7: So you don't want to do away with the sanctuary policies?
5: I would want to do away with it. I don't think those are helpful. We need to support law enforcement. What happens up there, you get somebody that's arrested for, let's say, a violent crime. They're undocumented. In the old days, they would be handed off to immigration and go through the process. Now that doesn't happen in places like Nevada County. It doesn't happen in California. And now they're released onto the street. Mm-hmm. And now it takes a group of, let's say, ICE or law enforcement to track down these
6: these dangerous criminals. I'm not talking about the otherwise law-abiding ones. I'm just focusing right now on the ones that have broken the law. We saw this recently in Monterey. There was a gentleman, and I use the term loosely, from El Salvador who was convicted of murder in El Salvador. He came, entered the United States during the Biden administration. A couple years ago, he attacked a homeless person in Monterey with a machete, and then he was ultimately released, rearrested earlier this year, and then a judge recently ordered him to be released. So those are the kind of things that these immigration policies, they can be talking points on the political
7: thing. And I think the debate also stems from, you know, during this immigration enforcement, there have been people who have been detained with no criminal record and some who are actually were citizens and then eventually were released. But, I mean, I want to move on from immigration because we only have a few minutes left. And I do want to talk about wildfires. Wildfires are a huge issue in the district that you will be representing. You live in Nevada County. Do you think the federal government should have wildfire insurance like it has federal flood insurance? What is the role of the federal government to support, you mentioned, homeowners who are getting priced out of home insurance policies?
6: Yeah, there's things we can do on the federal level, and you kind of touched on some of them, and between the state and federal government providing incentives that would force insurance companies to write policies up in areas like I represent, where everybody's being canceled, or direct federal support for these and backing of these high wildfire areas. But I think the bigger issue, and I think this is where I think there's a contrast between maybe some ideologies, is the not just the insurance cancellations, but the catastrophic wildfires have been a direct result of decades of mismanagement of our national forests. There's no question. I think everybody across the aisle is finally realizing that. We knew that up in these rural areas. I think my county is a large portion of it is Tahoe National Forest. We've seen that. So that was the problem. These regulations and the excessive time for permitting to do these timber removal has been catastrophic. So that's something we've started to address, but we should have addressed it a long time ago. I think there used to be, you know, the irony, and this is kind of classic the way government works. Back in the old days, the federal government would allow private, and it would mark the trees, and private timber companies would come in to thin the forests and do logging. And 25% of the revenue would go back to the local jurisdictions, in essence, to compensate them for not having these federal lands on the property tax rolls. And then 75% would go back into those forests. So it was actually making money, and it was self-sustaining. Now, fast forward decades later, and I hear people all the time calling for, we need to pass this and spend, you know, these millions and billions of dollars on to help thin the forest. So now they want the government, the taxpayers, to pay for a problem that was created by poor government policy. So I think we're starting to, and I know this administration has made a strong effort to allow more timber removal and forest thinning and grazing. And I think that's something we need to continue to do because that's the real problem. And then the insurance issues that we've seen are just kind of a product of that.
7: Well, Supervisor Tucker, that is all the time that we have. It just flew by. Thank you so much for joining us here on Insight.
6: Thanks for having me. All the best.
7: And that is Nevada County Supervisor Rob Tucker. He is the Republican candidate for California's 3rd Congressional District, stretching from Sacramento through the Sierra foothills and Tahoe. His challenger is Democratic Representative Ami Berra, who joined Insight last week. You can find all of our candidate interviews on the lead up to Election Day at capradio.org/2026midterm. 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I'm Vicki Gonzalez.
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7: You're listening to Insight here on Cap Radio. I'm your host, Vicky Gonzalez. For the November midterm, voters will be deciding on more than a dozen propositions that could change state law, affecting the lives of millions of Californians. Today, we're going to hone in on one that targets the smallest and richest group in the state, billionaires. Prop 40 would impose a one-time tax on those whose net worth exceeds $1 billion. Proponents of the bill include the California Federation of Labor Unions and the Service Employees International Union, SEIU, along with progressive politicians like Senator Bernie Sanders, who is set to campaign in California this weekend in support of the measure. But the measure has its fair share of opponents as well. Both candidates for governor, Javier Becerra and Steve Hilton, oppose it, as well as current governor Gavin Newsom, as well as some health care groups like Planned Parenthood. This week, the LA Times reported that over $200 million has been spent fighting and supporting Prop 40, and the voters we spoke with seem to be split.
14: Billionaires get too many tax breaks, and I would like California's tax dollars to go back into our system of education and health care.
15: California has mismanaged themselves and made themselves into a big hole, and they're trying to dig it out and using people that have made a whole bunch of money.
16: Because they can tax us as well, not just the billionaires. So it's that's the sticking point.
17: We've seen with the federal government lately that we can't rely on them for funding for certain things. I personally work in the education system, and so I've seen funding be removed. So I'm not opposed to funding that ourselves or finding a way to become more independent.
7: That was Abigail Everett, Sandy Jacobs, Michael, who didn't want to share his last name, and Matthew Lenz sharing their thoughts on Prop 40 with our State House politics reporter, Gerardo Zavala. Gerardo joins us now to help break down the big issue of Prop 40 as we head towards Election Day. Hello.
18: Hey, Vicky.
7: All right. So this proposal and the arguments for and against it can get a little complicated. Mm-hmm. Just break down for us in layman's terms, as best as you can, what Prop 40 would do if it's passed.
18: So essentially, it would impose a one-time 5% tax on the net worth of California billionaires. So this would be different from the income tax they already pay. There's a debate over how much money this will generate exactly, but proponents of the measure say this could generate roughly $100 billion. The math for that is pretty simple. California billionaires are worth about $2 trillion, and $100 billion is 5% of that. It was pitched as a way to backfill billions in federal cuts from the Trump administration, but state lawmakers ultimately have the power to decide how the money will be distributed. However, the measure does require that 90% of revenues would go towards healthcare, while the other 10 would go towards education, food assistance, and the actual administrative costs of imposing the tax.
7: Okay, so like kind of like an umbrella, this is where the money needs to go to, but then state lawmakers can parse out how to distribute that.
18: Exactly.
7: Okay, and this applies to billionaires who currently live in the state, correct?
18: Yeah, well, this is actually a retroactive measure and applies to any billionaire who lived in California as of January 1st of this year. So that's to ensure that some billionaires didn't move prior to the measure passing to avoid paying the tax. Several billionaires have publicly announced moves out of California prior to the deadline, but simply announcing that you've moved or even establishing a home somewhere else isn't actually enough to prove that you've ended your California residency for tax purposes. So the state could still look at several factors to determine whether someone actually still lives here. That means we'll likely see some legal disputes if this measure passes. And I also spoke with UC Berkeley Emmanuel Saez. He's an economist professor at UC Berkeley who worked on the research supporting Prop 40. And here's what he told me.
19: The problem of the California tax system is that billionaires can largely escape that individual income tax because they don't get a paycheck, they don't realize income. So we need something else to target the billionaires.
7: Okay, so this measure is designed as a one-time tax on billionaires, the highest earners. It's not ongoing. Why was it written that way?
18: I think there's several reasons, really, but it's important to note that even proponents of the measure are calling it an experiment. California is the first state to try to impose a wealth tax like this, so this is really just a trial run to see what works, what needs changing, and how billionaires react. If things work out, there are actually talks about creating something more permanent.
7: Okay, and as I mentioned just a few moments ago, taxing billionaires is more an idea that has been like picking up steam, particularly among progressive politicians like Bernie Sanders, you know, like tax the rich. It's been gaining traction. So who is behind Prop 40 in California?
18: Well, lots of labor unions are actually behind it, including the Yes on 40 campaign sponsors, SEIU-UHW, which is the healthcare labor union that was largely involved in the initiative process. Other notable supporters include California Superintendent of Public Instruction, Tony Thurmond, who was also running for governor earlier this year. And it's also backed by the Democratic Party of California.
7: Yeah, and the opponents are also interesting. So who's against the Prop 40?
18: Yeah, especially because of the last one I just mentioned there, right? So this is where it really does get interesting, because lots of Democrats, including Governor Newsom, both of the gubernatorial candidates, as you mentioned, and several Democratic state lawmakers are against this, and that's for a number of reasons. And there's also some labor unions, like the California Teachers Association, and certain healthcare organizations that aren't necessarily against taxing billionaires, but that aren't concerned with the measure, how it was written, and what it could mean for the funds that it generates.
7: Okay, yeah. So it's like even like larger umbrella groups like, you know, labor unions aren't even in alignment, or even the Democratic Party when it comes to Prop 40. So we have a good solid understanding of this proposal. So let's just dive into that back and forth. So one of the things being debated is just how much money it could bring in if passed. You know, proponents say it could bring in around $100 billion. But you also spoke with opponents, the Hoover Institution, and they have different projections, right?
18: Yeah, and their projections are a lot more grim, and they operate under the assumption that some billionaires were actually able to leave the state before the deadline, which, again, can be challenged by the state. Here's Hoover Institution policy fellow Jonathan Hartley.
20: So many people have left that it may, in fact, be a net negative in the sense that more tax revenue is leaving than such a wealth tax, if it were to be imposed, would bring in.
18: Hartley also told me the Hoover Institution's analysis assumes billionaires pay a lot more in income taxes than what the Yes on 40 site is saying. He pointed to Meta CEO Mark Zuckerberg and NVIDIA CEO Jensen Huang as examples. However, I couldn't verify that, as their records are not publicly available, their tax records. Zuckerberg also famously takes a $1 annual salary as CEO of Meta, which means he only pays income tax on any shares of stock that he actually sells. And that's also hard to track.
7: Yeah, and that can be, some have argued that's a loophole, right? That,
18: exactly.
7: That gets you out of paying income tax. So there also is other projections and analyses out there. I mean, one came from the nonpartisan legislative analyst office at the state capitol, the LAO. What did they find?
18: Their projections show that the tax could bring in somewhere in the tens of billions of dollars. They don't really elaborate, because that is largely depending on stock market conditions, because, again, this is on, you know, assets, which can change over time. They also found that billionaires leaving the state in response to the one-time tax would bring in net losses of less than $1 billion annually, so much less than what the Hoover Institution is projecting.
7: Okay, so among the billionaires who have left the state already, how have they signaled how they feel about this? I mean, clearly they oppose it because they left the Golden State, but I mean, have they said anything?
18: So at least six high-profile billionaires have left the state, including Zuckerberg and Google co-founders Larry Page and Sergey Brin. It's still unclear how many of the state's other billionaires will leave But again, this is a one-time tax, so proponents of the measure are saying there isn't really any incentive for anyone to leave if they're still here, unless, of course, the state signals actually making this a more permanent tax. But Hartley with the Hoover Institution says one thing many of on the yes side aren't accounting for is the number of expensive lawsuits that'll actually come from this, which he says could drag on for many years.
7: Oh, and I guess, you know, if this did pass and went into effect, I mean, for the billionaires that moved away, they could always move back, correct? Because
18: yes.
7: It's not an ongoing wealth tax. It's a one-time wealth tax.
18: Exactly.
7: So how have supporters of Prop 40 responded to these criticisms?
18: So specifically to the income tax part, the UC Berkeley expert Emanuel Saez in his own research found that the state receives around $3 billion in income tax revenues from billionaires annually. That's not insignificant, but it's not a lot when you compare it to the state's budget, which this year was roughly $350 billion. So even if some billionaires left the state, he says he's not too worried about the income tax losses we may see as a result.
7: Yeah, it's like 1%
18: exactly.
7: Of the overall state budget or less than that. You're listening to Insight here on Cap Radio. And if you're just joining us, we're talking with State House politics reporter Gerardo Zavala about Prop 40, commonly referred to as the billionaire tax, that would impose a one-time tax of 5% on the net worth of billionaires living in the state as of January 1 this year. So some criticism has also come from healthcare organizations that could stand to benefit from the revenue this tax could generate. What are their concerns?
18: I think it comes down to two things, which is that many of them weren't involved in the initiative process and concerns that there aren't enough proper safeguards to actually ensure the money is used as intended. Here's Planned Parenthood Affiliates of California CEO Jody Hicks during a No on Prop 40 event I attended earlier this month.
1: We would support anything that was bringing in revenue and ensuring that it was going to impact patients in a positive way and ensure that we're looking at what the impacts of those cuts are. And unfortunately, this initiative just doesn't do that.
18: And she also told me she's concerned that the measure could allow lawmakers to offset existing general fund spending without guaranteeing additional healthcare services. And that's also a concern shared by the California Medical Association. I spoke with CEO Dustin Corcoran, who says the measure, as written, has a loophole that could give state lawmakers too much discretion over how the money is used.
21: You could have the next big bill for high-speed rail or for who knows what, and you have all this pressure, and the legislature has choices, right? They can cut other programs, they can raise taxes, or they can grab this money.
7: Okay, so what have the bill sponsors said about these criticisms?
18: So SEIU UHW Chief of Staff Suzanne Jimenez told me they're not true.
22: It's just another billionaire propaganda, deceitful, honestly, lie. The language is very clear. It says that 90% of it has to go towards healthcare, 10% of it goes to emergency food stamp and education. And specifically for those programs, it has to be things that have been cut.
18: She also told me that the campaign reached out to healthcare organizations during the initiative process and gave them an opportunity to suggest changes.
7: Okay, and making things more complicated, there are two other propositions on the ballot that are competing with Prop 40. So we're talking about Prop 41 and Prop 42. So what would these do?
18: So those can actually have a direct impact on Proposition 40, depending on how voters, you know, vote. Prop 41 would change the rules around new state special taxes, and it would require audits and even place limits on how tax revenues are handled. Prop 42 would amend the state constitution to prohibit the enactment of new taxes after January 1st of this year on retirement holdings, stocks, and other forms of personal savings. And those are the things that Prop 40, you know, among other things, is targeting. So if either of them pass and they get more votes than Prop 40, then that would get implemented instead, and it would ultimately nullify the billionaire's tax.
7: Okay, so if Prop 40, Prop 41, and Prop 42 pass by voters, I mean, does that that essentially just nullifies Prop 40?
18: As long as one of them or both of them get more votes than Prop 40, yes.
7: All right, so what does polling look like for Prop 40 at this time?
18: Most of the current polling shows voters favor the measure, but it is very close. Earlier this month, the Public Policy Institute of California showed 52% of likely voters would vote yes, while 46% no. Last week, a poll out of UC Berkeley showed it was much closer, with 45% in favor and 42% against, but with 13% undecided. So it does seem like people are still making up their mind, and this might be a close one come Election Day.
7: Thank you so much, Gerardo.
18: Thanks, Vicky.
7: Gerardo Zavala is Cap Radio's State House politics reporter, and we've been talking about Prop 40, commonly referred to as the billionaire's tax. It would impose a one-time 5% tax on the net worth of billionaires residing in the state. Still ahead, a new play is opening this weekend, exploring themes of aging through dating. We'll hear more about drifting. 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I'm your host, Vicky Gonzalez. We're back in just a moment.
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7: Welcome back to Insight on Cap Radio. I'm your host, Vicky Gonzalez. The Sacramento region is home to a rich community of theater enthusiasts, from just enjoying as an audience member like myself to participating as actors and directors. With a mix of established professional companies in the city to grassroots community efforts in the suburbs and in the foothills. But what does it take to put on a quality stage production? Well, our next guests are in the process of finding out. Rona Bernadette Arrogancia, Eileen Wong, and Nathan Rangel are the producers or co-producers of Drifting. It is a new play by Sacramento playwright Susan Andrews. It opens this Saturday, October 3rd, at the stage at Burke Junction in Cameron Park in El Dorado County. Thank you so much for joining us.
24: Thank you.
7: So, Nathan, I want to start with you. All three of you are actors. You've gotten to know each other through roles in different theater projects. It's like 1 degree or 2 degrees of separation when you're talking about theater in the Sacramento area, the greater area. So why take on producing an entirely new piece yourselves?
24: Well, I think we've worked together close for the last few years, and earlier this year, we were sitting in a local bar, and we were talking about what we'd like to do for the year and what our like long-term goals were. And we had kind of like a Mickey Rooney, Judy Garland moment. And let's make a musical. We decided let's put on a play. And I knew this woman who'd written this play, and we talked about it, and that's what started us. We took a look at it, and we went on from there.
7: Rona, what stood out to you about this play, Drifting?
9: So when I said yes, it was because I heard the name Susan Andrews, and she was my first scene partner when I came to the area and took an acting class, and so she stood out to me because I knew her and her heart. And then when I took a look at the play, I could see the love that she would talk about when she said, this is what I'm writing for. These are the people in the play. And it's the love and the fight in the story that stood out to me.
7: So, Eileen, for people who are going to be taking this in this weekend, what is Drifting about?
4: Drifting is about a character named Evie who's in that baby boomer age. She's lost her job, and she's finding her way around all that, having to figure out what to do now, not being hired, being growing through that age and feeling differently, being treated differently. And it's about her rediscovery and her journey through friendship and recreation and just finding herself with the people around her.
7: And what role are you playing?
4: I am not. Oh, I'm not acting, but the role I'm playing is I'm co-producing with these two great people here, Nate and Rona, and I am co-directing with Rona.
7: Wonderful. And Nathan, you have a small but pivotal role in production, correct? Tell us about your character, Gerald.
24: His name is Gerald, and I think I mentioned to your producer that one of the things I liked about Gerald is that he's kind of out there, and he encompasses pretty much every insecurity I ever had in my life, but multiplied about 100 times. So it's actually fun going there. I've really enjoyed that role, and it's one of the reasons why I wanted to do the play.
7: And Rona, are you directing and producing as well, or are you also hitting the stage?
5: I am focusing on producing and directing.
7: You know, I also love that there are generational differences in this group, Eileen, Rona, and Nathan. Eileen and Rona, you are younger. You are not older, like the theme of this play. What did you learn from a production like this and to draw inspiration as producers and directors?
5: For me, stepping into this, it's with a lot of care. So coming and knowing that the themes in this story are about aging. And obviously, we're both younger, and we do have an older cast. So it's coming in with that mindset that's how what we're bringing in. The question would be, why young directors when maybe you could have someone who's a bit older who might have a similar life experience and years on them? For me, I have aging parents. I had an aging father. And I get to experience through him the fight and the spirit that maybe when you're older, sure, our bodies, you know, age, but the spirit that lives within people there is just as much as when they were younger or even more, that there's this fire within them.
7: That's beautiful. Did it deepen your understanding of your parents aging?
5: Absolutely, yes. And then to see that the words that are written in the play and when the cast came together and then taking the time and space to hear, how does it resonate with you? Why did you say yes to this play? And then to hear it's because they can all find themselves in the story, that Susan did a great job of writing real life that we get to see, you know, on stage.
7: And I love all the local connections. So the play is written by a Sacramento playwright. You three, of course, are from the area as well. And the venue is a small theater in El Dorado County in Cameron Park. Help us visualize the stage at Burke Junction. Nathan?
24: Well, the stage at Burke Junction, it's a beautiful, small, intimate space. It's what's called a thrust stage. So there's the audience sits on three sides. It has 52 seats, so it really, you're close to seeing what's happening in front of you. And it's rewarding for both, I would suggest, that both the actors and the audience, because you're so close, you feel that more directly, what's happening. You're not far away. You're right there, and you can see and feel and know in your gut exactly what's taking place on the stage.
7: Eileen, why is it so important to have theater in the foothills? It's about 40 minutes outside of Sacramento.
6: Oh, I think that's one of the reasons why. It's because there's not a lot happening not enough, I think, theater and art happening out there, and not enough, I'm losing the word right now, but awareness. And in specifically for this play, there's a lot of communities out there in 55 and up. So especially with this play, we think that it's something that can relate and speak to a lot of the people up there.
7: Did the themes of this play speak to you?
6: Oh, absolutely. I think there's also no matter how old you get, there's a lot of things that we as human beings go through, and it's something that I've learned. I've experienced a lot of my life working and hanging around and dealing with people of the older age. And there's a lot of it where I notice that we're not so much different. There's a lot of experience and a lot of life they've gone through, but sometimes we forget that, because maybe physically they people of that age may be having some difficulties, we just, as Rona had said, write them off.
7: Hmm. Nathan, why do you think a play like this in El Dorado County, in Cameron Park, now is the right time for it?
24: Well, a lot of it just piggybacks on what Eileen pointed out. El Dorado County has a fairly large senior population. People go up there, they live in the Bay Area, they come up and they retire. It's a beautiful area. So there's a large portion of the populace up there are seniors, and because of that, I think it just speaks to that portion of the community. The other part of that is it isn't just informative and helpful and rewarding for the seniors to see it, but it's informative and rewarding for the entire community, because we are all going to get older. And in my case, I am older, and seeing what seniors have to deal with, I think, as Eileen pointed out, the awareness of what the issues are is important for the whole community to have.
7: Yeah, I mean, it's like a blessing if we get older, right? I mean, that's the goal, to still be here and get older. What was it like working this production with different generations? You have Eileen and Rona.
24: For me?
7: Yes, for you.
24: When I thought about who I wanted to do produce a play with, everything I've done in my life, I realized that the best way to be successful is to surround yourself with the best people possible, with the most passionate, the most talented, the most wonderful human beings. I won the lottery when I met these two women. That's the truth. And so there is no doubt in my mind that I wanted to work with them. It's been just really fun. It's been rewarding. From day one, it's been challenging. And also, I think I'm getting the most out of this, frankly. I feel like I'm really lucky.
7: Well, it seems like the three of you have just such a great collaboration and a great relationship, which is just so special. And you're going to be bringing it to the stage. It opens on Saturday. Finally, what do you hope audience take away from this production?
5: We hope, and Susan hopes that, first, that this is a work of love, that this experience, so not just the audiences, but the cast and the people who took the time to put it together, they walk out feeling that it's been an experience of love. And for audiences, the indisputable thing is that we do all grow older, and that we are no different than from each other, and that maybe stepping into and seeing what life is like at that age can remind us that love and friendship and the fighting spirit is an ageless theme that we all go through.
7: I can see future productions in your futures. It's a good group to get together. Thank you all so much for joining us.
24: Thank you.
7: Rona Bernadette Arrogancia, Eileen Wong, and Nathan Rangel are the co-producers of Drifting. It is a new play. It opens this weekend at the Stage at Burke Junction in Cameron Park in El Dorado County. It runs Fridays and Saturdays at 7 p.m. and Sundays at 2 p.m. from October 3rd to the 25th, and it was written by a local playwright. 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Thank you to producers Andrew Garcia, Sarit Lashinsky, and editor Jen Picard. Insight's audio engineer is Evan Matzler, and our original show music is produced by Adrian Gilmore. I'm Vicki Gonzalez. Thanks for joining us. Have a great day. We'll catch you back here tomorrow.

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1: Welcome to NewsHour from the BBC World Service. I'm Rebecca Kesby. Today, a terrifying ordeal for passengers on board an Israeli-bound flight from Dubai. The Israeli Prime Minister says the co-pilot attacked his colleague and attempted to deliberately crash the plane.
2: Suddenly, the aircraft was dropping very sharply, and the passenger and the crew member took over, got control, and luckily we had another pilot who took control on the aircraft.
1: Also, Britain's Prime Minister says there are strong indications that Iran did play a part in the security incident at Fairford Air Base. A last-minute stay of execution for Krista Pike in Tennessee, but what next? And...
3: I want to be alone. I just want to be alone.
1: Would Greta Garbo really want to be reanimated by AI into this?
4: Nah, you don't mind. I want to be alone.
1: First, the news.
5: Live from NPR News, I'm Lakshmi Singh. Defense Secretary Pete Hegseth is confirming a 20% reduction in the senior ranks of the U.S. military.
6: The number crunchers say we've fired 10% of the generals and admirals across the force. And that number sounds about right. And I know because I directed it that we've also reduced the overall number of general officer slots by an additional 10%.
5: Today, he delivered a State of the Force address at Quantico to an audience made up of junior military leaders compared to the hundreds of admirals and generals he summoned and criticized last year for falling short of physical fitness standards. Dubai flights made it to Israel after it was forced to make an emergency detour today to Saudi Arabia after a pilot allegedly stabbed another pilot with the apparent intention of crashing the plane. Passengers and crew subdued the pilot, who is now in police custody. A prosecutor in New York says he's still trying to schedule a meeting with the woman who says seven male students gang-raped her at Cornell University 2 years ago. This comes as law enforcement and the school face growing criticism for their handling of the case. Here's NPR's Brian Mann.
7: In the woman's 2024 statement to campus police, she described swatting a man's hand away from her genitals and resisting an unwanted kiss from another man, all while she was heavily intoxicated. Still, DA Matthew Van Houten determined the incident was consensual. But now, after seeing detailed accusations of a gang rape laid out in her civil lawsuit, Van Houten says he's working to arrange a first meeting with the alleged victim.
8: It will be a process that takes some time, as much time as she needs and we need to make sure we understand everything and have all the evidence.
7: Cornell's student government, meanwhile, is holding a hearing on the case Friday after condemning the university's response. Brian Mann, NPR News, Ithaca, New York.
5: The Trump administration has continued funding for a FEMA program that has been a lifeline for thousands of people whose homes burned down in the deadly Los Angeles wildfires. NPR's Kirk Sigler reports aid for the disaster case management program has been restored for now.
9: FEMA had initially approved $13 million for the program last year, but its future was in limbo right up until this week as grants had stopped arriving. Now the agency has released another $6 million of that money, meaning survivors like Sophia Vidal likely will keep their case managers. Vidal lost everything in the Eaton fire. Her case manager has been helping her with legal issues that keep cropping up, as well as with securing a building permit.
10: And it is a full-time job. Sometimes it's very, very stressful. We need help.
9: The doll has still not broken ground on a new home. Survivors say the constant broader funding uncertainty is continuing to delay recovery here. Kirk Sigler, NPR News, Los Angeles.
5: The Fed's internal watchdog says a massive building renovation project was broadly mismanaged but found no evidence of criminal violations. This is NPR. A Tennessee court blocked the execution of a woman about an hour before she was scheduled to be put to death for the 1995 murder of a classmate. Krista Gail Pike was 18 years old at the time. Today, the Sixth Circuit U.S. Court of Appeals voted 2-1 to halt the execution while it reviews whether Pike's age, history of childhood sexual abuse, and mental illness were fully considered when she was sentenced to death. The state attorney general has appealed today's decision to the U.S. Supreme Court. The Death Penalty Information Center says Tennessee has not executed a woman in at least 200 years. An NPR investigation finds children with disabilities are the largest group in foster care, but they're also the kids who have the worst outcomes in foster care. Here's NPR's Joseph Shapiro.
11: NPR obtained data on 500,000 children and youth in foster care. Our

0: Alice has found that disabled kids stay in foster care the longest, 50% longer than other children. They're more likely to be moved from place to place, and they're far more likely to live in institutional settings rather than with a foster family. Another study found foster kids with physical disabilities are 9 times more likely to die. Nancy Thaler leads a federally funded program to improve care for kids with tricky behavioral health issues, kids who sometimes hurt themselves or others.
1: This is the group that everybody gives up on, and it's because they have disabilities.
0: But Thaler says new brain science shows these kids can recover and lead successful lives. Joseph Shapiro, NPR News.
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4: Hello and welcome to NewsHour live from the BBC World Service in London. I'm Rebecca Kesby. These were some of the jubilant sounds tonight at Ben Gurion Airport in Tel Aviv. People waving flags and singing as passengers emerged safely after a terrifying ordeal aboard a Fly Dubai flight en route to Israel earlier today. The plane made an emergency landing in Saudi Arabia after a violent altercation in the cockpit of the plane between the two pilots. One of the pilots was arrested on landing in Saudi Arabia. The other is receiving hospital treatment. We're about to get into all the detail, but in short, it seems passengers overpowered and restrained the attacker. Then luckily, two other Fly Dubai pilots were on board the plane and were able to take over. Well, for the passengers and crew, it's been a harrowing experience. Videos widely circulating on social media have been helping us piece together what happened. And this is said to be the moment the plane took a rapid plunge. You can just about hear a distressed woman saying in Hebrew, "What is going on?" Clearly a frightening moment. Well, survivors have been telling reporters just how frightening the whole experience has been, with people still celebrating in the background. We can hear now from Almog Itali and Chaim Nazarovitz describing what it was like to be on board.
5: It was a regular flight till we got to the Jordanian border. Suddenly the aircraft was dropping very sharply, like a massive turbulence. And we didn't understand why, because we didn't get any alerts. And we tried to back it up, and it got balanced after 30 seconds. And then started dropping again and balancing again. And we saw that in front of the, next to the cockpit, people ran. And we understood that one of the pilots stabbed the other one, and the passenger and the crew member took over, got control, and luckily we had another pilot who took control on the aircraft itself.
6: It was very terrifying. You feel in a moment that you lose it. You lose it. You are not among the living people. You lose it in 1 second, and you are not here.
4: Well, earlier this afternoon, Israeli Prime Minister Benjamin Netanyahu gave a TV address explaining what he understood had happened on board the plane.
7: Citizens of Israel, this morning there was a very serious security incident on a flight from Dubai to Israel. Almost all the passengers on the flight were Israelis. During the flight, as they were approaching Israel, one of the pilots stabbed the other pilot and apparently tried to crash the plane with its passengers on board. I spoke with one of the Israeli passengers. He told me that the plane went into a spin and began to descend. He told me that somehow he managed to break into the cockpit with one of the crew members, and together they overpowered the pilot who had carried out the stabbing while he was attempting to sabotage the aircraft's systems. Another air crew who was on the plane entered the cockpit and managed to stabilize the aircraft. I salute these heroes who demonstrated extraordinary resourcefulness and courage. they saved many lives and prevented a major incident.
4: Well, a short time ago, I spoke to our correspondent, John Donison, who's at Ben Gurion Airport tonight, where there were emotional scenes as passengers arrived.
8: Yeah, earlier this evening, the plane touched down and there's obviously a huge scrum of journalists here waiting to speak to them, but also quite a lot of people chanting, waving Israeli flags and celebrating, really, that they have returned home safely after what must have been an absolutely terrifying ordeal.
4: Absolutely. And all we know at this stage really is that it seems to have started with a fight in the cockpit. Is it any clearer now as to what happened and chiefly why it happened?
8: It's not totally clear, to be honest. And I think a lot of the details of what happened have come from testimony from the passengers on board. So when they got off in Saudi Arabia, when they made an emergency landing, some of them spoke to the media, and it's them who've been giving the accounts. But I can tell you how my day unfolded. This morning, first thing, we heard rumours that a plane might have been hijacked and Israeli fighter jets, Saudi fighter jets had been scrambled. But what actually seems to have happened is this was an attempted hijacking, not by a passenger, but by a pilot. So what it seems happened is midway through this flight from Dubai to Tel Aviv, which was carrying roughly 170 people, 100 of them Israelis, was the plane began to plummet downwards. It fell some 17,000 feet, around 5,000 meters in 2 minutes. Something was clearly wrong. There was a fight in the cockpit between the two pilots. One of them ended up getting stabbed. And then, according to passengers, the crew asked passengers to help. And somehow, it isn't clear how, they got into the cockpit, passengers, and managed to wrestle one of the pilots to the ground and tie him down. And then there were two pilots traveling on at the back of the plane, and they were then able to fly it safely to Saudi Arabia for an emergency landing.
4: I mean, was that just a coincidence that there happened to be those two pilots there? And thank goodness there were, because otherwise this story could have had a very different ending.
8: Yeah, and to be honest, I can't answer that question. The airline involved, Fly Dubai, they say they were on-duty pilots. Maybe they were being transferred back to Tel Aviv for another flight. I just don't know the answer to that.
4: Well, we've heard from one passenger that I think he's being called Yaniv. He's been greeted by the Prime Minister this evening, Mr. Netanyahu, who's been calling him a hero. He apparently was one of those that broke into the cockpit and wrestled one of the pilots to the ground. Any more details of what happened in that altercation?
8: No, we don't know. I mean, that individual who the Prime Minister here at the airport was embracing a short while ago, he still had blood on his shirt. So we're not clear with what the pilot was stabbed. We're not sure how there was a sharp object in the cockpit. All this really is just speculation, and I think it's going to be in the next few days and weeks when we get a clear picture of what actually happened. You know, Prime Minister Netanyahu gave a statement where he said this was apparently an attempt to deliberately crash the plane by one of the pilots, and it was only the intervention of the other pilots and the passengers, who he called heroes, who stopped that from happening. Other Israeli ministers, the National Security Minister, Itamar Ben-Gvir, have gone further. They have called this a terrorist attack and said the plan was to bring this plane down and kill everyone on board, although he didn't present any evidence with that statement. And I think now, look, investigators are going to be looking into the background of this pilot and what any possible motive there might have been, and it's probably unwise to speculate too much about that at the moment.
4: Just before you go, John, do we know any more about what's happened to the two pilots? Because you mentioned there was this emergency stop in Saudi Arabia, and we understand one of the pilots was being treated, the other arrested.
8: Yes, that's right. So one of the pilots has been arrested, and my understanding is that he is still in Saudi Arabia, although obviously Israeli security and intelligence officers will be very keen to speak to him too. And the other pilot, I believe, is receiving hospital treatment there.
4: That's the BBC's John Donison at Ben Gurion Airport. And in the past half an hour or so, it's been announced that Fly Dubai has suspended all flights to and from Israel while an investigation into the incident today is conducted. Of course, all this happens less than a month from Israel's elections and where security concerns are already very high. Only last night, Prime Minister Netanyahu held a meeting with the leader of the opposition, Yair Lapid, about security into the run-up to the vote. Tal Schneider is a journalist with the Times of Israel. So is it normal for such a meeting to take place, and do we know what was discussed?
9: The reason for the meeting was that Netanyahu issued a warning statement yesterday around, you know, lunchtime. He went to an Air Force base and said there is an imminent threat coming in to Israel before election. And that, you know, that took the opposition by surprise. They said, if you know of something, you need to brief us because that's according to the law. So, I mean, the opposition leader kind of forced Netanyahu to conduct this type of briefing. And then Mr. Lapid, the opposition leader, he went into the briefing, and when he came out, he said, I hear general statements, I don't hear any specifics. I mean, Israel is under threat anyhow, 24/7, you know, for many years. So, I mean, Lapid said, you know, we didn't hear any specifics. I mean, there's not like an Iranian, you know, launching missiles coming in or anything like that. And when things took place today, when things happened, Netanyahu's spokesperson said, oh, yeah, we told you so, there was something coming in. But Lapid said there was no specifics. You just said general things. So, I mean, you know, this disaster, almost disaster, became immediately a back and forth issue. Instead of being just security issue, it became, you know, highly political issue.
4: Right. I mean, so it's already becoming political. What's happened today?
9: It's very political. Yeah.
4: Okay. That's interesting, because obviously we're in the election campaign now. How might this affect that election?
9: It's hard for me to predict, because every day there is something big here. I mean, yesterday we had settler violence in the West Bank so bad that, you know, houses were torched. And, I mean, the violence came from the Jewish side. And every day there's like big news and it's all politicized. And obviously next week we have the October 7th memorials and October 7th 3 years mark, and a very somber situation where most of the Israelis will go to the graveyards and to events. So, I mean, it's really hectic. I mean, every day brings something else. Yeah. And it's hard for me to predict, you know, what's going to take place in it's 4 weeks from now.
4: Yes, I bet it is. Well, while we've got you, Tal, it's worth mentioning that this flight route is a fairly new thing, isn't it? It's only been in place since the signing of the Abraham Accords between Dubai and Tel Aviv. But it's been really popular. Do you think people will have second thoughts about using this flight now?
9: I think they will. Now it's been suspended for 6 days, but the connection between Dubai, I mean, you know, Abu Dhabi and Dubai and Israel is very, very good. I mean, this is, you know, those airlines kept on flying to Israel even during days when we had missiles coming in from Iran. So they were very persistent and the connections were very good. And Israel, you know, they love this service. So I hope it will be back in place and they will put more security measures, I think, soon. You know, it's not new. It's like 6 or 7 years since the signing of the Abraham Accord. So we got used to it. Let's hope, you know, it will continue.
4: And that was Tal Schneider, the journalist with the Times of Israel. We'll be coming back to this story later this hour. More witness testimony of what happened today. And there's lots of detail on the BBC Live page with a minute-by-minute account of what happened today. Lots of videos on there and also comments from Israel as the day unfolded.
10: Kids with disabilities make up the largest group in foster care. An NPR investigation finds they also have the worst outcomes.
1: This is the group that everybody gives up on, and it's because they have disabilities.
10: I'm Sasha Pfeiffer. A look at how the country's foster care system is failing its most vulnerable on the next All Things Considered from NPR News.
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4: This is Rebecca Kesby with NewsHour, live from the BBC. Krista Pike was due to be executed by lethal injection today in the US state of Tennessee for a murder she committed when she was 18 years old back in 1996. She and her then boyfriend beat, tortured and murdered another teenager, 19-year-old Colleen Slemmer, who they met at a job training camp for troubled teens. Just before, an hour before the execution was due to take place today, news came through from Tennessee's Federal Court of Appeal saying it had issued a stay of execution following Pike's last-minute plea for the case to be re-examined. The case has attracted lots of press attention, not least because if it goes ahead, it would be the first time a woman was executed in Tennessee in more than 200 years. Well, earlier I spoke to Professor Sandra Babcock. She's an expert on gender and the death penalty at Cornell Law School in New York State. She's also worked on Krista Pike's defence. And it was while Professor Babcock was on our earlier edition of NewsHour this afternoon that she heard about this stay of execution. She told us what happened.
13: Well, about 9:30 this morning Eastern Time, the Federal Court of Appeals issued a stay of execution so that it could examine issues surrounding Krista Pike's history of sexual abuse and rape. These are facts that were never considered by the jury that sentenced her to die. And the state of Tennessee very recently conceded that she is indeed the victim of serial sexual abuse and rape, that these were documented crimes against Krista. And this is a change in the state's position. It had previously called her a liar and tried to minimize her claims of abuse, saying that she had fabricated them. So the state, the Court of Appeals issued a stay of execution so that it could take a closer look at that legal issue.
4: And do we know the timing of what, how long that might take and what may happen next?
13: The torturous thing is that we actually don't know. The state of Tennessee is still trying to execute Krista. They have asked the Supreme Court of the United States, which, as you know, is a very conservative court, to vacate the stay of execution so that the execution can go forward. If that happened, it would foreclose the ability of this Court of Appeals from examining these issues that are so important to understanding why it is Krista Pike is on death row today.
4: And she's been on death row for 30 years. I don't know whether you've had a chance to speak to her since that stay of execution happened, but I mean, it was only about an hour or so before she was due to die. How does she process that?
13: It's really impossible to process something like that. It is absolutely psychological torture. It is, in my mind, akin to a mock execution. And this is the nature, the barbaric nature of the death penalty in this country. And we, instead of looking at whether this is the kind of person that the state should be coldly and in a calculating and deliberate way, executing for a crime that she committed at the age of 18, the state is determined to go forward at any cost. We shouldn't be in such a rush to exterminate human life. If we have a death penalty, we should make sure that the people that we are killing are the most irredeemable and depraved killers. That is not the case with Krista Pike.
4: That's Professor Sandra Babcock there. She's an expert on gender and the death penalty at Cornell Law School in New York State, and she's also been working on Krista Pike's defence.
14: Well?
15: I want to be alone.
14: Where have you been? I suppose I can cancel the Vienna contract?
15: I just want to be alone.
14: You're going to be very much alone, my dear madam. This is the end.
4: That, of course, was Greta Garbo uttering the famous line from the 1932 film Grand Hotel. Now, 36 years after she died and 85 years after she retired completely from acting, the Swedish-born actress is making a return to our screens, this time in AI form as an advertisement for ball bearings manufacturer SKF.
16: Zero friction, remarkable speed. And it can be paid for like it's 1919 with your energy savings. Now, if you don't mind, I want to be alone.
4: That's the artificial intelligence generated version of Greta Garbo there. Well, the rationale behind the AI resurrection is that Garbo's second ever on-screen role was in a promotional film for the Swedish industrial giant. And her appearance has raised questions about the use of AI to resurrect the dead and over who gets the right to choose what to do with a dead actor's image. Earlier, I spoke to Dr. Dominic Lees. He's an associate film professor of filmmaking at Reading University who specialises in the use of generative AI in the screen industries. And I asked him what he made of using AI to bring back dead actors to life.
17: It's in a very murky legal zone. The big questions are who controls us after we're dead, and law internationally is to kind of work out those questions. Who controls our voice? Who controls our faces and our images, both while we're alive and after our death, post-mortem?
4: So we don't know the specifics of this, but I mean, we do know that Garbo retired decades ago, didn't want to do any more acting, and was famously a recluse. I mean, we don't know whether legally, I suppose, her estate does have ownership over this. Have you managed to read into that?
17: Well, we've got a new situation in which the estate of a celebrity no longer just handles the financial affairs and so on after their death, but now controls their likeness and can deploy that for financial gain. And that would not have been something that Greta Garbo was aware of when her executors were appointed. So this is a new situation we're encountering.
4: In terms of artistically, I mean, obviously AI is being used in all sorts of areas of film, in many different ways, in special effects, in music as well. But ethically, there are so many questions around the use of AI in the creative industries.
17: This is a huge question for the creative industries and for performers. We found that in the UK, voice actors have lost 70 or 80% of their income in the last couple of years because of the advent of voice cloning. So companies are able to sell voice clones to perform audio performances rather than hiring actors to do that work. Mm. And now we're moving on to the point where an actor's likeness can be reproduced visually. So that danger moves on from voice actors to screen actors.
4: And briefly, of course, famously, James Earl Jones, the voice of Darth Vader, he did allow his likeness and his voice to be used for that character, I think.
17: Yes, and there's other examples as well. I mean, back in 2021, Bruce Willis allowed himself to be faked for a Russian cell phone advert. So it's not unprecedented what Greta Garbo is doing today.
4: That's Dr. Dominic Lees there, Associate Professor of Filmmaking at Reading, speaking to us earlier. And as I was listening to that, I just see this from the AFP news agency reporting that Google is restricting access to a new AI model over safety concerns. It looks as if it's the Gemini 4 model, but we'll bring you more details as we get them.
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4: 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I get so much from CAP Radio. 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
20: BBC News with Neil Nunes. Israel's Prime Minister Benjamin Netanyahu has praised the courage of passengers and crew of an Israel-bound plane that was forced to land in Saudi Arabia after an altercation on the flight deck. Eyewitnesses say the co-pilot stabbed the captain and may have tried to crash the plane before being overpowered. Israel has named the attacked pilot as Smit Machar, an Indian national who is in hospital in Saudi Arabia. Six men have been found guilty of manslaughter by a Paris court over the worst ever migrant disaster in the English Channel. At least 30 people died 5 years ago when their overloaded dinghy deflated while crossing from France to Britain. Ukraine's begun introducing emergency power cuts in Kyiv as Russia steps up its attacks on energy infrastructure. Blackouts are also planned in the Chernihiv and Zhytomyr regions. The British Prime Minister says his government believes an incident last weekend at an airbase used by the US was linked to Iran. Andrew Burnham said there were strong indications Iran had played a part in what happened. Britain's security service, MI5, says more than 100 academics linked to UK institutions have been unwittingly helping Chinese spies. In a rare public alert, MI5 has warned university staff to cut ties with the China General Technology Research Institute or face criminal charges. 8 Egyptian sailors who had been held for 5 months by Somali pirates in the semi-autonomous region of Puntland have now been freed. And a controversial Zimbabwean businessman is among 6 people who have been killed in a helicopter crash near the capital Harare. Wignell Chivayo and his wife died in the accident that also killed 2 other passengers and 2 pilots. BBC News.
4: Welcome back to NewsHour. 50 years ago, a relationship began in a BBC studio. A young cellist called Stephen Isserlis heard a performance on a very special cello, a Stradivarius, known as the Marquise de Cordeberon. Little did he know that years later, he would become its custodian when Stephen was loaned that cello to care for it and share it with the rest of us. To mark the 300th year since it was built, he's issued a special collection of 10 discs to which it tells the story of their partnership. He and the Marquise came into another BBC studio earlier, and he's been speaking to my colleague Chloe Tilley.
21: This is the Marquise de Cordeberon Stradivarius of 1726, 300 years ago. And the Marquise was apparently a French aristocrat who got guillotined in the revolution. So my poor cello is probably still suffering from post-traumatic stress. But he seems okay now. I heard this cello when I was a little boy, and then much later, sitting next to my sort of best friend, and after one movement, he turned to me and said, "That's the cello for you." I mean, that was years ago, and I had no idea I'd be playing it then.
22: How did it find its way to you, or you to it?
21: Well, it belongs to the Royal Academy of Music, and so they offered it to me, which was very kind of them. And of course, it has to roll over. It's not a loan for life. Well, I think it's a loan for life. I put this to them, that if they ever take it away from me, I'll kill myself, but they don't quite agree with that.
22: Obviously, we're on the radio, so people aren't able to see it. Just explain to us the beauty of what I see before me.
21: Well, it's a rich, sort of quite dark brown, with a sort of beautiful stripes down it from, of course, the original tree, which apparently may have been, it may really be true that it was cut down at midnight on a full moon. And a beautiful scroll. I don't think it affects the sound, but it's just Stradivarius sort of showing what he can do.
22: Talk to us, if you would, about the music that you're releasing to mark the 300 year birthday of your cello. Talk to us about the choices that you made.
21: I suppose the most important music there are the Bach suites. I never felt I'd be ready to record the Bach suites. And then my father said, look, I'm 90. I want you to record the Bach suites. And it was very nice because he particularly loved the sixth, the last of the Bach suites. And he came the day I recorded that and sat in the box. I do believe, you know, and this is entirely my feeling, and I may be completely wrong, that it represents in the Bach suites the resurrection. It's full of joy, that piece, and I can see why he loved it.

0: What a treat for the ears that was. That was Stephen Isserles and my colleague Chloe Tilley. And we also heard from Marquise de Corbeil, of course. You're listening to NewsHour live from the BBC. I'm Rebecca Kesby. Now, here in the UK, the Prime Minister, Andy Burnham, says he believes Iran played a part in the security incident at RAF Fairford in southern England earlier this week. Five British men were arrested, then released on police bail as the investigation continues, a move that has been criticised by the US President Donald Trump. RAF Fairford is used extensively by US forces. Mr. Burnham has been speaking to our political editor, Chris Mason.
1: It's ongoing. I have held a COBRA meeting as I've been here at the conference in Liverpool. We are on top of it in every possible way imaginable. The police in Gloucestershire, our counter-terrorism police, have done an outstanding job. I thank them for that. We will say more in due course, but we can confirm our belief that we believe Iran to have played a part.
2: And on what basis do you come to that belief?
1: Well, I can't go into all of those details, but obviously I wouldn't say it lightly.
2: Okay. For people looking in at what's happened, seeing that five men were arrested on suspicion of terrorism offences, then released on bail, President Trump has said they let them go, seriously bad people. Can you reassure people that the authorities have got a grip on this?
1: I think people need to understand that, you know, when it says released, I mean, that isn't as people might kind of think. It's obviously with the strictest possible bail conditions.
2: It's so, still released, though, isn't it?
1: Well, the authorities have this under, as I say, the strongest grip and the closest control, and I can assure you of that.
2: So you can reassure people that they're on it?
1: Yes, indeed. And as I say, we've been talking to counterparts in the United States all week to explain what is happening here, how things are being done. I have complete confidence in the way British security services are handling this.
0: Well, earlier I spoke to the BBC's Nomia Iqbal for the latest on the investigation, and it's important to mention that Iran has denied any involvement in this incident. But I asked Nomia how significant the Prime Minister's comments are today.
3: I think they're really significant because it's the clearest public indication we've had from the UK government that it believes Iran was involved. Up until now, police and ministers have been way more guarded, saying they were investigating every possibility, and that included whether people might have been acting knowingly or unknowingly on behalf of a foreign state. And now the Prime Minister, as we heard there, speaking to Chris Mason, saying there are strong indications that Iran played a part. And as he also, we heard there, he didn't publicly say what Iran allegedly did, didn't give any evidence. And then, as you mentioned there, Iran categorically denies the involvement. So yes, it's significant, but it's all still very unclear, I think.
0: Yeah, it is, isn't it? Although we have had one new detail emerging in the past couple of days, and that is that it seems one of those arrested phoned the police himself.
3: It's slightly flabbergasting, isn't it? It's such a curious twist because, yes, it came from one of the suspects. He apparently called the UK emergency number at around 12:45 a.m. So that was almost an hour before a local farmer said she spotted the vans and called police herself. Police then responded to a sort of combination of information, including that call and the farmer's report. We don't know why this suspect made that call. There are some suggestions potentially checking the security around the base rather than an attempt to carry out an immediate attack. Also, was it a dry run, testing how the security response might work? I think there's also this possibility that maybe they simply got cold feet or became concerned about what was happening, contacted police. But I should emphasise that these are all theories. There's absolutely no evidence or nothing we have so far to say exactly what that phone call was about.
0: Yeah, we're in the realms of speculation here, really firmly, aren't we, Nomia? But politically, how awkward has all this been for the British that the Americans have A, been quite critical about the release of these five men, and B, been talking to the press and actually giving more details than the British authorities have?
3: I mean, it won't be helpful, but I think it's also not surprising that President Trump is more forthcoming. He's generally always more willing to talk publicly about what he thinks, the US knows, what he believes. It is awkward because, of course, this is an active counterterrorism investigation. British officials are much more constrained in what they can say. I mean, Donald Trump, he said, to quote, "I would not have released them." His Secretary of State, Marco Rubio, went further, saying the incident clearly involved the hands of a foreign actor, although I should point out he didn't actually provide any evidence. And then Donald Trump's basically saying the US knows way more about the case than it's prepared to say publicly. Mm. I think it is awkward and maybe it creates tension, but I wouldn't go so far as to say it's detrimental for the UK and US relationship. The British Prime Minister is actually saying the opposite. He says the British and Americans are working very closely together on this.
0: Very, very briefly, Nomia, it's a really important airfield, this, for the United States, isn't it? It's been used in their campaign with Iran recently. It's got a very long runway, I think.
3: Yeah, I mean, as you mentioned there, it is really important. It's this... you know, I think even in the US, people are probably Googling what is RAF Fairford, but it is one of the UK's most important military sites. And as you mentioned there, it's played a really significant part by the US military in operations against Iran.
0: The BBC's Nomia Iqbal with the latest. The last US and British forces left Iraq today after more than two decades of military presence in the country. It follows an agreement between the US and the Iraqi government signed about 2 years ago to withdraw foreign troops by the end of this month. In the past decade, US and UK forces in Iraq have been part of the international coalition to help defeat the extremist Islamic State group. Iraqi leaders now will be taking on full responsibility for all security affairs. And Iraq has declared a four-day public holiday, dubbed Sovereignty Days, to mark the occasion. These Iraqis have been speaking to the BBC about the pullout of US and British forces.
4: As Iraqi citizens, we are disappointed to see foreign forces, particularly US troops, on Iraqi soil. From our perspective, their presence amounted to an occupation. We hope the decision to withdraw the US forces will be fully implemented. Although foreign forces have now left the country, there remains a possibility that the United States could seek to exert control over Iraq's oil wealth. We hope that in the coming days and years, we will see no US occupation forces in Iraq and that Iraq will regain its full sovereignty, free from any external interference or diktats.
5: We, the people of Iraq, reiterate our demand for the withdrawal of all foreign forces, particularly Turkish troops stationed in the north of our beloved homeland, as well as US forces based at military installations across our cherished country.
0: Well, earlier I spoke to Victoria Taylor. She was US Deputy Assistant Secretary for Iraq and Iran at the US State Department between 2023 and 25. Now she's Director of the Iraq Initiative at the Atlantic Council think tank. And I asked her first to give us an idea of the country's security situation at the moment.
6: Well, I think the security situation is dramatically different than 2011 when the U.S. first withdrew from Iraq. Right now, ISIS does not hold any territory in Iraq. And while there still remains a few ISIS cells, I think the threat is vastly diminished in both Iraq and Syria. And in fact, the greatest challenge to Iraq's security is the Iran-backed militias, which have over the past several years been very active in striking the coalition military presence.
0: Well, they are a real worry and concern for many, aren't they? And extremists generally, there do seem to be quite a few in Iraq at the moment and poised to cause problems, and not just in the north, perhaps where these troops had been for the US and the UK, but further south in the country.
6: That's right. And I think that we've seen during the Iran war that the militias, of course, some of them take direction straight from the Iranian regime, you know, have been a very potent tool for the Iranians to strike the coalition, to strike the Kurdistan region. But they've also been very active in striking the Gulf. And so they're certainly a very potent tool of the Iranians to place pressure on the U.S. and the Gulf.
0: And are Iraqi forces in a position to be able to defend the country now? I mean, people will remember about 10 years or so when the forces of the Islamic State swept across the north of the country and Iraqi soldiers just sort of fled in their wake.
6: Yeah, I think the Iraq security forces of today are certainly much stronger and more capable. In fact, one of the reasons that we do have such a sizable presence of militias is because many of these militias took up arms to fight ISIS as well. I think the challenge the Iraqi government has is that many of these militias do not take direction from the Iraqi government, and in fact take direction from Tehran.
0: So in terms of the United States involvement, though, some will be critical that, you know, many will point to the US-led invasion in 2003 with the proviso of finding weapons of mass destruction. Those weapons were never actually found. And ever since that US-led invasion, there's just been, you know, violent civil war and one, paramilitary uprising after another.
6: Yeah, I think certainly the departure of U.S. troops right now marks the conclusion of a very complicated relationship between the U.S. military and Iraq. And, many Iraqis have both opposed the U.S. invasion, but at the same time welcomed the fall of Saddam Hussein. While the Iraqi government needed the U.S. and the coalition forces to defeat ISIS, over the past years, the Iraqi political leadership has really sought the end of this U.S. military presence, which has been certainly unpopular among a percentage of Iraqis.
0: And when you look at the wider picture across the region, obviously the U.S. still involved with a hot war with Iran, but President Trump is celebrating the new president in Syria, who himself is a former militant. How do you see, is there a cohesive policy from the United States at the moment?
6: I believe that the U.S. departure really is part of President Trump's vision to end, you know, what he would call a forever war, and to reduce the overall military presence in the Middle East. You know, it is a contradiction that that is happening at the same time that the U.S. is involved in a protracted conflict in Iran. But at the same time, I think the fact that this departure moved forward at a moment of regional conflict just, I think, is a further demonstration the extent to which domestic politics in the United States have really changed. And many Americans support the end of U.S. military engagement in Iraq.
0: Victoria Taylor there, formerly the U.S. Deputy Assistant Secretary for Iraq and Iran at the U.S. State Department. More to come on NewsHour. Let me just update you on the Man City story. Former Manchester City manager Pep Guardiola has shared a message of support for the club and its fans after City was found guilty of inflating its revenues. He said he'll always be behind the club, its owner, staff and the fans.
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0: This is Rebecca Kesby with NewsHour live from the BBC. Back to more on our top story now. The apparent, well, hijacking, I guess, of a Fly Dubai plane which landed in Saudi Arabia. Noah Spiegel is a journalist with the Haaretz newspaper in Israel. Her 74-year-old mother was on that flight, and after collecting her from Ben Gurion Airport and just before we came on air, Noah sent us this voice note recalling her mother's experience.
13: So my mom, Dalia Spiegel, she was on a trip to Nepal, and yesterday they flew from Kathmandu, and they were supposed to go to Israel via Dubai. And this morning we heard about the airplane, and we have understand quite quickly that our mom on the flight. At the beginning, the report was that the airplane got kidnapped. And it took us, I think, maybe 2 hours till we got her on the phone. She told us that first they felt like the airplane is kind of jumping in the air. And then it started to dive down very quickly to the ground. There was a child who went to the loo next to the cockpit, and her mother was standing next to the door, and she heard what's going on in the cockpit, and she starts screaming. That's my mom says, yeah. Then some Israeli guys, young guys, who was in the front of the airplane, jump into the cockpit, and they caught the guy that stabbed the pilot. And they managed to get control on him and get control on the airplane and stop the plane from falling down, from diving down. And it was a very stressful situation. My mom said she's scared, but she saw it's going to be all right. Something, you know, in her heart told her that it's going to be all right. And then they landed safely. It was long time, this whole fighting with the guy who stabbed the pilot. She said it felt like a terror attack, completely terror attack. And then they landed on Saudi. And she said the Saudian treated them very well. They were very nice. They gave them food. They gave them medical treatment. Took a long hours, but now she's safe at home, a bit shocked. I don't think she understands yet what she was going through, but I hope she will be all right. Physically, she's okay. And I really hope that no one gonna go through what they were going through today. It's horrible thing.
0: That's Noah Spiegel of the Haaretz newspaper. She's a journalist, and her mum was on board that flight. And just as she was speaking about how good the Saudis had been, we've had this in from the Israeli Minister of Culture and Sport, Miki Zohar, thanking the officials in Saudi Arabia. This is online. He says, "On behalf of the people of Israel, I thank the Saudi people for the warm welcome and kindness they showed the Israeli passengers rescued this morning." He said, "God willing, may peace come to us all and the people of Israel." And the message included video of Saudi medical professionals treating those passengers that had been injured in the incident. You're with NewsHour live from the BBC.
14: Six Flags! More flags! More fun!
15: Have more fun close to home on the all-new X2 coaster.
14: More flags! 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Six Flags!
0: Well, now that is an advert for the X2 roller coaster at Six Flags Magic Mountain Amusement Park. The X2 was once one of America's most popular roller coasters, but now the Californian attraction has been closed by its owner after more than 100 people came forward claiming they'd suffered brain injuries having ridden on it. While announcing the closure, the president of the amusement park said that the K2 had passed a range of safety tests, but he conceded that the ride had lost the confidence of guests. Kyung La is one of the CNN journalists who's been carrying out an investigation into the injury claims, and she told me more about the ride.
16: It's not one of those old school roller coasters you may have grown up with where you sit in and the harness is on or something is on your lap. You're almost swinging as if hanging from the top of the roller coaster. And the force of it is moving you left and right, forwards, backwards. There are two extreme sheer drops at nearly 70 miles per hour. And so all of that movement, all of that speed is what led to, according to surgeons, of at least two people, subdural hematomas. That's basically a brain bleed. And it happened immediately to these women, and they were immediately taken to the emergency room. Both of them, actually, within just 6 days of each other, ended up in the exact same hospital.
0: Right. So, I mean, I was going to point out, I think this is a legal case now, so we need to be a little bit careful about that because I think it's ongoing. But, I mean, what kind of injuries are people reporting to you and to the lawyers about what they've what happened to them on this ride?
16: I've spoken to three different, either their families or the riders themselves. One of the women could not speak because she's still in a coma and connected to breathing tubes in the hospital. What the families or the victims themselves have described is that they have gone into the hospital, they had their skulls cut open after riding this ride, and their lawyers say that it was connected, they believe, to this ride. The injuries are basically consistent with the type of sudden head trauma you might experience in something very fast suddenly stopping. And so that's really the concern here is, could this have happened on something as simple as something that's supposed to be pleasurable and fun that you pay for to go with your kids?
0: Yeah, I mean, I'm not sure everyone would agree that roller coasters are fun and they kind of divide opinion. But I mean, is it possible to know whether, you know, some people are more susceptible than others to reacting to this thing? I mean, I'm thinking about height and weight ratio, things like that.
16: We don't know. I mean, that flat out, we just simply don't know. We do know that thousands of people rode this ride, and we're only seeing a fraction of them coming forward with lawyers. The three people that I saw, one was very small and young. The other woman was a little larger and 10 years older. So we have a 25-year-old, a woman who is 39, and then an older gentleman, probably in about his 60s, and he was quite larger. So three different, very different types of people, very different bodies and different ages.
0: So just to be clear and very briefly, this ride is closed, but the rest of the park stays open for those that enjoy this kind of daredevil
16: Indeed.
0: Thing.
16: Yeah, okay. Indeed.
0: Kyung La, the CNN journalist behind that investigation into the K2 roller coaster, which we're told is now closed. That's it for this edition of NewsHour from me and the team. Thanks for listening.
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1: In Los Angeles, I'm Kai Rizdal. It is Wednesday today. This one is the 30th of September. Good as it always is to have you along, everybody. All right, so here's where we are as September and the third quarter come to a close. First of all, inflation, still a thing, we learned from the Personal Consumption Expenditures Price Index out this morning. 3% at a core level, that is, of course, repeat after me, minus food and energy. Yes, it is higher than the Federal Reserve wants it to be, but quite a bit lower than everybody had been guessing it would be. So you put that in the good category. Moving on, we got the final reading on economic growth in the second quarter this morning. GDP grew at an annualized rate of 2.2% April through June, a nice bump from the last estimate, also in the good category. And while consumers do continue to carry this economy, businesses are doing their part too, specifically business investment. As Marketplace's Stephanie Hughes reports now to get us going, second quarter GDP was in part brought to you by the letters A and I.
2: You know what could be the motto of American companies right now? Put some AI on it. Shannon Grimes, an economist at Wells Fargo.
3: They're doing what they can to spend on AI today because they don't want to be left behind when it does become revolutionary to their day-to-day work.
2: Basically, if AI turns out to be an era-defining technology, like, say, the wheel was, companies don't want to be left without any wheels, dragging way behind their competitors. So they're investing in software and communications equipment.
3: A continued prioritization of things that are high-tech or AI-related.
2: That investment is a driver of GDP growth. Also a contributor?
4: A lot of this is about data center build-out.
2: Ethan Strube is an economics professor at St. Olaf's College.
4: They're building data centers and they're building, you know, they're adding, you know, transmission from the utilities, or they're building their gas generators on site in order to power the stuff.
2: While the building of these structures adds to GDP, some of the chips that go into powering AI are imported, which is subtracted from domestic economic growth.
4: The fact that imports are growing, yeah, is kind of consistent with that, that like maybe a lot of this equipment is being imported from abroad.
2: Even with that taken into account, Wells Fargo estimates that AI spending accounts for a quarter of GDP growth over the past year. All of this investment is meant to make us more productive. But Strube says it's not entirely clear how that's going to pan out.
4: The IT boom in the 1990s didn't contribute as much to productivity as you might have expected, given how it seemed like it transformed all of our lives.
2: We don't know yet if AI is the next fax machine, which was everywhere in the 90s, but ultimately superseded by something else, or if it's the next wheel. I'm Stephanie Hughes for Marketplace.
1: Little of this, little of that on Wall Street today. Stock traders really couldn't decide how they felt about the inflation and growth data that we got. Bond traders, on the other hand, knew exactly how they felt, and they was not happy. We will have the details when we do the numbers.

0: At the risk of repeating myself, this is Labor Market Week here at Marketplace World Headquarters. Jolts came yesterday. Low fire is still the byword, or the by phrase, I guess. ADP private sector data came this morning. First-time claims for unemployment benefits are tomorrow, then the September jobs report on Friday. And as we sit here waiting for that September data, a reminder that the unemployment rate, last time we were told, was 4.1%, which I mention because of something Federal Reserve Chairman Kevin Warr said at his press conference just a couple of weeks ago.
1: We believe that the unemployment rate is basically running consistent with full employment, largely acting consistent with full employment, but in aggregate.

0: aggregate, we're running more or less at full employment.
1: I guess I think of it more as like a bathtub, right, that you're filling with water.
2: Alicia Sasser-Modestino is at Northeastern University, and while you probably would not have expected us to start this story about the labor market in the bathroom, work with me, all right?
1: You know, there's a certain level of water that is ideal, right? So that when you get in the bathtub, it doesn't overflow. But you also want to be in a bathtub where there's enough water that you're going to enjoy that bath, right? And so we can think about workers moving through the labor market where new workers are getting poured in. Some workers are leaving for a variety of reasons. But we always want to have like a nice sort of steady level, warm temperature, not too hot, not too cold labor market.
2: In other words, a labor market that is just right. Thing is, that full employment that Chairman Warsh was talking about, even then, there are still some people without jobs.
3: Zero unemployment is actually the world where wages are increasing a lot, prices are increasing a lot. Nobody actually wants to live in that world.
2: That's Eliza Forsythe. She's at the University of Illinois.
3: I think when the Fed is thinking about full employment, they're thinking about what's the level of employment that's not leading to inflation.
2: That relationship between unemployment and inflation is modeled by something called the Phillips curve, which is a longer explainer for another day. But to give you the gist, in periods of very low unemployment, there tends to be faster wage growth because workers have more negotiating power because the labor market is so tight. And that, in turn, can lead to higher inflation. But to get back to the point, is this labor market at full employment, like the chairman and his colleagues seem to think?
3: I think it's really tricky to say, right? So I think that the level of unemployment is decent.
2: Decent being 4.1%, which is, to be clear, low by historic standards.
3: But then I think the fact that we're not seeing the churn means that there's sort of warning signs under the hood.
2: Churn. People aren't leaving their jobs for better opportunities. And those who are without a job are having a harder time finding one. Remember the job openings report we covered yesterday, JOLTS. So I mentioned it a minute ago up at the top. Very much low hire, low fire. So full employment? I don't know. But the good news is there's fresh data coming on Friday.

0: Sam Altman yesterday said that OpenAI is going to hold off on going public while it figures out the whole possibly destroying humanity thing. He didn't say it exactly like that, of course. He said the company is not going to push to go public until it can, and here I quote, make confident safety decisions. And OpenAI is not the only company deciding that maybe now is not the time to test market capitalism's waters. Aura, it makes those health tracking rings, is also holding off on its IPO, which means both of those companies and others are going to have to look elsewhere to raise money. MarketPlace's Sabri Benishore has more on where that elsewhere might be.
1: These companies need a lot of money just to stay alive. OpenAI reportedly had a loss of $39 billion in 2025. So if they're not getting that money from going into the stock market, they got to get it from where they've been getting it all along.
2: Normally, with a startup company, venture capital would be the source of financing.
1: Jay Ritter directs the IPO initiative at the University of Florida. But for a company like OpenAI, just venture capital? Please.
2: They've also been raising money from major tech firms, from sovereign wealth funds, and from mutual funds.
1: And there's the hedge funds and the super wealthy families and university endowments and pensions and a lot of the same types of investors who would buy stock in a company after its IPO. These days, they are getting in early more and more.
3: The rationale is pretty simple. I'd rather invest in SpaceX at a $50 billion valuation than have to wait until it's a $1.75 trillion valuation in the public markets.
1: Greg Martin is co-founder of Rainmaker Securities, which does this. It connects private companies with funding that is not the stock market. He says more startups are staying private longer and longer and getting bigger and bigger.
3: That has been a real dramatic shift over the last, 30 years. But even in the last 5 years, we've really seen a lot of these big private companies stay private at valuations that we would have never seen before.
1: Investors love this because they can make more money. The company's cool with it because it doesn't have to constantly report to shareholders looking over every decision. But all that said, there's still nothing quite like going public. Sarah Kunst is a managing director at Clio Capital, a venture capital firm.
4: The stock market has a lot more liquidity in it, a lot more money than even all of the richest people on the planet wanting to make private investments.
1: So there's a lot of money in private funding, but there's more in the stock market. In New York, I'm Sabri Benishore for Marketplace.

0: I learned a couple of new words today. They're portmanteaus, actually, that describe a $1.3 billion industry in this economy. Agritourism, it seems, is a thing as we head into a fall full of apple picking and hayrides and corn mazes. Agritainment is what some people call it. Farm stays are part of that, petting zoos, wine tours as well, and it is booming. More people are going, and more farms are doing it. Marketplace's Kelly Wells set about finding out why.
1: Every year, Allison Hall comes out to Patterson Fruit Farm about a half hour east of Cleveland.
2: It's no different from my childhood. Fruit farms were just a thing that you did.
1: These days, she comes with her husband and her five-year-old son, who is a big fan of one of the farm's attractions.
2: We regularly come to Patterson specifically because of the tractor ride.
1: Patterson's has been a farm since the mid-19th century, but the tractor rides, the slide barn, the tire swings, those all showed up in the 1990s when the on-site farmers market got a little too popular.
3: Our market was flooded with people, and we said, okay, how do we move some people out of the market?
1: Bill Patterson represents the sixth generation to own the farm.
3: So we took 50 straw bales and we put them in a pile. And there were hundreds and thousands of kids crawling on 50 straw bales. And we're like, huh, there's something here.
1: Today, Patterson says about a fifth of the farm's revenue comes from its ticketed Fun Fest area, weddings, and the pick-your-own apple orchards.
3: And so I think we just sort of followed the demand of people.
1: The rest is sales, either in the market on the property or in local grocery stores. The idea here, finding more ways to make money on the same property to generate consistent revenue in a very inconsistent industry.
4: Agriculture prices are going down. There are issues with weather and also input costs are rising. Diesel prices are in the news at the moment.
1: Claudia Schmidt teaches agricultural economics at Penn State. The USDA gathers data on agritourism every 5 years. Between 2017 and 2022, the number of farms in Ohio that do it in some way went up 27%. The number of people who are paying to visit those farms has gone up too, says Lisa Chase. She directs the Vermont Tourism Research Center.
5: Initially, it was about kids. With the local food movement, the interest in local food, all of a sudden, you know, college students, teenagers, adults, we're interested in where does my food come from and how is it produced?
1: Then the pandemic made buying food from grocery stores feel risky and buying food from a farm feel wholesome.
5: People also began to take an extra interest in vacationing in remote, peaceful, safe environments.
1: For some farmers, agritourism is a lifeline.
6: How much of your revenue is agritourism versus?
5: All of it.
6: All of it, really?
7: Yes. Yeah, so if it rains, we struggle.
1: Mary Ellen Hamlin manages Derthick's Farm and Corn Maze about 40 minutes southeast of Cleveland. Her great-great-great-great-grandparents started the farm in 1806.
7: I make about 40 acres of hay, but there's no income in that. We sell the corn after we're done for the season, but the price of corn is, you know, not great either.
1: The 17-acre corn maze started in the late 2000s. Now there's also a zip line and slides and farm animals to pet. But the insurance she needs to do agritourism keeps getting more expensive every year. And two competing corn mazes have popped up on nearby farms.
7: Now more families are needing that extra income to survive.
1: Hamlin says adding new ways to earn more money from their farm funds her family's passion, farming their farm. In Northeast Ohio, I'm Kaylee Wells for Marketplace.

0: Coming up,
1: hand-bent sexy glass neon glow sign.
0: What more could one possibly want? But first, let's do the numbers. Dow Industrial's off 443 points today. That's just shy of 0.9%, 50,906. NASDAQ added 63 points, about a quarter percent, 26,861. The S&P 500 gave it up to the tune of 19 points, a quarter percent, 76,051. The maker of Barbie is getting a new CEO, Roger Lynch, who's currently chief executive at Condé Nast, is going to be taking over at Mattel. Shares in that toy maker sank 0.4%. Swimming pool supply retailer Leslie's closed 76 stores has not been enough to stave off bankruptcy. The company filed for Chapter 11 protection. Shares down 26.5%, as happens. Bonds down, yield on the 10-year T-note. It went up again, 5.29%. 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
3: 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And ahead on All Things Considered, starting at 2:30. Against the backdrop of an unpopular war in Iran, Defense Secretary Pete Hegseth delivered a State of the Force speech that announced new autonomous warfare initiatives and leaned heavily on culture war flashpoints.
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0: This is Marketplace. I'm Kai Rizdahl. You know, sometimes you come across a story where you don't really know where it's going to go, and because of that, you wind up looking at an everyday thing in a whole new light. The everyday thing of interest today is a recipe for Dijon mustard chicken. And the story comes from the Toronto Star, courtesy of business reporter Jake Edmiston, whose recipe for the aforementioned mustard chicken is where we're going to start. Jake, thanks for coming on.
6: Thanks for having me, Kai.
0: I need you to tell me, please, about your mustard chicken recipe.
6: It is from New York Times Cooking. It's very simple. You sear off the chicken, some chicken stock, and a good tablespoon of Dijon mustard.
0: Except in the dinner in which this story takes place, kind of went off the rails.
6: Yeah, it's one of those things you can tell when people, I don't know if you cook, but you can tell
0: when people
6: around the table, especially with my family.
0: and mine.
6: You can tell when they don't like it. And they know that dad has a bit of thin skin, so they don't say it right out, but you can just tell. Like, it wasn't going over well.
0: And there begins the mystery. And I guess I want to take it to this very interesting fact that I learned in this piece. Canada is the biggest exporter of mustard seeds in the world. So you were kind of on home turf as you tried to figure out what was going on with your Dijon mustard chicken.
6: Little did I know, but yes, much of the mustard made in the world, it uses Canadian seeds. And I happen to be an hour or two away from one of the major mustard mills that those seeds pass through before going all over the world.
0: I'm going to take a little sidebar here on the way to what actually happened with this chicken dish, but I was fascinated to learn what it's like inside a mustard factory. It's a rough place to work.
6: It's so interesting. You walk in and everything is, and I don't know why I was surprised by this, but everything is yellow. And it's as if they've almost surrendered to the fact that there is yellow mustard dust everywhere so that they're, I guess, to save on some cleaning.
0: Yeah.
6: And I guess the pace at which you work matters in a mustard plant like this because the dust is everywhere. And if it lands on your skin and you're sweating, then the mustard dust reacts with the sweat and it becomes almost like it can burn you, and it can burn you severely. I talked to one of the guys who'd been there for decades, and he said, yeah, it's like a very bad sunburn.
0: Yeah, that was amazing to me. That whole thing was just wild. This was a global search that you went on to find out what happened to your mustard chicken. Cut to the chase here, because it's only a 4-minute interview and we need to sort of get to the point. What happened? What did you learn?
6: I learned that the mustard that I used in this mustard chicken recipe was much spicier than I was used to, extraordinarily spicy. And I that's just not me talking. I brought it to a professional taster who confirmed
0: it. Yeah.
6: And it wasn't just this jar, Kai. It was part of a broader phenomenon that's been happening in Canada, particularly in the place in the prairies where we grow much of our mustard seeds. They've had hotter, drier growing conditions for the past 5 years. And when you have hotter, drier growing conditions, you get hotter, spicier mustard seeds.
0: Same thing's happening as we have heard with like wine grapes and all of that thing. So this is climate change in agriculture sort of brought to your dinner table.
6: Bizarrely, yes. Luckily, we have something called the Canadian Grain Commission in this country, and it's basically they keep an eye on the quality of our exports to protect our farmers' reputations around the world. And there was someone in an office in Winnipeg who was tracking for the past 5 years the levels in the particular mustard seed, that the levels of this compound. It's thought to be a defense against predators, but this compound is what makes mustard spicy, what makes other plants in this family, like arugula, like horseradish, what gives them their kick as well.
0: All right, so let's bring it home. How are you changing your mustard chicken recipe? You're just going to use less, or you're going to get a different mustard?
6: I got a taste in the jar, because that's the thing. That's the thing is there's not much you can change when it comes to Dijon mustard. It's basically three ingredients. There's not a lot of levers you can pull.
0: Right.
6: A lot of readers have told me this. It was a boneheaded move to begin with, which was you got to taste your ingredients before you put it in. This was a brand new jar, and I just threw in a bunch of mustard.
0: Oh, man. Jake Edmiston, he's at the Toronto Star. You should read this piece. It's really good. Jake, thanks a bunch. I appreciate it.
6: Hey, thanks for having me.

0: Technology can be scary. Not artificial intelligence is going to kill us all. Scary, although that too. But mostly here I was thinking about change and how for small businesses in particular, the worry is that all the newfangled tech is going to totally upend a way of doing business. For some, though, adapting to new technology might actually be the path back to what you do best, which leads us to today's installment of our series, My Economy.
1: My name is Neon Tom Brickler, and I started Fishtail Neon in 1986. We're right here in the north side of Chicago, and we custom make neon lights. I'll go wherever anybody wants a neon sign, and I've become such good friends with people all across the city. It's not only just the signs, but even just the relationships that I've made with some of these people. If you're going to name some of the famous signs in the city of Chicago and things like that, I'm going to name you the families and the people that that are running these businesses that I got to talk to. In the last 5 years or so, LED lights have come along, and anybody that, you know, is a neon lover or a neon purist will immediately dismiss LED as saying, you know, that's not neon and it's not the same thing. And I'm really supposed to be one that's supposed to hate the new technology, but instead of hating it, I've embraced everything. We do both LED, we both do neon. But now there's been a wave that's kind of come back from it all. People saying to themselves, you know what? Yeah, you know, this LED, I want that real glass sign again. I want that handmade, hand-bent, sexy glass neon glow sign. You know, talking about the future of neon and the future of neon even in Chicago, you know, it really isn't that bright of a picture. You know, what is lacking is skilled people to bring it into the future. I was at a point where I had a turnover with employees, and you know, I wasn't sure how it was going to carry on into the future. And then I got fortunate. I hired a young graduate from the Art Institute that took me on, and she's with me to this day. I think it's almost where she's on her second year right now. That's been helping me out. You know, I'll sit there and say, hey. Hey, Aylin, look, here's six broken signs that came in. And then she'll say something like, oh, sweet. and I'll say to myself, yeah, that's kind of how I feel about it. A lot of people are saying to me, Tom, you know what? When do you think you're going to retire? And what would you do? And I'm thinking to myself, retire? I think I want to do this when I retire. And I think that I really kind of retired maybe 40 years ago when I started doing this, because it's always been fun for me. It's always been a challenge. And it really doesn't feel like work, even though we're like nonstop working all the time.
0: Neon Tom Brickler, how about him? 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
0: This final note on the way out today in which, yay, consumers, but also, whoa, consumers. Among the data points we got today was information on, first of all, personal spending, which was up 0.6% in August from July, which, as we talk about all the time, is helping to keep this economy going. But, and we also learned the personal saving rate fell in August to the lowest it's been in almost 4 years. Our media production team includes Brian Allison, John Fokey, Montana Johnson, Drew Jostek, Gary O'Keefe, and Charlton Thorpe. Alex Simpson is the manager of media production. And I'm Kai Rizdahl. We will see you tomorrow, everybody. This is APM.
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6: 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I'm Sasha Pfeiffer.
7: And I'm Juana Summers. No one likes being stuck on the highway in congestion, but what if you could turn traffic into music?
8: Just past rush hour, but it's not so tightly compact. When it's tightly, tightly compact, it's like bing, bing, bing, bing, bing, bing, bong, bong, bong, bong, bong.
6: That story coming up after this newscast.
9: Live from NPR News in Culver City, California, I'm Dwayne Brown. President Trump is insisting that his party can win November this year, bucking the long-documented trend that the party in power tends to see losses in the midterm elections. Speaking at a Hispanic Heritage Month celebration today, Trump said the economy is doing well and encouraged people to vote, as NPR's Deepa Shivaram reports.
10: Trump told supporters at the White House even if they don't love their Republican candidate, the alternative would be worse.
11: Even if you don't like somebody so much, it doesn't matter. It's a vote for good things. You know, it's hard to explain that. But you may not love your congressperson, your senator, but it's a road. Like in Michigan, are you going to vote for a guy who's a communist?
10: That was a dig at Democratic Michigan Senate candidate Abdul El-Sayed, who's in his party's left flank but is not a communist or democratic socialist. Trump plans to campaign in Texas this week and has said he'll also make stops in Iowa and Alaska later on. Deepa Shivaram, NPR News, The White House.
9: A new poll looks at what voters in rural America think about President Trump's Make America Healthy Again movement. Sarah Jane Tribble with KFF Health News has more.
12: About 8 in 10 rural voters said President Trump's health care policies have had a negative effect or no impact on the health of people where they live, according to a new poll by the Associated Press and KFF. Kim Solis is a small business owner in Texas. She says her health care costs have climbed since Trump returned to office, and she worries about medical emergencies.
13: Certainly we'd be in, you know, a world of hurt trying to take money out of savings or get it out of our 401k just to be able to do something about it. My brother-in-law, for an example, he has to have a shoulder replacement, and he can't even afford it right now.
12: The poll surveyed more than 2,000 rural voters in mid-August.
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14: It's 2:32 with Cap Radio News. I'm Chris Feltz. 19 members of the disbanded UC Davis women's equestrian team have filed a class action lawsuit against the school, claiming it discriminates against all its female athletes by depriving them of equal financial aid. The suit calls for UC Davis to pay $1.4 million to its female athletes for depriving them of athletic financial aid while giving it to male athletes in 2023-24 and 2024-25 school years. The lawsuit claims the university violated Title IX, which requires schools to grant athletic financial aid to male and female athletes in dollar amounts proportional to their participation rates. The law firm filing the suit claims it based its findings on the numbers provided by an independent external assessment of spending on women's athletics. The school conducted the study to justify the disbanding of the equestrian team. Orange County transportation officials have joined the county and state in declaring an emergency due to erosion along the county's coastline. More from reporter Destiny Torres with our California newsroom partner, LAist.
15: It means the agency can skip the competitive bidding process in contracting for projects meant to protect the coastal rail line. The declaration also allows a project to place 690,000 cubic yards of sand along San Clemente's disappearing beaches to move forward ahead of schedule. The county says it wants to get ahead of preparations ahead of El Niño this winter. Destiny Torres, LAS News.
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14: Still ahead on All Things Considered, potent sedating medications are often used on agitated people with dementia in long-term care facilities, despite federal efforts to discourage them. A clash over whether to drug a Michigan woman illuminates the wretching decision families and guardians face. 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
18: 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I'm Sasha Pfeiffer.
19: And I'm Juana Summers. Against the backdrop of an unpopular war with Iran, Defense Secretary Pete Hegseth delivered a State of the Force address today at a Virginia military base to hundreds of junior military leaders. Hegseth declared that the Pentagon is reviving a warrior ethos from what he called its woke past, and he attacked the press for its coverage. He also announced new initiatives, including a 4-star drone command and a project to study the future of warfare. NPR Pentagon correspondent Tom Bowman listened to that speech and is with us now. And Tom, that's quite a list.
20: Yeah, and there's more, Juana. Secretary Hegseth said he plans a sharp cut in the number of generals and admirals. He's long complained about a bloated bureaucracy, politically correct officers. Now, get this, there are some 850 of these senior officers, which has jumped 31% in the last 5 decades. Here's what he said.
21: You see, the number crunchers say we fired 10% of the generals and admirals across the force, and that number sounds about right. And I know because I directed it that we've also reduced the overall number of general officer slots by an additional 10%. So yes, 20% reduction across the board.
20: Now, Juana, some retired officers I talk with say, you know, listen, we're probably too top-heavy with senior military leaders, but they worry whether this will be done appropriately. Will Hegseth, let's say, try to get rid of officers he sees as not loyal or who question him, such as Army General Randy George and Army General C.D. Donahue, widely seen as some of the best. And he's also fired a number of senior black and female officers, questioning whether they got the job because of their race or gender. Also, the top Democrat on the Senate Armed Services Committee, Jack Reed, said lawmakers have a role here, and Hegseth must come to Capitol Hill to explain his reasoning for these cuts.
19: Okay, and this talk about restoring the warrior ethos. So is Hegseth saying it's back?
20: Oh, right, after just a year and a half. Let's listen.
21: Now, for almost 2 years, you've heard me talk over and over and over about 3 core priorities: reviving the warrior ethos, rebuilding the military, and reestablishing deterrence. And I'm proud to stand on this stage and report that the warrior ethos has been revived.
20: Now, he said there are no longer lawyers or HR types holding commanders back, no more DEI, no more risk aversion or social engineering. But one, it's hard to see exactly what has happened over the last year or so to allow him to make that statement. And also, he repeatedly accused the press of harming the military with its reporting, even using the word treason for revealing damage to U.S. bases in the Iran war, even though top officers pointed out that Iranian attacks on such bases as Bahrain would mean no U.S. forces were returned there anytime soon. And he also attacked the press for saying there was low morale in the military, but our reporting and others on stories like long deployments of U.S. warships, suicide attempts, show that is the case based on what families and service members are telling us.
1: And Tom, about those new initiatives Hegseth announced, what can you tell us?
20: Yeah, the most substantive part of this hour-long talk at the Quantico Marine Base, he said there'll be a new autonomous warfare command headed by a four-star officer. It'll look at the development of drone warfare. Of course, the drone, as we've seen in the Ukraine-Russia war, has been a key development. Mm-hmm. And part of that will be Project Agincourt, which named after the 15th century English versus French battle, where the English used the longbow effectively against French knights. Clearly, the drone is the longbow of this century. He also came up with Project Meridian, looking at the future of warfare, and Hegseth wants a report within 120 days. And the project will include some familiar names, former House Speaker Newt Gingrich and Elon Musk.
1: Interesting. NPR's Tom Bowman, thanks as always.
20: You're welcome.
2: As part of the One Big Beautiful Act last year, Congress ended a federal tax credit that had helped lower the cost of electric vehicles. Today marks 1 year since the credit went away. So how are EV sales doing without it? The answer has a twist. To find out more, NPR's Willa Rubin went to a dealership in Massapequa, New York.
22: On a recent Saturday, I met up with Sal Iqbal. He is the general sales manager at the Toyota franchise in this part of Long Island.
23: Would you like some water, snacks?
22: That's okay, thank you. Today is a tough day for selling EVs. For one thing, it is pouring rain, but it's also been a tough year since the federal EV tax credit ended. This gave shoppers $7,500 towards a new EV.
24: I was nervous like everybody else because we didn't know what was going to happen.
22: Iqbal says they had to keep going.
24: But hey, what can we do? It's like complaining about the weather. You just got to pivot and adjust and get a raincoat and an umbrella. You can't just complain about it.
22: Let's get the bad news out of the way first. On this rainy Saturday, Iqbal didn't sell any EVs. And nationwide, EV sales have been bumpy since the credit ended. Data from the car analytics companies Cox Automotive and Edmunds shows there was a big spike in sales last September. People rushed to buy before the credit went away. Then sales dropped for a while. Just about everyone who wanted an EV had just gotten one. But in the past year, Iqbal has noticed some really good news.
24: We used to have to literally beg people to take a Sienna, and now we can't keep them on the shelf.
22: Iqbal is talking about the Sienna minivan, which is a hybrid. It uses a gas engine and a battery-powered electric motor. Hybrids, he says, are in super high demand. On that rainy Saturday, the dealership sold six. Now, around the country, hybrid sales are soaring. Their big selling point is something that analysts did not see coming for 2026, the high price of gas, which nationally is around $4.50 a gallon. And customers have noticed.
24: They've done their homework that we're getting 43 miles to the gallon, where a traditional car that's gas is doing 20. And that changes everything for somebody.
22: And the sticker price for a hybrid is generally cheaper than an EV. Plus, Iqbal says, hybrids don't make drivers so nervous about limited battery range.
24: A lot of people are still scared of the electrical side things, of EVs, because it gives them anxiety of losing charge on the middle of the road.
22: Or having to replace that giant battery for thousands of dollars, or finding a place to charge.
24: The hybrid is the best of both worlds.
22: Ivan Drury is the director of industry insights at the car data analytics firm Edmunds.
25: The downfall of the EV has highlighted how good the hybrid is.
22: Nationwide, hybrid sales are up almost 27% in the past year. That is according to Edmunds. And some brands are reporting super strong figures. Hyundai, its hybrid sales are up 33% in August compared to the year before. For Kia, same time frame, up 99%. Toyota didn't share its sales figures with NPR, but Drury's take is that now that Toyota's Sienna is a hybrid, people are into them.
25: I was like, oh, if I could get my hands on a sweet Sienna, I'd do anything.
22: And Drury sees another bit of good news. The EV tax credit also helped people lease EVs, and now a bunch of them are coming off lease and entering the used car market, which makes them cheaper. So used EV sales are up.
25: Our used market today would look nothing like it does for EVs if we did not have that credit.
22: One other saving grace for EVs, after the credit ended, sales fell, but this year, new EV sales have stabilized. A steady 6% of car buyers are still going electric. Iqbal says people are going to be interested in them as long as fuel is still expensive at the pump.
24: Nobody wants gas prices to be high. We all want them to be lower. But what can we do? Am I not going to drive?
22: After all, Americans' love of driving, that is not going away. Willa Rubin, NPR News.
6: You're listening to All Things Considered from NPR News. Dementia is devastating, and more than 5 million Medicare beneficiaries have that diagnosis. Of those, 1 in 4 may be inappropriately prescribed brain-altering sedating medications that can cause delirium, falls, and hospitalizations. That's according to a recent JAMA study. The most powerful type of these drugs are antipsychotics, and the federal government has had a 14-year campaign to reduce the use of those drugs because they come with a higher risk of death. But the practice is still common. Jordan Rao of KFF Health News recently reported on why this is one of the most contentious issues in long-term care, and he's with us now. Hi, Jordan.
0: Hi, Sasha.
6: Jordan, I have a personal connection to this, which is that one of my grandmothers, who's been dead for almost 20 years, was in assisted living before her death. The facility essentially insisted she be on an antipsychotic called Risperdal. The strong implication was that if she wasn't on it, she wouldn't be allowed to stay. And it was quite infuriating and sort of sickening as a family member, but we really felt in a bind because we didn't want her to be kicked out. Why is this so common?
0: Unfortunately, those type of situations are common. So many people with dementia, which can be caused by brain diseases like Alzheimer's, become anxious or unable to sleep. They're agitated. They're even aggressive. And it can be really trying to care for them. They may wander out into the street during the night, or they may physically lash out at someone trying to help them dress. Sometimes doctors and caregivers decide the benefits of sedations outweigh the risks. And that's even with drugs the FDA hasn't approved for this purpose. But there's a lot of evidence, it sounds like your story may be fitting into that, that these medications are overprescribed in long-term care facilities that don't have enough nurses or aides to properly supervise residents.
6: Yeah, in my grandmother's case, she did this thing called sundowning at the end of the day where they get kind of agitated, say, I want to go home. And really, they just wanted to calm her down. In fact, I remember her doctor once describing it as chemical restraints, you know, a horrible euphemism. Can long-term care facilities prescribe these drugs whenever they like, or do they need permission from families or guardians?
0: Yeah, you need the legal representatives, who are often family members, to consent. And it can get really messy when there's a disagreement. I mean, in our story with NPR, we wrote about a dispute between a Michigan memory care facility called Vista Grand Villa and the family of an 85-year-old woman named Marjorie Tingley. And Vista wanted to sedate her, because they said she was hitting and kicking workers when they came to change her clothes or to help her go to the bathroom, but her sons resisted.
6: And how did that resolve?
0: Well, Vista started calling 911 to have her taken to the emergency room whenever she was aggressive with aides. They did it 8 times. They wouldn't allow her back without medication. Ultimately, her sons had to put her in another facility, and she died there from Alzheimer's. The sons are now suing Vista for wrongful eviction and causing emotional distress. Vista wouldn't talk to us, but they've denied the allegations in their court filings.
6: This is clearly a dilemma for some of these facilities because older people can get agitated, as you said. They can hit and they can strike. So I realize this is tricky. But what should families do if they're concerned about these drugs and they also feel that they need to put a relative in a long-term care facility?
0: It's smart to ask a place that you're considering how many residents are on sedating medications and under what circumstances they use them. And if you do have strong preferences, make those clear at the onset. Even if you're not dealing with dementia, it's always wise to choose a nursing home or assisted living facility with the best staff to resident ratio. I mean, that is the most important factor in getting quality care.
6: Thank you for covering this really important issue. We appreciate it. That's Jordan Rao with KFF Health News. Thank you.
0: Thanks for having me on.

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1: It's 2:48. This is member-supported CAP Radio News. Still ahead on All Things Considered, Israel says a Fly Dubai co-pilot tried to crash a plane full of Israelis after stabbing the captain in the cockpit. That story and more coming up in about 15 minutes. Meanwhile, from our newsroom, a Glenn County-based cheesemaker is recalling several raw cheese products due to potential E. coli contamination. The FDA says Sierra Nevada Cheese Company in Willows is recalling all Grazer's raw milk cheese. These include medium and sharp cheddar, jalapeno, and Monterey Jack cheeses, which were distributed nationwide. The FDA and CDC say they're investigating a multi-state E. coli outbreak that's led to at least 13 illnesses. In Sacramento area traffic, some slowdown going south on the Cap City Freeway. Otherwise, highways are clear. If you're headed to Elk Grove from downtown, that'll be about 25 minutes. And if you're going to Davis, that's 20 minutes.
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0: 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I'm Juana Summers.
5: And I'm Sasha Pfeiffer. U.S. military forces formally left Iraq today. That marks a new era in that Middle East nation that has suffered so much bloodshed for decades. What began with President Bush's shock and awe invasion more than 23 years ago ended today with a very low-key ceremony. We're joined by two NPR correspondents who have covered this closely, Greg Myrie in Washington here in the studio, and Jane Araf in Baghdad. Welcome to both of you.
6: Hi, Sasha.
7: Thank you.
5: Jane, since you are in Baghdad, would you describe the scene there today and how Iraq is framing this event?
7: Sure. I mean, first, we have to remember this was the second withdrawal since 2003. In 2011, I and other journalists who had been embedded with U.S. forces on the front lines attended a ceremony. There was a flag lowering, commanders boarding military planes. There was a recognition of lives lost, of gains made, and all that had happened. Now, fast forward 3 years later, and American forces were back to help Iraq fight ISIS, and they've stayed since then. So today was different. This ceremony took place behind closed doors. There was no media allowed. The last of what had been about 1,500 U.S. troops based in Iraq's Kurdistan region, in fact, had already left before the deadline today. But, you know, after two decades that included an eight-year occupation, at least 200,000 Iraqi civilians killed, and more than 4,400 U.S. personnel dead, it was extremely understated for such a momentous event.
5: Greg, the U.S. and Iraq fought their first war in 1991. You covered that war. Give us your sense of the U.S. military legacy in Iraq after all these years.
6: Yeah, extremely mixed. I mean, it was often troubled, many painful setbacks, and really just fell far short of expectations. That first war in 1991 was very brief. It lasted just 6 weeks, and it went very well for the U.S. The U.S. drove Iraqi troops out of Kuwait. I think it created this notion that the U.S. could operate very effectively in the Middle East. The U.S. stayed a couple months and then left, and that was really the first U.S. withdrawal from Iraq. And it's been much more fraught and complicated since then. Successive presidents have wanted to leave Iraq, and this deal today was negotiated by President Biden 2 years ago. President Trump went ahead with the deal, and he said on True Social today, this was a great day for America, and he added, quote, it's been a long time with very bad decision making that got us involved in this quagmire in the first place. And Trump, of course, long a critic of U.S. wars in the Middle East, but he's launched a war in Iran that's still unresolved.
5: Jane, the Iraqi government declared this day Sovereignty Day. The prime minister says it is a new phase of Iraq taking full responsibility for its security. How much is this actually a turning point?
7: Well, we spoke today with the Iraqi former foreign minister, Hoshyar Zebari, who negotiated the pullout of U.S. forces in 2011. And he told us it's an important development, but maybe not a pivotal one.
8: The departure or the withdrawal of the coalition forces or the American forces doesn't mean the American influence has decreased. American political, financial, diplomatic influence will remain, maybe stronger.
7: And one of those important levers is U.S. control over Iraq's currency. Oil revenue since 2003 has gone through the U.S. Federal Reserve Bank.
5: Greg, compared to when the war started, what would you say are the U.S. interests in Iraq today?
6: Yeah, those earlier wars, the U.S. was acting very much against Saddam Hussein. They saw him as the main destabilizing force in the region. And Saddam was ousted, but all these years of American military action have clearly not achieved the goal of stabilizing the Middle East. Today, the U.S. really wants a more normal political and economic relationship with Iraq. You know, Iraq was the world's fifth leading oil producer, though that's been disrupted by the Iran war. The U.S. wants Iraq to be a stabilizing political force in the Middle East, wants Iraq to limit Iran's influence in the region. So we'll be watching this pullout closely to see what happens in Iraq without the U.S. military presence.
5: Jane, Greg mentioned the unresolved Iran war, and it's hard to talk about Iraq without talking about Iran. How does Iran see the departure of U.S. forces from Iraq?
7: Well, definitely as a victory. The U.S. toppling of Saddam in 2003 opened the door for Iranian influence, and it's been growing militarily, economically, politically. We attended a rally today of Iran-backed militias who are celebrating the pullout. These are young men, some of them holding flags of some of the hardest line militias, and they're chanting, "My weapons drove out the occupiers." We asked the spokesman for one of the groups, the Nujaba movement, whether they would give up their weapons now that U.S. forces had left. And he said no, because they don't trust the U.S.
5: Greg, does the U.S. pullout in Iraq say anything larger about the future role of the U.S. military in the Middle East?
6: Yeah, Sasha, today's a perfect example of these cross currents we're seeing. U.S. troops are leaving Iraq, yet there's this ongoing war with Iran that shows the U.S. can't seem to stay out of the Middle East. So the U.S. has dramatically expanded its Middle East military presence during these earlier Iraq wars. Now the debate is focused on whether the U.S. should maintain or scale back this presence.
5: That is NPR's Greg Myrie and Jane Arraf. Thank you to both of you.
6: Sure thing,
7: Thank
6: Sasha.
7: You.
0: If you are stuck in traffic, and maybe you are right now, you probably wouldn't describe it as a musical experience, but you are probably not seeing it the way that Jay Judah did.
9: I loved the idea that this thing that everyone in Los Angeles just hates, this universally reviled thing of traffic, to me, from up there, just looked like a river, like a screensaver, honestly.
5: About a decade ago, Judah took a job on the 10th floor of a building overlooking Interstate 405 in Los Angeles. And he realized that the way the cars and trucks and motorcycles came down the freeway in their distinct lanes kind of looked like a video game, like Guitar Hero or Rock Band.
9: And I started to visualize the 405 on that stretch as a Guitar Hero, like stem. And then I wondered if you could draw a line, just like Guitar Hero's like play bar line, what would it sound like?
0: Ten years later, Jay Judah has unveiled the 101 Plays itself. It takes live traffic cameras of US 101 five lanes wide and translates it to something resembling music.
5: A computer program recognizes each vehicle and turns it into a note. The lane it's in sets the pitch. How fast it's going sets how long the note rings, and the type of vehicle sets the octave. It's free online. You can even customize which instruments are played. Judah's favorite combination pairs a theremin, a harp, a sub-bass frequency, and a hand-pan steel drum. He also has a favorite time of day.
9: Just past rush hour, when there's still a lot of people on the road, but it's not so tightly compact. When it's tightly compact, it's like bing, bing, bing, bing, bing, bing, bong, bong, bong, bong, bong.
0: Jay Judah says he doesn't know what's next for his project. He's just pleased that, due to pattern recognition, humans can find art in almost anything, including traffic.
5: Thanks for listening to All Things Considered from NPR News.
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13: 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Graham from Elk Grove says, "I am so proud of Cap Radio as they adapt to this new reality." Thank you, Graham.
14: They know that three passengers put themselves on the terrorist and capture him.
0: Israel's prime minister says a pilot stabbed another pilot attempting to crash their flight to Tel Aviv.
5: For Wednesday, September 30th, this is All Things Considered from NPR News.
0: I'm Juana Summers.
5: And I'm Sasha Pfeiffer. Meta just launched a new AI assistant called Muse.
0: It could change the way we work and live, but you have to hand over a lot of data.
15: You are feeding your entire digital life through an app made by Meta.
5: Also, have you ever dreamed of making the overhead announcement at an airport?
0: If you live in Massachusetts, you could have a shot.
16: City of Champs, a place where the British did not stand a chance.
5: And we hear from filmmaker John Wilson about his first feature-length documentary, The History of Concrete.
0: Those stories and more coming up after the summary of the day's news.
17: Live from NPR News in Washington, I'm Ryland Barton. The Federal Trade Commission has opened an investigation into

0: AI, Anthropic, and other artificial intelligence companies over dangers their technology may pose to consumers. The AI giants and other tech companies in recent months have disclosed examples of their AI agents going beyond human instructions, finding their way onto the internet and hacking external websites. The Justice Department says it has filed a complaint of judicial misconduct against multiple federal judges in Minnesota, the Trump administration's latest salvo against the judiciary. The department is accusing the judges of violating their ethical duties by speaking out publicly in an interview with the New York Times. NPR's Ryan Lucas reports.
1: In the New York Times interview, judges on the federal bench in Minnesota talked about the impact on the court and the rule of law of the Trump administration's immigration crackdown in Minneapolis early this year. Now the Justice Department is accusing the judges of making political statements and violating their judicial duties. It also alleges the judges are biased against the Department of Homeland Security. DOJ wants the Eighth Circuit Court of Appeals, which oversees the federal bench in Minnesota, to order the judges to be recused from any matters involving DHS. One of the judges named in the complaint, Patrick Schiltz, in a statement rejects the allegations and says his public comments were well within the judiciary's ethical rules. Ryan Lucas, NPR News, Washington.
0: Dr. Nicole Sapphire, President Trump's third nominee for Surgeon General, is moving closer to confirmation. A Senate committee advanced the radiologist and former Fox News contributor's nomination with a 12-11 vote. She stated she believes vaccines are safe and she doesn't believe they cause autism, putting her at odds with her possible future boss, Health Secretary Robert F. Kennedy Jr. As ballots have started going out in this year's midterm elections, voters say they have a lot of concerns, including the reliability of the mail and potential federal interference. But as NPR's Miles Parks reports, turnout in this year's election is still an open question.
2: Carly Kappas, a Republican who runs voting in Weld County, Colorado, says voters have a lot of questions right now.
3: How is this going to work? How are you going to make sure my ballot's going to be counted? How am I going to get my ballot? I'm hearing all of these things.
2: It's tempting to think an environment like this might dampen turnout. And midterms already typically see lower turnout compared to presidential election years. But political scientists say it's not so simple. In some cases, threats to voting rights can actually spur higher turnout, as people are extra motivated to vote and political groups mobilize to respond to the threats. The highest turnout midterm in modern history was in 2018, during President Trump's first term. Miles Parks, NPR News, Washington.
0: Tropical weather that surged onshore from the Pacific is soaking the U.S. while forecasters announce yet another hurricane off the coast of Mexico. Heavy rain continues from Colorado across the Great Plains, with storm totals topping 2 inches in places. 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
4: It's 3:04 with CAP Radio News. I'm Chris Feltz in for Devin Yamanaka. Fire officials have revealed the cause of the two-week-old dome fire burning in Yosemite National Park. CAL FIRE and the National Park Service says an abandoned campfire ignited the wildfire north of Wawona Dome on September 15th. The Park Service last week asked for information from anyone who saw a person with a campfire while traveling on the Chilinuana Falls Trail between September 9th and 15th. The dome fire has burned more than 5,300 acres and is 39% contained. Yosemite National Park is open, but Glacier Point Road leading to Yosemite Valley is temporarily closed. Two pilots were also killed when their helicopter went down September 20th while fighting the fire. California is taking steps to shield its coastline as the Trump administration moves to increase offshore oil drilling. That includes a new slate of environmental bills that Governor Newsom signed into law in San Francisco yesterday. The California Report's Mari Bolaños has more.
5: The California Coastal Protection Act would make it harder for companies to sell offshore oil by preventing them from transporting it to shore.
6: We got a president's head in the sand soaked by oil and big oil interests, and it's depressing beyond words. What's not depressing is what's happening at the subnational level.
5: The governor also signed a bill expanding the Library Parks Pass program, which gives library cardholders free day use entry to over 200 state parks. I'm Mavi Bolaños in San Francisco.
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4: Still, Adam, all things considered, Trump labels Democrats as communists, but he keeps undermining his own message. Well,

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1: 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I'm Chris Feltz in for Devin Yamanaka. Still ahead on All Things Considered, Meta's AI assistant has been downloaded millions of times. It could change the way we experience the internet. It'll just need a whole lot of your personal data first. That story and more coming up in about 15 minutes. In Sacramento area traffic, a collision involving a big rig is blocking the number 3 lane on southbound I-5 near J Street, and it's causing some congestion. There's also some slowdown on westbound 50 headed towards downtown. You can find more news at capradio.org.

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1: HBO's War shows just how unpleasant things can get in what one character calls the biggest divorce trial in British history. Dominic West plays a billionaire getting divorced.
2: The drama sort of lives on the knife edge between love and war, and how when disputes arise, you can either let them go or go to war on them.
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5: Live from NPR News in Culver City, California, I'm Dwayne Brown. Shaken passengers on a plane from Dubai to Tel Aviv today say they wrestled with a pilot who stabbed another pilot, forcing an emergency landing in Saudi Arabia. The terrifying incident comes just days before the three-year anniversary of the October 7th attack on Israel that launched the war in Gaza. NPR's Aya Batraoui has more.
6: What Fly Dubai, the airline, actually is saying is that there is still an ongoing investigation. The motives and the reasons behind what happened is unclear, but they say there was an altercation on this flight. We know that it's being described as a security incident between the pilots in the cockpit. And of course, Israel's prime minister has been clear that he spoke to one of the Israeli passengers who told him the plane began to spin, began to dive. They managed somehow to break into the cockpit, neutralize the suspect.
5: NPR's Aya Batraoui, the suspect was arrested but not identified. The Trump administration has made some last-minute changes to the forms used by U.S. citizens who cast ballots from outside the country. Now voting advocates are raising concerns, as NPR's Hansi Luong reports.
7: Many overseas and military voters use two absentee voting forms that are overseen by the Pentagon. In August, the Trump administration made an emergency request to remove a long-standing category for U.S. citizens who are born abroad and have never lived in the United States, and sometimes because their U.S. citizen parents or legal guardians served overseas in the U.S. military. Many states allow these citizens to vote if a parent last lived or was registered to vote there before leaving the country. The Pentagon says it now believes those overseas citizens are not eligible to use its forms, but that state election officials can continue processing older versions of the forms. The change comes after the Republican National Committee sued more than a half a dozen states for allowing these U.S. citizens to vote. Hansi Luong, NPR News.
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8: It's 3:32 with Cap Radio News. I'm Chris Feltz. Governor Gavin Newsom has signed a number of bills aimed at improving ingredient labeling for foods and certain consumer products. The California Report's Laura Fitzgerald has more.
9: One new law makes California the first state to have a label for non-ultra-processed foods. It will need to be implemented by June of 2029. Another requires chain restaurants to include a menu icon next to beverages with added sugar that amounts to more than the daily value. Chains that offer kids' meals will also have to include at least one option with healthier nutritional standards. California became the first state to officially define ultra-processed foods through legislation last year. It's working to phase them out of schools by 2035. For the California Report, I'm Laura Fitzgerald in San Francisco.
8: California's iconic coastal redwoods are slowing their breathing and eating as temperatures spike. That's according to a new research from UC Davis that looked at a redwood forest in Mendocino County over three summers. The study found the redwood slow photosynthesis, while under heat stress. When temperatures passed 86 degrees, the temperature of some redwood leaves were nearly 20 degrees higher than the air temperature. Researchers say it's a sign of stress as the trees aren't able to cool down, release moisture, and take in carbon dioxide. They also say heat spikes burn off the coastal fog that redwoods need for much of their water. This is Cap Radio.
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8: Still ahead on All Things Considered, California voters will decide in November whether billionaires should pay a one-time tax on their wealth to help fund health care, education, and food assistance. 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It's 3:35.
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11: 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I'm Juana Summers.
12: And I'm Sasha Pfeiffer. Meta has a vision for the future. It's launched an AI agent that can act like your own personal assistant. It's called Muse.
13: Just before I came up today, I saw somebody who broke their mother-in-law's favorite china set, then had Muse scour the internet, eBay, vintage sellers in Japan, everybody to try to find an exact match, found it, got it delivered, mother-in-law relationship saved.
12: Alexander Wang is chief AI officer for Meta. The idea is that you can give Muse access to your accounts and apps, and it will start assisting.
14: One of the first ones I tried was just having it do triage on my inbox.
12: Thousands of unread emails. How do I get through them?
14: Yeah, exactly. It did a pretty good job at pulling together important seeming things.
12: John Herman is a tech columnist for New York Magazine. He tried Muse for a couple of weeks, and he found it surprisingly capable.
14: These are things that I mostly hadn't missed, but that when Muse sent them to me, there's an upcoming movie night at your daughter's school, but there's a rain forecast. Would you like help making that decision? That kind of thing is potentially useful.
12: Muse is popular. It shot to the top of Apple's app chart. OpenAI just announced its own competitor called Dots. Other companies are expected to follow. We called Herman because we wanted to understand what it could look like if these AI assistants go mainstream. He says, for one thing, for Muse to work, you have to hand over a lot of data, like giving it access to your email, your bank accounts, your credit cards. And the autonomy that gives the app its power has the potential to backfire.
14: This is kind of new territory. There's been plenty of stuff in the news about AI agents behaving in unpredictable ways, even within the AI companies. So
12: sure,
14: we can expect these agents acting on our behalf to behave in all kinds of unexpected ways.
15: It pops up with a message on my phone from Muse saying, like, hey, Matt, I made a mistake today. I want to apologize for that.
12: Matt Robb does YouTube reviews of consumer tech products. He took Muse for a test run by selling stuff on Facebook Marketplace. He listed a phone and a keyboard, set a minimum price, and put Muse on the case. All seemed well until he got a ping on his phone late Saturday night.
15: And it says, so I arranged for a guy to come to your apartment and buy a product. My bad, because I didn't check with you that you were available. And it says, turns out the guy got pretty mad because he was standing outside for like a long time.
12: Rob says that Muse accepted an offer below his minimum price, confirmed a pickup time, and sent the buyer to his address, all without telling Rob.
15: The worst part was Muse actually sent the guy a message saying, I'm here right now, after the guy sent a photo of my door. you know, it's almost pretending to be me rather than being like, you know, masked, not available.
12: He posted about his experience on social media. Then Meta got in touch and they walked through what happened. Rob says it turns out he'd given Muse permission to send messages with his address, but he had expected it to check with him before sending a stranger to his door. Meta's David Singleton posted, quote, "Glad that we were able to confirm together that there was no breach of privacy controls."
15: I agreed for it to always control my marketplace, which it did, right? But I still feel like it is a breach of my privacy not to confirm with me.
12: I talked about Muse with John Herman, the New York Magazine columnist who's covered Meta for years. We discussed some safety measures that Meta says it's implementing. Tell me if I understand this correctly. It says it has built security into the tool. It's something called Sentinel. It's a separate AI agent that needs to give Muse permission before it acts. Meta says credentials are stored securely. It's also saying it's offering up a what it calls a bug bounty of up to $300,000. It's basically paying hackers who find a vulnerability so Meta can fix it. Does that make you feel more assured?
14: I mean, it is good that they are attempting to have, you know, good security practices around Muse. And I don't want to downplay what they're doing here, which is building a system that has all these different angles of attack. It's very porous in a way that is as responsible as possible. They're hiring, industry heavyweights in privacy. However, practically speaking, if you back up a little bit and just consider what you're doing, you know, you are feeding your entire digital life through an app made by Meta.
12: So given all those concerns about security and privacy, what would you as a tech columnist recommend to someone who's interested in the promise of this app, but they don't want to end up with someone draining their bank account or extracting private information from their emails?
14: I would say it is okay to wait a little bit. Everyone is building these agents. The concept is kind of incomplete right now. You can see some of the ways it might go, but you can also see very obviously the many ways that it's still kind of broken. Your life isn't going to be dramatically improved by using Muse now, but soon I think it's worth understanding that most of the biggest companies in tech are trying to build something similar. So treat it like a research project.
12: Something quite interesting you noted is that some companies benefit from consumer inertia. You know, you may know that you're paying for recurring subscriptions on your credit card, but you can't be bothered to track them down. And companies benefit from that. They get money for services you're not using anymore. But you wrote that some companies have seen their stock price drop because if Muse helps correct that, they may make less money.
14: Yeah, there are a couple stories playing out in markets right now that are really interesting and I think hint at much bigger things to come. One is that, yeah, there's a lot of friction out in the world that is basically part of a business model for a different sort of company. I mean, I work in media. It's pretty hard to cancel subscriptions to a lot of publications.
12: They make it very
14: now.
12: Difficult, yes.
14: Yeah, and that's actually the kind of thing that Muse and tools like Muse are good at. You can extend that to all sorts of different things like, oh, you know, make sure I'm not paying too much for my car insurance. Let's check in on that phone bill. That kind of thing, I think, would really hurt some companies' bottom lines. Amazon, for example, was approached by Meta, which asked, can our tool buy things on our users' behalf? And Amazon was like, no, we're not doing that. In fact, Muse is blocked. Do not even try to send your customers.
12: Yeah, I think you wrote that Amazon says it violates the conditions of use that everybody, when they check the fine print, has agreed to.
14: Yes, they have taken an aggressive stance toward tools like this. Earlier this year, they sued a company called Perplexity it's an AI browser that has some similar kinds of features. And they went so far in court as to liken this to hacking. But it's early days. Muse is popular as these things go, but it's minuscule. I mean, no one really uses it yet. If you have a million people playing around with this kind of thing, you might learn something about your future business model. And also your investors might get a little spooked or excited, depending. But if you have 500 million people using a tool like this, then everyone else in the world on the other side of this army of agents has to recalculate what they're doing and has to strategize because it's a whole different thing.
12: That is John Herman. He's a tech columnist for New York Magazine. John, thank you.
14: Thanks for having me on.
12: NPR reached out to Meta for comment. A spokesperson sent an email that read in part, quote, "We take privacy and security extremely seriously and have built Muse accordingly." Muse has no visibility into people's passwords or payment methods. Any credentials a person shares go into secure storage, so Muse can use them without seeing them, including passwords a person types into the browser themselves. People can change access or disconnect a service whenever they want. 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
8: It's 3:44 with Cap Radio News. I'm Chris Feltz. California voters will decide in November whether billionaires should pay a one-time tax on their wealth to help fund health care, education, and food assistance. Supporters say Proposition 40 could raise $100 billion at a time when California is facing major federal funding cuts. But opponents, including some health care groups, say the measure could have unintended consequences. Cap Radio's Gerardo Zavala reports.
16: 20-year-old Sacramento State student Abigail Everett says she's voting yes on Prop 40.
17: Billionaires get too many tax breaks, and I would like California's tax dollars to go back into our system of education and health care.
16: 72-year-old Sandy Jacobs says it shouldn't be on billionaires to solve the state's financial problems.
18: California has mismanaged themselves and made themselves into a big hole. And they're trying to dig it out and using people that have made a whole bunch of money.
16: California is home to about 250 billionaires. Proposition 40 would impose a one-time 5% tax on their net worth that could be paid over 5 years. UC Berkeley economist Emmanuel Saez says that goes beyond the typical income tax he says billionaires generate, roughly $3 billion a year for the state.
19: The problem of the California tax system is that billionaires can largely escape that individual income tax because they don't get a paycheck, they don't realize income, so we need something else to target the billionaires.
16: Saez says that's because much of billionaire wealth is tied up in assets like company stock. But not all economists agree. The Hoover Institution published its own analysis estimating the measure would raise closer to $40 billion. The analysis estimates the state could ultimately lose about $25 billion after accounting for lost income tax revenue from billionaires who leave California. Jonathan Hartley is an economist at the University of Texas at Austin and a policy fellow at the Hoover Institution.
20: So many people have laughed that it may, in fact, be a net negative in the sense that more tax revenue is leaving than such a wealth tax, if it were to be imposed, would bring in.
16: Hartley says that's because it's unlikely this will actually be a one-time tax. The nonpartisan Legislative Analyst Office estimates the tax could bring in tens of billions of dollars over several years, while potentially reducing state income tax revenue by less than $1 billion a year if billionaires leave the state. But the debate over Prop 40 isn't just about how much money it would raise or whether billionaires might leave. Some healthcare organizations that stand to benefit from that money, including Planned Parenthood, are also opposing the measure. Planned Parenthood Affiliates of California CEO Jody Hicks says the measure was developed without enough input from healthcare providers, making it difficult to know how the money would be distributed.
21: We would support anything that was bringing in revenue and ensuring that it was going to impact patients in a positive way and ensure that we're looking at what the impacts of those cuts are. And unfortunately, this initiative just doesn't do that.
16: The California Medical Association is also opposing the measure. CEO Dustin Corcoran says that's because the legislature could have too much discretion over how the money is used.
22: You could have the next big bill for high-speed rail or for who knows what, and you have all this pressure, and the legislature has choices, right? They can cut other programs, they can raise taxes, or they can grab this money.
16: Suzanne Jimenez is chief of staff for SEIU UHW, the healthcare labor union that sponsored Prop 40. She says that's billionaire propaganda.
23: The language is very clear. It says that 90% of it has to go towards healthcare, 10% of it goes to emergency food stamp and education. And specifically for those programs, it has to be things that have been cut.
16: She says the campaign also reached out to healthcare organizations during the initiative process and gave them an opportunity to suggest changes. Two other propositions, 41 and 42, would nullify Prop 40 if either gets more votes. Gerardo Zavala, Cap Radio News.
8: 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Still ahead on All Things Considered, we'll hear from journalist Alexandra Robbins about the role the Greek system play in causing harm on college campuses and what they should be doing to keep students safe. That's coming up in about 15 minutes. Meanwhile, from our newsroom, the Sacramento City Council has decided to sell off 102 acres of land in South Sacramento yesterday as surplus land. The City Council says this is a step towards the future of the site, while some members of the public worried they will have less control over its outcome. In Sacramento area traffic, downtown Folsom will take about 40 minutes on Highway 50, and heading to Davis will be about 20 minutes.
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11: 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I'm Juana Summers.
12: And I'm Sasha Pfeiffer. If you're the kind of sports fan who waits for the playoffs to get really engaged, this next month is for you. And in women's basketball, one team to watch is the Golden State Valkyries. This new WNBA team was launched in the Bay Area just last year, and it's already valued at $1 billion. One of its star players is Gabby Williams. She's 30 years old, and on Sunday, she helped lead her teammates to a blowout victory over the Dallas Wings in their first game of the playoffs. Here's what Williams said later.
6: I heard Too Short. I heard Too Short was in the building. I couldn't lose in front of Too Short, so I want to do one thing. What's my favorite word?
12: Too Short, the legendary Bay Area rapper, performed at the Valkyries game that day. We invited Gabby Williams to the show to talk basketball, and she's with us now. Hi, Gabby.
24: Hi.
12: I was watching some clips of that game Sunday, and your team, from the outside looking in, seems to have a lot of fun together. And I'm wondering how you find the balance of both keeping some joy as a team amid this very competitive environment that could get very tense and serious at times.
24: Never lose the joy, even when it is competitive and intense. I don't think there's like a reason to find a balance. Like, we want everybody bought in. We want everybody wanting to be here, so we find joy in everything.
12: And as part of that calm down, sort of top down from the coach, and part of it is just making sure that people celebrate teammates' individual victories, and it's kind of a collective effort that makes it a team joy?
24: Of course, it starts with our coach, but I think it's even above that. I think it starts with, like, our president, our GM, our owner. They've really emphasized just having good people and instilling a culture here that's about winning, and obviously to win, you have to have, you know, people who celebrate each other.
12: This season, you have excelled both defensively and offensively. You were a finalist for Defensive Player of the Year, and you also led your team in scoring. And that's a rare balance. How did you pull that off?
24: I don't see a difference between the two, honestly. I mean, I've been hearing it my whole career. Like, she's a defense player, she's a this player. And for me, it's just about winning, like, just doing whatever it takes to win. I don't really see, like, a defense. This isn't soccer. Like, you got to do everything in basketball.
12: Yeah. You're up and down the court the whole time.
24: Right.
12: The WNBA's recent collective bargaining agreement increased salaries plus other benefits. There are now players making seven figures. How has that kind of money, that increased compensation, changed your life and, as far as you know, the life of other players?
24: Yeah, obviously I've been vocal about, like, making decisions to go overseas because it was better financially. But now I feel like this, with this new CBA, it's just elevated the game of women's basketball in general, not just in the States, but all over the world. It's just continuing to push boundaries and set standards for just women's sports in general. So it's just helping women's sports grow.
12: I assume it has to feel very satisfying to have been with the league for so long, watch it grow, get more recognition, watch players be compensated better. How has it felt to watch that evolution as a player for years?
24: Yeah, something I've definitely never taken for granted, still don't take for granted. even just the way we travel, our accommodations, our facilities that we have now, especially from like where I came from. I feel like I started way, way at the bottom. And so I appreciate every day and want to just continue to get better for future generations.
0: One question about your upcoming game two against the Wings, who you already defeated resoundingly last weekend. What is in your head as you head into that game?
24: We need to come out just as serious. They're going to be fighting for their lives because for them it's win or go home. So I think we have to be extra focused and not think that the game is already won. Like, it's actually going to be harder this time.
0: That is Gabby Williams with the Golden State Valkyries. Gabby, thank you very much for your time amid the playoffs.
24: Thanks for having me.
3: Documentary filmmaker John Wilson built a cult following with his HBO show How To with John Wilson. Now he's back with his first feature-length documentary. It's in theaters now, and it's called The History of Concrete. And as NPR's Alexi Horowitz-Ghazi reports, if that subject matter sounds a little dense, that is kind of the whole point.
5: At the open of John Wilson's new film, we find the filmmaker listless and adrift after the end of his hit HBO show.
7: The space between projects is hard. Time becomes unstructured. You settle into some of your worst habits.
5: He's back to wandering the streets of New York for hours at a time in search of serendipitous moments to capture with his camera.
7: You have to do everything by yourself again and rebuild your whole archive of street footage from the bottom up.
5: Luckily for Wilson, he is able to find inspiration in moments that many of us might find hopelessly mundane. That's how he managed to make 18 HBO episodes of strange, poetic video collage, packed with visual jokes and vulnerable interviews, all packaged as how-to tutorials, like how to split the check or how to clean your ears.
9: To me, it's almost like arbitrary what the subject matter is, you know? I'm kind of just looking for some kind of container to fit the world into.
5: So when Wilson's basement started to flood a couple years ago and he discovered a crack in the concrete foundation of his home, instead of just calling a contractor...
9: It made me want to read up on what concrete actually is. And that sent me down a very deep rabbit hole.
7: You got a couple great books on the subject and got your new movie underway.
5: But when Wilson started shopping around his documentary idea to potential financiers, a process of awkward Zoom meetings he weaves throughout the film, they did not seem to find the premise as funny or as fundable as he'd hoped. And so Wilson decided to forge ahead on his own.
9: I like to prove to myself that I can make the most unfunny thing funny and go on some kind of weird journey as I'm trying to make that happen.
5: Wilson's journey in this case takes him to some places you might expect, from the oldest concrete street in America to the Pantheon in Rome to the conference halls of Las Vegas.
7: Every June, the entire concrete industry reunites for a handful of different conventions to network and talk about new innovations in the industry.
5: But in classic Wilsonian form, the film quickly expands into a meandering meditation on crumbling American infrastructure, the politics of affordable housing, and the world's insatiable appetite for concrete. But don't expect a Wikipedia article.
9: The first version of the film usually feels more like a PBS version. And then I kind of strip away a lot of the actual useful information.
5: Sudeep Sharma, a documentary programmer at the Sundance Film Festival, says he first came across the history of concrete as one of the thousands of submissions they receive every year.
25: I think about it as like sifting for gold, you know, like, and I was like, oh, John Wilson, like, is this the John Wilson?
5: Sharma sees Wilson's particular talent and the way he's able to pull off this sort of magic trick of taking something almost laughably plain and spinning it out into an entire world.
25: That's what's so funny about concrete, because the concrete sounds like it doesn't have anything behind it. It's just concrete. And he actually, like, no, there's a whole culture and world and commerce around this that's actually super interesting.
5: And while traditional funders may not have gotten that vision early on, the history of concrete did ultimately premiere to a sold-out crowd at Sundance and is now opening in theaters around the country. John Wilson says the lesson there is that you don't need approval to go out and start making the thing in your head.
9: And that's the best revenge you can get against the industry sometimes, is making the thing and making it the way you want it.
5: It's a reminder, Wilson says, to trust that all those nebulous ideas and eclectic interests will eventually coalesce into something a little more, solid. Alexi Horowitz-Ghazi, NPR News.
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14: I'm Gary Vercelli. 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
15: This Cornell case is an appalling example of the kind of dangerous group norms that can develop within this kind of culture.
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18: I'm Sasha Pfeiffer.
3: And I'm Juana Summers. Also this hour, Americans are worried about the upcoming midterm elections.
26: How is this going to work? How are you going to make sure my ballot's going to be counted? How am I going to get my ballot? I'm hearing all of these things.
18: Plus, disabled kids make up the largest group in foster care and also have the worst outcomes.
27: This is the group that everybody gives up on, and it's because they have disabilities.
3: Also, the controversial use of antipsychotic drugs to help control older people with dementia.
18: And U.S. military forces formally left Iraq today, more than 2 decades after the shock and awe invasion.
3: Those stories after this news.
28: Live from NPR News in Washington, I'm Ryland Barton. A commercial flight from Dubai to Tel Aviv made an emergency landing in Saudi Arabia this morning after one of the pilots apparently stabbed the other pilot and tried to crash the plane with everyone on board. NPR's Kat Lonsdorf was at the Tel Aviv airport as passengers from that flight finally arrived.
29: It was a chaotic scene packed with journalists and waiting family members. The passengers slowly emerged, dragging suitcases, some crying, some smiling and looking relieved. Some just looked really tired. There were also quite a few families. Dan Zoller was traveling with his wife and two small kids and saw much of the incident on board while trying to comfort his children.
30: The pilot was stabbed. I don't know.

0: three passengers threw themselves on the terrorist and captured him.
1: Israeli officials are calling it an attempted terrorist attack, but many details are still unknown. The suspect pilot is in custody, and Saudi officials have begun an investigation. Kat Lonsdorf, NPR News, Tel Aviv.
2: U.S. forces withdrew from Iraq today, 2 decades after the U.S. invasion of the country toppled Saddam Hussein. Iraq's prime minister said it marked a historic new phase. NPR's Jane Arraf was in Baghdad at a rally of Iran-backed militias, who are also celebrating.
3: This is a day of celebration for many Iraqis in many ways. This particular one is a gathering of three of the main Iran-backed militias who have declared victory. They say that they've driven out U.S. forces. The U.S., of course, said it wanted to leave, needed to leave. President Trump has said he wants to end these, what he calls endless wars. But starting today, it's only Iraq responsible for its security here without the presence of U.S. forces. What that means, though, is for groups like this, is that the challenge now is the Iraqi government confronting paramilitary factions like these who say they still won't give up their weapons. Jane Arraf, NPR News, Baghdad.
2: Louisiana, Alabama, and Arkansas have filed a lawsuit with the U.S. Supreme Court challenging abortion shield laws of New York, California, and Massachusetts. Brooke Thorington from member station WRKF in Baton Rouge has more.
4: Louisiana Attorney General Liz Murrell says the so-called shield laws that allow other states to send abortion medication through the mail violate the Constitution and federal law and prevent states with abortion bans from enforcing their own laws.
5: We want to be able to enforce our laws within the boundaries of our states, and they have decided that they don't like our laws.
4: The three states have also filed legal action in the Western District of Louisiana against 30 individuals and organizations that the suit says advertise, prescribe, and ship certain drugs into states with strict abortion laws. For NPR News, I'm Brooke Thorington in Baton Rouge.
2: Most U.S. stocks fell today. 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
6: It's 4:04 with Cap Radio News. I'm Chris Felt in for Devin Yamanaka. A Fresno-based farm group is protesting high diesel fuel prices. Right now, diesel is $8.39 a gallon in California. Manuel Cunha with the NISA Farmers League says members are planning a work stoppage tomorrow, and they're hoping truckers join in.
7: And that's what we're saying. Don't ship. Don't sell anything on that day. But let's work with our trucking industry because they are feeling the same type of impacts.
6: Prices at the pump are buffeted by the wars abroad and reduced oil refining capacity domestically. Some experts warn the worst pain from high diesel prices has yet to come. Three people have filed lawsuits against federal immigration agencies just hours after Governor Newsom signed a new California law. The No Kings Act allows California residents to file civil lawsuits if they feel federal officials have violated their constitutional rights. The California Report's Monty Bolaños has more on the law.
8: It was specifically aimed at people who were affected by the mass immigration arrests and raids in the state. The new law closes a loophole that protected federal agents from these types of lawsuits. Carrie Lopez, who was 9 months pregnant at the time of her arrest in L.A. County, alleges the incident triggered premature labor and birth. Here's some of her encounter with agents in the city of Hawthorne.
9: Move your hand away.
10: No.
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9: Ma'am. Put cuffs on. Put cuffs on. Ma'am. Put cuffs on. Hold your hand. Okay. Listen. Don't touch me. I got to put cuffs on you.
8: Stop. The other two cases involve men who say they were injured by immigration agents as well. All three of the plaintiffs are U.S. citizens. I'm Madi Bolaños in San Francisco.
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13: 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I'm Juana Summers.
14: And I'm Sasha Pfeiffer. The alleged gang rape of a Cornell student at a fraternity house in 2024 has reignited the debate about Greek life on college campuses. The plaintiff identified

0: identified as Jane Doe, recently sued the fraternity where she was allegedly raped. She also sued her own sorority for failing to protect her from harm. It's the latest high-profile case involving sexual assault allegations at a campus fraternity house. History tells us it is unlikely to be the last. So what role does the Greek system play in causing harm on college campuses? And what should sororities and fraternities be doing to keep students safe? Journalist Alexandra Robbins spent years reporting on Greek life from within fraternity and sorority houses. She's the author of Pledged, The Secret Life of Sororities, and also Fraternity, an inside look at a year of college boys becoming men. Alexandra, thank you for taking time to talk with us about this.
1: Thank you for having me.
0: Because you have spent so much time thinking and writing about Greek life, I'm particularly interested in what you thought when you heard about this case.
1: I think that while we shouldn't apply the characteristics of this fraternity chapter in particular to all fraternity chapters, this Cornell case is an appalling example of the kind of dangerous group norms that can develop within this kind of culture. It shows how loyalty to the group, for example, can outweigh student safety.
0: Obviously, sexual assault does not just happen at fraternities, but I am interested what role you think fraternities and sororities play in the problem of sex assault on college campuses.
1: There are a couple ways to respond to that. One is that the national sororities kind of put their members into the fraternity spaces without necessarily instituting protocols that would help keep these 18, 19, 20-year-old sisters safe. They match the sisters with fraternities. They encourage dating fraternity members. And then within the chapter, they might encourage hooking up with fraternity brothers. And I think another way to respond to that is that the fraternities control the party space. Sorority houses are typically 100% dry. Fraternity houses are, as we've seen, not necessarily dry. And that gets into one of the deeper issues that can lead to trouble.
0: There has been, over the last decade or so, much more of a focus on the issue of sex assault on college campuses. Do you feel like because of that, sororities and fraternities are feeling a stronger obligation to keep students safe and actually doing something about that?
1: I think some chapters definitely are. More chapters than in prior years have developed cultures that decry sexual violence. Many fraternity brothers I interviewed were frustrated that simply because they belonged to a fraternity, they were often associated with the stigma of what they called the rapey chapters. Oliver, one of the brothers I followed for a year, belonged to a fraternity chapter that was vigilant about sexual assault prevention. They had a mandatory number of sober monitors at every event who made sure that party guests didn't get too drunk and didn't get into what Oliver called gray area hookup situations. And when the brothers spotted what they thought could be one of those situations, even if it involved one of their own brothers, Oliver and his brothers actively intervened to keep students safe. So that is happening at some chapters across the country.
0: And what should sororities do?
1: Oh boy. So sororities need to place less of an emphasis on matching with fraternity brothers in the first place. There are plenty of other groups of men on campus that don't necessarily have as many risk factors as fraternities do. I think that sober sisters are an important part of parties, just like Oliver's chapter had sober monitors. And I think they need to be more aware about what happens when you go into a fraternity house where alcohol is being served.
0: What about for parents who are quite wary about their kids, especially their daughters, taking part in Greek life? It's hard to know how much influence a parent has over a kid, but what advice do you have for those moms and dads?
1: There is a database now that lists hazing events per chapter that are reported. So that's something parents can take a look at. I think open discussions about alcohol use are necessary, even if your high schooler headed to college hasn't gotten drunk yet, as far as you know. I would be careful about chapters that emphasize conformity, which is something you can see during recruitment. Those chapters might be more likely to focus on group norms, and it's the groupthink that can get people into trouble.
0: That is journalist and author Alexandra Robbins. Thank you for your time.
1: Thank you.
2: It is a really confusing time to be a voter. Take the summers back and forth over President Trump's executive order on vote by mail. It bounced around the court system before being ultimately blocked. Add in fears people have about federal interference in the midterms, and it's time to ask the question, will voter turnout be affected by all of this? So NPR's voting correspondent Miles Parks is in the studio to help try to answer that. Hey.
3: Hi, Juana.
2: Miles, it feels like there's been an election-related headline almost every single day recently, so I have to ask you, are we seeing an impact on voters?
3: Absolutely. I mean, there is a lot of worry out there, and we see that reflected in polling data. Only half of Americans right now think that this year's midterm elections will be free and fair. That's according to a recent survey from UC San Diego. And that is despite the rules for this election looking roughly the same as previous election cycles. You know, the courts, as you mentioned, have blocked President Trump's repeated attempts to exert more control over the voting process. Republicans in Congress failed to pass election restrictions that were on the table earlier this year. But the president's rhetoric and his administration's actions clearly still loom pretty large here.
2: How so?
3: Two big ways. So one is the idea of federal troops at election places, whether that's the National Guard or immigration enforcement. This is something that, frankly, would just be illegal under federal law, but it's something Trump himself has not ruled out categorically. And his administration has been announcing new charges for isolated election crimes almost every day leading up to the midterms. So we're now at this point where roughly 40% of voters expect ICE, immigration enforcement, to be at polling places in their communities this year. That's according to that UC San Diego poll. Mm-hmm. The other concern that we're hearing from voters is about the mail. Trump has spent years talking about voting by mail being full of fraud and working to restrict this process that roughly a third of Americans used to cast ballots in 2024. Polls are now showing less confidence in voting by mail. And when I talk to local election officials, they're also getting fewer requests for absentee ballots because of that.
2: Tell us more about your conversations with those local officials.
3: I mean, they're getting questions about all of these things. Carly Kappas, who's a Republican local official in Weld County, Colorado, told me she's been working in elections for roughly 20 years, and this cycle has just felt different.
4: Thinking back to, you know, my first election in 2004 up until present, on the national level, absolutely, this is the most uncertain.
3: And these officials are having to walk this kind of tightrope in response, where they don't want to minimize voter concerns or pretend that they know exactly what President Trump is going to do. But they also don't want to talk so much about their preparation and game planning that they make people really worried, that they don't end up turning out.
2: That was going to be my next question, actually. If voters are concerned, do you think many of them will choose to stay home?
3: I mean, that's the obvious question, right? You know, this is the exact scenario you would think about when you think about dampening voter turnout. But political science experts say it's really not that simple. Basically, when people are so worried about their voting rights, there can actually be kind of an adverse effect where it can actually drive turnout as people feel extra motivated or political groups mobilize in response. You just think back to 2020, an election that happened during a global pandemic when President Trump was pushing a lot of these same narratives. We saw the highest turnout in American history, right? So Brendan Nyhan, who's of Dartmouth College, he researches U.S. democracy. Here's how he put it.
5: It's possible that on net, the effect is zero or even positive. That doesn't mean it's healthy for democracy, for people to fear that they will be disenfranchised, but it does mean that we shouldn't kind of race to conclusions about big negative effects on turnout.
3: There is one more impact of this level of worry and distrust, though. Nyhan said it sets the stage for efforts to delegitimize results after the election, since people are more open to false claims when they don't trust the process to begin with.
2: And NPR's Miles Parks, I'm sure we'll be talking more this election season.
3: I think so. Thanks, Juana.
2: Thanks.
0: The U.S. is in the midst of the worst measles resurgence in decades. The CDC, the Centers for Disease Control and Prevention, currently lists more than 3,600 confirmed measles cases and 2 deaths. Almost all of those cases have been among people who are not vaccinated. And as outbreaks grow in some states, the risk of exposure in public places is only getting higher. NPR's Rachel Carlson has some tips before you travel.
6: An outbreak is a group of cases in one area during a certain time period, like what's happening in Pennsylvania. And an exposure happens when a person comes into contact with someone who has measles. Like in California, when an infected passenger traveled on trains and buses throughout the state. Public health experts say the best way to protect yourself is to make sure you're fully vaccinated. That means you've had 2 doses of the MMR vaccine.
7: Measles is more significant than just a fever and a rash. It can cause really severe illness.
6: That's Dr. Kalyani McCullough with the California Department of Public Health. She says getting measles can cause serious long-term health problems, even years after a person recovers. Dr. Paul Offit is the director of the Vaccine Education Center at the Children's Hospital of Philadelphia. The worry, he says, is for people who can't be vaccinated, like those with compromised immune systems or infants who haven't been vaccinated yet. They're at risk when large parts of a community don't have their vaccines.
8: The more likely you are to be exposed, the more likely you are to get sick. So herd immunity matters.
6: That's all because measles is highly contagious.
8: You don't have to come in direct contact with someone who has measles to get infected. You just have to be within their airspace within 2 hours of them being there.
6: The CDC says up to 9 out of 10 people who are not immune and who are exposed to measles will also get sick. McCullough noted anyone exposed to measles is usually advised to seek medical advice and isolate themselves if they develop symptoms within 3 weeks of exposure. And when it comes to international travel and moving through busy airports, she says parents with infants could ask their pediatrician about getting an early dose of the vaccine. Rachel Carlson, NPR News.
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9: 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Still ahead on All Things Considered, against the backdrop of an unpopular war in Iran, Defense Secretary Pete Hegseth gave a State of the Force speech announcing new autonomous warfare initiatives and leaned on culture war flashpoints. That story and more coming up in about 15 minutes. Meanwhile, from our newsroom, the city of Sacramento has announced plans to celebrate the 100th anniversary of the Memorial Auditorium next year. The city council recently voted to approve the Memorial 100, a year-long celebration to commemorate the auditorium's history. The initiative will be funded with just over $1 million from Sacramento's Community Center Fund. Officials say no general fund money will be used. In Sacramento area traffic, a grass fire was causing some blocking of a slow lane on eastbound 80 in North Sacramento. Also, some congestion on northbound I-5 near downtown. 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
11: The race for California's next governor has narrowed down to two candidates, Republican Steve Hilton and Democrat Javier Becerra. And a Wednesday night debate is likely the only time both will share the stage ahead of November. We'll break down and fact check the major claims, as well as analyze each candidate's approach to campaigning as the midterm draws closer. I'm Vicki Gonzalez. 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
0: It's All Things Considered from NPR News. I'm Sasha Pfeiffer.
2: And I'm Juana Summers. Kids with disabilities make up the largest group in foster care. An NPR investigation finds they have the worst outcomes. They stay in foster care the longest. They're more likely to go to institutional settings, not to family homes. And those kids are more likely than other kids in foster care to die. NPR investigative correspondent Joseph Shapiro explains.
14: Police and paramedics show up at a house in Mesa, Arizona. They're responding to a 911 call about a kid with diabetes who stopped taking his insulin and was in distress. This is from the police body camera.
15: He's upset right now from a girl on Instagram. He refused insulin, refused to eat medication.
14: This is a group home for teens in foster care. In the desert night, the small ranch house is lit bright from inside. The woman who called 911 meets the police and paramedics outside and tells them the kid's really okay. He's just trying to get attention.
15: So now he's pretending that he's dead on the floor.
16: He's pretending what?
15: He's dead on the floor. Okay. He's fine. He's holding his breath.
16: Okay.
14: He's pretending to be dead on the floor. But when those first responders go inside, they find 15-year-old Christian Williams unconscious.
17: Hands off. Hey, Cicely, continue compressions.
14: Paramedics start chest compressions, trying to get the teen's heart beating again. An NPR investigation shows that children with disabilities, like Christian Williams, are the largest group to go into foster care, and they're the ones who have the worst results. We looked at federal data on more than 500,000 children and youth in foster care in 2025. Our analysis and additional reporting found that disabled kids stay in foster care the longest. They're less likely to be reunited with their parents. They get moved to more places. They're less likely to live with foster families, and they get sent to institutions instead, 10% compared to 4% of other children. And kids with disabilities are more likely to die.
18: This is the group that everybody gives up on, and it's because they have disabilities.
14: Nancy Thaler leads a federally funded project to provide better care. She says most of these children have complex medical needs, including tricky behavioral health issues like meltdowns and self-harm.
18: These are the kids that are so hard to understand and frankly take some sophistication to treat.
19: And I say, Jesus, come take me home.
14: Christian Williams was a sweet small boy with a round cherubic face. He loved to sing.
19: I say, glory, glory to that Lamb.
20: Everywhere he went, especially at church, everybody loved Christian.
14: Bobby Williams is Christian's mother.
20: Looked for him every Sunday just to get that big Christian hug.
14: Christian was also plagued by an occasional explosive temper. Sometimes when he was frustrated and upset, he'd hit or push the object of his anger, usually his mother or father. Different doctors gave different diagnoses.
20: ADHD, oppositional defiance disorder, mood dysregulation disorder, bipolar disorder, just a rainbow of things.
14: Christian's most pressing daily health issue was his type 1 diabetes. His parents and Christian did the work of checking his blood sugar and administering insulin throughout the day. DeForest Williams is Christian's father.
21: In those years between 4 and 15, he never went to a hospital in diabetic distress.
14: When Christian was 14, he had 3 meltdowns close together. They were worse than usual, with hitting and biting, one at the family's house, another at school, a third at church. Police were called. That's when child welfare stepped in and took Christian, not because of any neglect or abuse by the parents, but because Bobby and DeForest Williams felt they'd lost control of their son. So they felt reassured by the state's promise to take good care of him.
21: Absolutely. If we could go back in time, then we wouldn't make that decision to allow the state to take care of him. But, you know, everything that we did, it was to try to get help for him.
14: On June 6, 2024, Christian Williams moved to that residential treatment center in Mesa, Arizona. Pretty quickly, Christian's blood sugar levels soared out of control. 3 times over 2 weeks, he was rushed to the emergency room. Staff blamed Christian. Internal emails and the state investigation showed Christian, at times, did refuse to test his blood sugar or take his insulin. But a state investigator also found that not one person in the group home said they'd been trained in diabetes care. On July 7th, that day the paramedics and police came to the home, Christian was vomiting several times that morning, a sign that he might be hyperglycemic. Staff told police they tried to get Christian to go to the hospital, and he refused. But his roommate told police that Christian asked to go to the hospital, and the staff refused. 12 hours after Christian was first sick, a group home staffer called 911.
22: Hey, Christian, come on, sit up for me, bud.
16: Where's he at?
22: Sit up, Christian.
14: At the hospital, Christian was placed on life support. But no one from the group house or the state called Bobby and DeForest Williams or gave the doctor, who asked, their contact information.
23: Thank you for calling the Arizona Child Abuse Hotline. My name is Linda. How can I help you today?
1: Hi, Linda. Good evening or good morning.
14: So early in the morning, a doctor in the pediatric ICU calls the state child abuse hotline, asking them to track down the parents of Christian Williams.
1: Available to, you know, somehow let this poor child's family know that he's in a pretty critical condition here at our facility.
14: A few days later, Bobby and DeForest made the decision to withdraw life support. A lawyer for the Catalyst Community Corporation, which runs the group home, declined to comment. NPR found other cases of disabled children who died in foster care, kids with mental illness or other disabilities, around the country and in Arizona, where just 19 months before Christian died, another child, a 9-year-old, died from failure to get his diabetes care. The sun is going down, but the heat is punishing when Bobby and DeForest Williams visit the public cemetery in Buckeye. After Christian died, his organs were donated.
20: We heard from one of the ladies that received, I think, lungs, kidney?
4: I think it was the lungs.
20: She just wrote a card saying that she was ecstatic when they called her to tell her that they found a match.
4: He went away leaving a legacy, and he was a hero to four people. You know, he helped to give the gift of life to others.
14: There's another legacy of Christian Williams. We asked for comment from officials at the Arizona Department of Child Safety, which supervised the treatment center. They declined, citing pending litigation. But the state did begin revising its guidelines for diabetes care. The Williams family is suing the state to ask for compensation and to demand better care for other kids with disabilities who go into foster care. Joseph Shapiro, NPR News.
2: 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He's been reporting for NPR since 2001. Joe has dedicated much of that time to reporting on Americans with disabilities, their struggles, their triumphs, and the ways in which the government has and has not supported them. Joe, thank you so much, and we'll miss you.
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9: 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And still ahead on All Things Considered, we'll hear from Democratic Congressman Ami Bera, who represents California's 6th District and is now running for the 3rd Congressional District. 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
24: Live from NPR News in Culver City, California, I'm Duane Brown. At the last minute, the Trump administration has continued funding for a FEMA program that's been a lifeline for thousands of people who lost their homes in the deadly Los Angeles wildfires. NPR's Kirk Sigler has more.
25: FEMA had initially approved $13 million for the program last year, but its future was in limbo right up until this week as grants had stopped arriving. Now the agency has released another $6 million of that money, meaning survivors like Sophia Vidal likely will keep their case managers. Vidal lost everything in the Eaton fire. Her case manager has been helping her with legal issues that keep cropping up, as well as with securing a building permit.
26: And it is a full-time job. Sometimes it's very, very stressful. We need help.
25: Vidal has still not broken ground on a new home. Survivors say the constant broader funding uncertainty is continuing to delay recovery here. Kirk Sigler, NPR News, Los Angeles.
24: Annual inflation in August was a little cooler than forecasters had expected. NPR's Scott Horsley has more on the latest cost of living data from the Commerce Department.
3: Consumer prices in August were up 3.4% from a year ago, according to the Commerce Department's inflation yardstick, which is closely watched by the Federal Reserve. Gasoline and diesel prices inched lower overnight, but remained much higher than they were before the U.S. launched its war with Iran. The U.S. economy grew a bit faster this spring than first reported. Updated figures show GDP grew at an annual rate of 2.2% in April, May, and June, thanks to upward revisions to consumer and government spending and investment. Scott Horsley, NPR News, Washington.
24: The Supreme Court has overturned a last-minute stay allowing Tennessee to execute the first woman in more than 200 years. Krista Gayle Pike admitted to killing a high school classmate in 1995, but appealed, claiming the jury failed to consider her sexual abuse and mental state growing up. 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
9: It's 4:32 with Cap Radio News. I'm Chris Feltz in for Devin Yamanaka. A new state law will restrict federal immigration enforcement activity at courthouses across the state. The law was part of a package of immigration bills signed by Governor Newsom this week. Reporter Anthony Victoria with our California newsroom partner KVCR in Fresno has more.
6: The new law that goes into effect in January will require federal agents to identify themselves and present judicial warrants when making arrests within 1,000 feet of a courthouse. Democratic Senator Eloise Gomez-Reyes says she introduced the bill after ICE arrests outside of courts increased. Hector Pereira with the Inland Coalition for Immigrant Justice says the bill will protect the legal system.
7: The judicial system is completely undermined when folks don't feel safe reporting crimes, and that really hinders the ability of our courts to be able to perform their constitutional role of fairly adjudicating cases.
6: The bill faced opposition from sheriff's offices. San Bernardino County Sheriff Shannon Dykus said in a letter to the legislature earlier this year that the bill is unconstitutional and undermines public safety. DHS said in a statement that the new law will not stop ICE from deporting immigrants. For KVCR News, I'm Anthony Victoria.
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0: This is All Things Considered from NPR News. I'm Sasha Pfeiffer.
2: And I'm Juana Summers. Against the backdrop of an unpopular war with Iran, Defense Secretary Pete Hegseth delivered a State of the Force address today at a Virginia military base to hundreds of junior military leaders. Hegseth declared that the Pentagon is reviving a warrior ethos from what he called its woke past, and he attacked the press for its coverage. He also announced new initiatives, including a 4-star drone command and a project to study the future of warfare. NPR Pentagon correspondent Tom Bowman listened to that speech and is with us now. And Tom, that's quite a list.
10: Yeah, and there's more one. Secretary Hegseth said he plans a sharp cut in the number of generals and admirals. He's long complained about a bloated bureaucracy, politically correct officers. Now, get this, there are some 850 of these senior officers, which has jumped 31% in the last 5 decades. Here's what he said.
11: You see, the number crunchers say we fired 10% of the generals and admirals across the force. And that number sounds about right. And I know because I directed it that we've also reduced the overall number of general officer slots by an additional 10%. So, yes, 20% reduction across the board.
10: Now, Juana, some retired officers I talk with say, you know, listen, we're probably too top-heavy with senior military leaders, but they worry whether this will be done appropriately. Will Hegseth, let's say, try to get rid of officers he sees as not loyal or who question him, such as Army General Randy George and Army General C.D. Donahue, widely seen as some of the best. And he's also fired a number of senior black and female officers, questioning whether they got the job because of their race or gender. Also, the top Democrat on the Senate Armed Services Committee, Jack Reed, said lawmakers have a role here, and Hegseth must come to Capitol Hill to explain his reasoning for these cuts.
2: Okay, and this talk about restoring the warrior ethos. So is Hegseth saying it's back?
10: Right, after just a year and a half. Let's listen.
11: Now, for almost 2 years, you've heard me talk over and over and over about three core priorities: reviving the warrior ethos, rebuilding the military, and reestablishing deterrence. And I'm proud to stand on this stage and report that the warrior ethos has been revived.
10: Now, he said there are no longer lawyers or HR types holding commanders back, no more DEI, no more risk aversion or social engineering. But one, it's hard to see exactly what has happened over the last year or so to allow him to make that statement. And also, he repeatedly accused the press of harming the military with its reporting, even using the word treason for revealing damage to U.S. bases when the Iran war, even though top officers pointed out that Iranian attacks on such bases as Bahrain would mean no U.S. forces were returned there anytime soon. And he also attacked the press for saying there was low morale in the military, but our reporting and others on stories like long deployments of U.S. warships, suicide attempts show that is the case based on what families and service members are telling us.
2: And Tom, about those new initiatives Hegseth announced, what can you tell us?
10: Yeah, the most substantive part of this hour-long talk at the Quantico Marine Base, he said there'll be a new autonomous warfare command headed by a four-star officer. It'll look at the development of drone warfare. Of course, the drone, as we've seen in the Ukraine-Russia war, has been a key development. Mm-hmm. And part of that will be Project Agincourt, which named after the 15th century English versus French battle, where the English used the longbow effectively against French knights. Clearly, the drone is the longbow of this century. He also came up with Project Meridian, looking at the future of warfare, and Hegseth wants a report within 120 days. And the project will include some familiar names, former House Speaker Newt Gingrich and Elon Musk.
2: Interesting. NPR's Tom Bowman, thanks as always.
10: You're welcome.
0: As part of the One Big Beautiful Bill Act last year, Congress ended a federal tax credit that had helped lower the cost of electric vehicles. Today marks 1 year since the credit went away. So how are EV sales doing without it? The answer has a twist. To find out more, NPR's Willa Rubin went to a dealership in Massapequa, New York.
12: On a recent Saturday, I met up with Sal Iqbal. He is the general sales manager at the Toyota franchise in this part of Long Island.
15: Would you like some water, snacks?
12: That's okay, thank you. Today is a tough day for selling EVs. For one thing, it is pouring rain, but it's also been a tough year since the federal EV tax credit ended. This gave shoppers $7,500 towards a new EV.
17: I was nervous like everybody else because we didn't know what was going to happen.
12: Iqbal says they had to keep going.
17: But hey, what can we do? It's like complaining about the weather. You just got to pivot and adjust and get a raincoat and an umbrella. You can't just complain about it.
12: Let's get the bad news out of the way first. On this rainy Saturday, Iqbal didn't sell any EVs. And nationwide, EV sales have been bumpy since the credit ended. Data from the car analytics companies Cox Automotive and Edmunds shows there was a big spike in sales last September. People rushed to buy before the credit went away. Then sales dropped for a while. Just about everyone who wanted an EV had just gotten one. But in the past year, Iqbal has noticed some really good news.
17: We used to have to literally beg people to take a Sienna, and now we can't keep them on the shelf.
12: Iqbal is talking about the Sienna minivan, which is a hybrid. It uses a gas engine and a battery-powered electric motor. Hybrids, he says, are in super high demand. On that rainy Saturday, the dealership sold six. Now, around the country, hybrid sales are soaring. Their big selling point is something that analysts did not see coming for 2026, the high price of gas, which nationally is around $4.50 a gallon. And customers have noticed.
17: They've done their homework that we're getting 43 miles to the gallon, where a traditional car that's gas is doing 20. And that changes everything for somebody.
12: And the sticker price for a hybrid is generally cheaper than an EV. Plus, Iqbal says, hybrids don't make drivers so nervous about limited battery range.
17: A lot of people are still scared of the electrical side things of EVs because it gives them anxiety of losing charge on the middle of the road.
12: Or having to replace that giant battery for thousands of dollars, or finding a place to charge.
17: The hybrid is the best of both worlds.
12: Ivan Drury is the director of industry insights at the car data analytics firm Edmunds.
1: The downfall of the EV has highlighted how good the hybrid is.
12: Nationwide, hybrid sales are up almost 27% in the past year. That is according to Edmunds. And some brands are reporting super strong figures. Hyundai, its hybrid sales are up 33% in August compared to the year before. For Kia, same time frame, up 99%. Toyota didn't share its sales figures with NPR, but Drury's take is that now that Toyota's Sienna is a hybrid, people are into them.
1: I was like, oh, if I could get my hands on a sweet Sienna, I'd do anything.
12: And Drury sees another bit of good news. The EV tax credit also helped people lease EVs, and now a bunch of them are coming off lease and entering the used car market, which makes them cheaper. So used EV sales are up.
1: Our used market today would look nothing like it does for EVs if we did not have that credit.
12: One other saving grace for EVs, after the credit ended, sales fell. But this year, new EV sales have stabilized. A steady 6% of car buyers are still going electric. Iqbal says people are going to be interested in them as long as fuel is still expensive at the pump.
17: Nobody wants gas prices to be high. We all want them to be lower. But what can we do? Am I not going to drive?
12: After all, Americans' love of driving, that is not going away. Willa Rubin, NPR News.

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1: It's 4:44 with Cap Radio News. I'm Chris Feltz. California's 3rd congressional district is drastically different after voters approved Prop 50 last year. It now includes parts of Sacramento, Placer, El Dorado, and Nevada counties, stretching all the way to Tahoe. The candidates are Republican and current Nevada County Supervisor Rob Tucker and Democratic Congressman Ami Barra, who currently represents the 6th District. Barra sat down with Vicky Gonzalez on Insight to discuss his campaign.
2: If elected, how will you represent all of your constituents, even those in very rural communities?
3: You know, region is interconnected, so the issue of water. A lot of the water comes down as snow in the Sierra Nevadas, but that then fills our reservoirs, Folsom, et cetera. And then a lot of the downstream folks rely on that water. So it's not either or. We're really interconnected. You know, when you look at surface transportation, when you look at energy, that's all interconnected. The fires that happen up in the Sierras and in our forests impact everyone down here. So I've got to learn those issues. I obviously know the Sacramento issues fairly well. So that is why I'm spending a lot of time getting to know these new constituents. And again, the only way to do that is to show up, listen, ask questions, and let them get to know you as well.
2: And the reason why redistricting happened was to make districts bluer. So what about rural residents who are conservatives that feel like their voices are being diluted?
3: You know, you got to represent everyone. So, you know, part of the knock I get sometimes from you know, activists on the far left is you work with Republicans. I take that as a compliment. You know, I was one of the founders of the Problem Solvers Caucus. You know, if we want to solve the issues of this country, you can't just represent one party or the other. You've got to represent everyone. And we're such a diverse country. You know, as a member of Congress, I've gone out of my way to try to understand the issues all across this country.
2: A big issue here at home during Trump's second presidency is immigration enforcement, which, you know, has sizable impacts in California. Some congressional Democrats and Democratic candidates have called for the abolishment of ICE. Where do you stand on that?
3: Yeah, certainly ICE as it exists today is out of control. I do think the American people in 2024 did say they wanted more secure borders. I think they're okay if, you know, ICE or an equivalent was going after criminals. But what ICE is doing today, what we saw in Minneapolis with the murder of innocent individuals, what we're seeing with them just targeting folks based on the color of their skin, the language that they speak, that is not who we are as Americans. So, you know, whether it's a different agency or ICE has to go through significant reforms, if we get the majority, we are going to do those investigations.
2: There is a little bit of intra-party tension with progressives in your party, and there are several progressive challengers like looking to unseat incumbent Democrats, moderates, which, you know, I think you would fall in that category. How do you respond to voters that say they want change, they want more fighters from Democrats?
3: I'd say I'm pragmatic, and I want to do policy. So I'm a policy guy, right? I want to get stuff done. I think if we want to be successful as a Democratic Party, we ought to harness the energy that you see in a lot of the younger generation, the folks that are like looking at their lives saying, hey, what's my future look like? Can I ever own a home? Am I ever going to be able to retire? Those are all legitimate concerns. If we can harness that energy, I don't think we disagree on the values. I think we feel like every American ought to be able to find a good job that gives them a good paycheck. If they work over the course of their lifetime, they should have a secure retirement. That's, to me, that's an American ideal. How do we get there? What does that look like? What's the policy look like? Again, I appreciate the energy that you're seeing out of a lot of young folks at these No Kings rallies and so forth. I think they want a different future.
1: 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His opponent for District 3, Rob Tucker, was on Insight with Vicky Gonzalez earlier this afternoon. 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It's 4:48. This is member-supported Cap Radio News. Still ahead on All Things Considered, Israel says a Fly Dubai co-pilot tried to crash plane full of Israelis after stabbing the captain in the cockpit. That story and more coming up in about 15 minutes, plus more news from NPR and updates from our Cap Radio newsroom. In Sacramento area traffic, northbound 80 is experiencing some slowdown at the El Camino Avenue exit. Downtown to Roseville will take about 40 minutes. 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
0: 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I'm Juana Summers.
7: And I'm Sasha Pfeiffer. U.S. military forces formally left Iraq today. That marks a new era in that Middle East nation that has suffered so much bloodshed for decades. What began with President Bush's shock and awe invasion more than 23 years ago ended today with a very low-key ceremony. We're joined by two NPR correspondents who have covered this closely, Greg Myrie in Washington here in the studio, and Jane Araf in Baghdad. Welcome to both of you.
8: Hi, Sasha.
9: Thank you.
7: Jane, since you are in Baghdad, would you describe the scene there today and how Iraq is framing this event?
9: Sure. I mean, first, we have to remember this was the second withdrawal since 2003. In 2011, I and other journalists who had been embedded with U.S. forces on the front lines attended a ceremony. There was a flag lowering, commanders boarding military planes. There was a recognition of lives lost, of gains made, and all that had happened. Now, fast forward 3 years later, and American forces were back to help Iraq fight ISIS, and they've stayed since then. So today was different. This ceremony took place behind closed doors. There was no media allowed. The last of what had been about 1,500 U.S. troops based in Iraq's Kurdistan region, in fact, had already left before the deadline today. But, you know, after two decades that included an eight-year occupation, at least 200,000 Iraqi civilians killed, and more than 4,400 U.S. personnel dead, it was extremely understated for such a momentous event.
7: Greg, the U.S. and Iraq fought their first war in 1991. You covered that war. Give us your sense of the U.S. military legacy in Iraq after all these years.
8: Yeah, extremely mixed. I mean, it was often troubled, many painful setbacks, and really just fell far short of expectations. That first war in 1991 was very brief. It lasted just 6 weeks, and it went very well for the U.S. The U.S. drove Iraqi troops out of Kuwait. I think it created this notion that the U.S. could operate very effectively in the Middle East. The U.S. stayed a couple months and then left, and that was really the first U.S. withdrawal from Iraq. And it's been much more fraught and complicated since then. Successive presidents have wanted to leave Iraq, and this deal today was negotiated by President Biden 2 years ago. President Trump went ahead with the deal, and he said on Truth Social today, this was a great day for America, and he added, quote, "It's been a long time with very bad decision making that got us involved in this quagmire in the first place." And Trump, of course, long a critic of U.S. wars in the Middle East, but he's launched a war in Iran that's still unresolved.
7: Jane, the Iraqi government declared this day Sovereignty Day. The prime minister says it is a new phase of Iraq taking full responsibility for its security. How much is this actually a turning point?
9: Well, we spoke today with the Iraqi former foreign minister, Hoshyar Zebari, who negotiated the pullout of U.S. forces in 2011. And he told us it's an important development, but maybe not a pivotal one.
10: The departure or the withdrawal of the coalition forces or the American forces doesn't mean the American influence has decreased. American political, financial, diplomatic influence will remain, maybe stronger.
9: And one of those important levers is U.S. control over Iraq's currency. Oil revenue since 2003 has gone through the U.S. Federal Reserve Bank.
7: Greg, compared to when the war started, what would you say are the U.S. interests in Iraq today?
8: Yeah, those earlier wars, the U.S. was acting very much against Saddam Hussein. They saw him as the main destabilizing force in the region. And Saddam was ousted, but all these years of American military action have clearly not achieved the goal of stabilizing the Middle East. Today, the U.S. really wants a more normal political and economic relationship with Iraq. You know, Iraq was the world's fifth leading oil producer, though that's been disrupted by the Iran war. The U.S. wants Iraq to be a stabilizing political force in the Middle East, wants Iraq to limit Iran's influence in the region. So we'll be watching this pull out closely to see what happens in Iraq without the U.S. military presence.
7: Jane, Greg mentioned the unresolved Iran war, and it's hard to talk about Iraq without talking about Iran. How does Iran see the departure of U.S. forces from Iraq?
9: Well, definitely as a victory. The U.S. toppling of Saddam in 2003 opened the door for Iranian influence, and it's been growing militarily, economically, politically. We attended a rally today of Iran-backed militias who are celebrating the pullout. These are young men, some of them holding flags of some of the hardest line militias, and they're chanting, "My weapons drove out the occupiers." We asked the spokesman for one of the groups, the Nujaba movement, whether they would give up their weapons now that U.S. forces had left. And he said no, because they don't trust the U.S.
7: Greg, does the U.S. pullout in Iraq say anything larger about the future role of the U.S. military in the Middle East?
8: Yeah, Sasha, today's a perfect example of these cross currents we're seeing. U.S. troops are leaving Iraq, yet there's this ongoing war with Iran that shows the U.S. can't seem to stay out of the Middle East. So the U.S. has dramatically expanded its Middle East military presence during these earlier Iraq wars. Now the debate is focused on whether the U.S. should maintain or scale back this presence.
7: That is NPR's Greg Myrie and Jane Arraf. Thank you to both of you.
8: Sure thing,
9: Thank
8: Sasha.
9: You.
0: If you are stuck in traffic, and maybe you are right now, you probably wouldn't describe it as a musical experience, but you are probably not seeing it the way that Jay Judah did.
11: I loved the idea that this thing that everyone in Los Angeles just hates, this universally reviled thing of traffic, to me, from up there, just looked like a river, like a screensaver, honestly.
7: About a decade ago, Judah took a job on the 10th floor of a building overlooking Interstate 405 in Los Angeles. And he realized that the way the cars and trucks and motorcycles came down the freeway in their distinct lanes kind of looked like a video game, like Guitar Hero or Rock Band.
11: And I started to visualize the 405 on that stretch as a Guitar Hero, like stem. And then I wondered if you could draw a line, just like Guitar Hero's like play bar line, what would it sound like?
0: Ten years later, Jay Judah has unveiled the 101 Plays itself. It takes live traffic cameras of US 101 five lanes wide and translates it to something resembling music.
7: A computer program recognizes each vehicle and turns it into a note. The lane it's in sets the pitch. How fast it's going sets how long the note rings, and the type of vehicle sets the octave. It's free online. You can even customize which instruments are played. Judah's favorite combination pairs a theremin, a harp, a sub-bass frequency, and a hand-pan steel drum. He also has a favorite time of day.
11: Just past rush hour, when there's still a lot of people on the road, but it's not so tightly compact. When it's tightly compact, it's like bing, bing, bing, bing, bing, bing, bong, bong, bong, bong, bong.
0: Jay Judah says he doesn't know what's next for his project. He's just pleased that, due to pattern recognition, humans can find art in almost anything, including traffic.
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7: And I'm Sasha Pfeiffer. 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
19: Live from NPR News in Washington, I'm Ryland Barton. Defense Secretary Pete Hegseth confirmed today that the U.S. military will cut 20% of its generals and admirals, NPR's Tom Bowman reports.
20: Secretary Hegseth said he plans a sharp cut in the number of generals and admirals. He's long complained about a bloated bureaucracy, politically correct officers. Now, get this, there are some 850 of these senior officers, which has jumped 31% in the last five decades. Here's what he said.
21: You see, the number crunchers say we've fired 10% of the generals and admirals across the force. And that number sounds about right. And I know because I directed it that we've also reduced the overall number of general officer slots.